0: billion euro in military aid to Ukraine next year and express its renewed commitment to collective defence in measures the alliance said are aimed at strengthening at security and supporting Ukraine. And finally, the Tánaiste Minister for Finance, Simon Harris, is in Brussels today for a two-day meeting of EU finance ministers, where he will chair the Economic and Financial Affairs Council for the first time during Ireland's EU presidency. Ministers are expected to discuss the impact of the Middle East conflict alongside measures to strengthen the EU economy. Ms. Harris will also use the occasion to outline Ireland's presidency priorities. And the weather forecast, mostly dry tonight under broken clouds, though mist and coastal fog will develop in parts, remaining quite warm and humid with temperatures not falling below 12 to 16 degrees. And that's all from the newsroom for now.
1: Pádraig, thank you very much for that.

A trip to Two Tone to start off the final hour of tonight's programme. We heard Bad Manners from 1981 with Walking in the Sunshine, and right there the Beats and their version of a song made famous by Andy Williams from 1980. The Andy Williams version from the early 60s, that was Can't Get Used to Losing You. Well, there's still plenty of time to get in touch if you'd like. 51551 is our text number. Latedate@rte.ie is the email address, and we'll dedicate the Andrew Sisters with Rum and Coca-Cola to Tom listening in Sligo. And hello to Leonora. On the road tonight, mind how you go, and happy birthday to your friend Amy. Enjoy the celebrations, and this goes out to you.

Dublin band The Golden Horde on this Wednesday night late date, featuring Maria McKee. That was Friends in Time. This is a bit more recent, well, maybe a year, possibly two, at this stage now, from New York. This is Emily King with Special Occasion.

0: That was Leanne Le Havas, a great talent from London. The song was called Green and Gold. And before that, from New York City, Emily King with Special Occasion. It's 25 minutes past one. It is a late date. Leonard Cohen is lined up after these.
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9: The unexpected defeat seems to have practically snuffed out Banerjee's illustrious career, which was soaring high until she fell with a loud thud that is echoing across India.
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by the moon. And you won't make me jealous if I hear that they are sweet in your night.

The second song we heard from Leonard Cohen tonight was called Waiting for the Miracle, from his record The Future from 1992. And right there from the year 2000, Goldfrapp, from their album Felt Mountain, which is an amazing, really atmospheric collection of songs, we heard Lovely Head. Now, before the next one, a quick hello to Shane, who said thank you for the two-tone blast from the past, brightening up my lunch break on this miserable winter day in Upper Hutt, New Zealand. Well, I'm glad it brightened it up. Weather's not too bad where we are at the moment, but I guess, yeah, you're on the other side of the world. And of course, it's winter, and we are certainly having a blast of summer here at the moment, which I believe is going to carry on until next week. Have a great day, Shane. And those two tracks go out to you, and glad you're enjoying the rest of the playlist as well. Now, here's the Beach Boys on the double. First up, The Warmth of the Sun.

from Pet Sounds, which turned 60 this year and indeed was celebrated with concerts in the National Concert Hall and Limerick not too long ago. That was Caroline No, and before that, from two, maybe 3 years before it, we heard The Warmth of the Sun, too, from the genius of the late, great Brian Wilson. Well, to follow on from that, this is the American group Grizzly Bear, from a record they put out back in 2008 called Vecchia Tempest. This is called Ready Able, and

The second last one tonight from Grizzly Bear. That was Ready Able. And that song, along with everything else we heard tonight, will be up on the programme's website. You can view the playlist and listen back by going to www.rte.ie/late-date. Thank you so much for your company tonight. Aoife Scott will be in the chair later tonight, and I will be back with you, all going well, on Monday night from 11. Take care, and I'm going to leave you with something brand new. This was released earlier today by Rady Pete, known for her work with the incredible group Lancome and Oxen. This is her debut solo single. It is called Still I Love Him. Take care. Iwa.

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RT News at 2 o'clock. I'm Padraig Gorsby. Good morning. The US President Donald Trump has warned military action against Iran will intensify if Tehran carries out further attacks in the Strait of Hormuz. The warning comes as the US said it launched fresh attacks targeting Iran's ability to threaten commercial shipping following attacks on cargo vessels in the strategic waterway. Iran has said it responded by targeting US military sites in Bahrain and Kuwait. The strikes came hours after Mr. Trump earlier declared that an interim agreement to end the war with Iran was over. Russia has condemned decisions taken at the NATO summit in Turkey, warning they could have catastrophic consequences. At the summit, the alliance pledged €70 billion in military aid to Ukraine next year and expressed its renewed commitment to collective defence. NATO has said the measures are aimed at strengthening security and supporting Ukraine. Representatives of RTE will appear before the Dáil Public Accounts Committee later this morning to provide an update on the implementation of significant reforms. In his opening statement to the committee members, the RTE Director General Kevin Backhurst is expected to tell TDs that the broadcaster has reversed the trend of reporting deficits and has strengthened its financial position. Yesterday, in advance of the appearance, Mr. Backhurst categorically refuted media reports that the broadcaster is seeking additional public funding and said the broadcaster is not looking for any support beyond the commitment already provided by the government. And the weather forecast, mostly dry tonight under broken cloud, though mist and coastal fog will develop in parts, remaining quite warm and humid, with temperatures not falling below 12 to 16 degrees. And that's all from the newsroom for now.

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I say you look so fine that I really want to make you mine. 4, 5, 6, come on and get your kicks. 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
1: RTE News at 3 o'clock. This is Dean Van Wyn. Good morning. The US military has launched fresh strikes on Iran as President Donald Trump warned of much worse if Tehran continues to attack vessels in vital oil shipping channel, the Strait of Hormuz. Iran state media has reported explosions in multiple locations along the southern Iranian coast. While ordering retaliation against Tehran, Mr. Trump said he expected the latest military flare-up to end quickly and left the door open to more talks. The US also said the strikes were carried out to reduce the ability of Iranian forces to threaten freedom of navigation in the strait. The Football Association of Ireland has voted to proceed with this autumn's UEFA Nations League fixtures against Israel. At an EGM in Dublin last night, 75 delegates voted in favour of the motion, with 32 against and 3 abstentions. The FAI says members recognise the serious consequences that failing to fulfil the fixtures could have for Irish football and its future development. In response, the campaign group Irish Sport for Palestine described the outcome as disappointing and said it will seek clarification on governance issues surrounding this vote while pledging to continue its campaign. The Taoiseach and Minister for Finance, Simon Harris, is in Brussels today for a two-day meeting of EU finance ministers, where he will chair the Economic and Financial Affairs Council for the first time during Ireland's EU presidency. Ministers are expected to discuss the impact of the Middle East conflict on energy markets, alongside measures to strengthen the EU economy. Mr. Harris will also outline the priorities of Ireland's presidency. And the weather, mostly dry this morning under broken cloud, though mist and coastal fog will develop in parts, remaining quite warm and humid with temperatures not falling below 12 to 16 degrees. And that's all from the newsroom for now. I will be back in 1 hour.
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1: RTE News at 4 o'clock. This is Dean Van Wyn. Good morning. The US military has launched fresh strikes in Iran as President Donald Trump warned of much worse if Tehran continues to attack vessels in vital oil shipping channel, the Strait of Hormuz. Iran state media has reported explosions in multiple locations along the southern Iranian coast. While ordering retaliation against Tehran, Mr. Trump said he expected the latest military actions to end quickly and left the door open for more talks. Meanwhile, Iran's Revolutionary Guard has said they have attacked two US bases in Kuwait and two more in Bahrain. Explosions were heard in Bahrain's capital, Manama, this morning, moments after authorities sounded air raid sirens to warn of an attack. The Football Association of Ireland has voted to proceed with this autumn's UEFA Nations League fixtures against Israel. At an EGM in Dublin last night, 75 delegates voted in favour of the motion, with 32 against and 3 abstentions. The FAI says members recognise the serious consequences that failing to fulfil the fixtures could have for Irish football. In response, the campaign group Irish Sport for Palestine described the outcome as disappointing and said it will seek clarification on government issues surrounding the vote while pledging to continue its campaign. The Taoiseach and Minister for Finance, Simon Harris, is in Brussels today for a two-day meeting of EU finance ministers, where he will chair the Economic and Financial Affairs Council for the first time during Ireland's EU presidency. Ministers are expected to discuss the impact of the Middle East conflict on energy markets, alongside measures to strengthen the EU economy. Mr. Harris will also outline the priorities of Ireland's presidency. And the weather. Today will be hot again in the Midlands, south and east, with sunshine and highest temperatures reaching 24 to 28 degrees. And that's all from the newsroom. We'll be back throughout the morning.
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If a picture paints a thousand words, then why can't I paint you? The words will never show the you I've come to know. And if a face could launch a thousand ships, then where am I to go? There's no one home but you. You're all that's left me to. And when, my love, for life is running dry, come and pour yourself on me. If a man could be two places at one time, well, I'd be with you tomorrow and today beside you. If the world should stop revolving, spinning slowly down to die, I'd spend the end with you. And when the world was through,

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1: RT News at 5 o'clock. I'm Paul Gornsby. Good morning. The US President Donald Trump has warned that military action against Iran will intensify if Tehran carries out further attacks in the Strait of Hormuz. The warning comes as the US said it has launched fresh strikes against Iran, targeting threats against the commercial shipping following attacks on cargo vessels in the strategic waterway. Iran's Revolutionary Guards have said they responded by targeting US military bases in Bahrain and Kuwait. It comes after Mr. Trump earlier declared that the ceasefire with Iran is now over. The United States has urged all sides to exercise maximum restraint amid growing fears of further escalation in one of the world's most important oil shipping routes. Russia has condemned decisions taken at the NATO summit in Turkey, warning they could have catastrophic consequences. At the summit yesterday, the alliance pledged €70 billion in military aid to Ukraine next year and expressed its renewed commitment to collective defence. NATO has said the measures are aimed at strengthening security and supporting Ukraine. Representatives of RTE will appear before the Dáil Public Accounts Committee later this morning to provide an update on the implementation of significant reforms. In his opening statement to committee members, the RTE Director General, Kevin Backhurst, is expected to tell TDs that the broadcaster has reversed the trend of reporting deficits and has strengthened its financial position. Yesterday, Mr. Backhurst categorically refuted media reports that the broadcaster is seeking additional public funding and said RTE is not looking for any support beyond the commitment already provided by government. And the weather forecast, mostly dry tonight under broken cloud, though mist and coastal fog will develop in parts. Lowest temperatures of 12 to 16 degrees. And that's all from the newsroom for now.
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6: 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It's staring right at you.

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Come to think of it, as bad as we think they are, these will become the good old days for our children. 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

0: Just a moment of respect for Mr. Dean Martin. 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Thank you, Robot. Ah, Robbie. Is it Robbie or Mickey that's on today? I think it's Robbie that's on the robot today. Or is it Mickey or Michael? I can't remember. I'll go down to the studio and see.
1: Good morning, Shay.
0: Dean Martin.

0: everybody needs somebody to love them.
1: They do. They do. You're nobody till somebody loves you. I'm not sure about that sentiment, but I love the song. Anyway, good morning to you. Let's start the program now.
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1: Not allowed to speak till you hear the... Good morning to you. It's Thursday, the 9th of July, 2026, in case you didn't know. And it's Shea Byrne here until 7 o'clock. Good morning to you. We'll start with a little stroll.

Aoife Scott there, the Dublin Saunter. Dublin on a sunny summer's morning. Well, that's this morning. That's what it's going to be. Very warm or hot today. Sunny spells. Highest temperatures 24 to 28 degrees in the Midlands, South and East. A little elsewhere, a little cloudier. Patches of mist, fog and light drizzle, particularly at the, around Kerry, right down on the coast there. And following that, up in the northwest, Sligo, up towards Derry, Donegal, 20 degrees, but 26 expected in Dublin, the Midlands, 28, and in the only a little hop down the coast or across the coast to Waterford, 28 degrees. Sunnier conditions developing through the day, highest temperatures in those parts, though, 18 to 23, feeling warmer further inland, staying very mild and humid overnight, 13 to 17 degrees, cloudier over the west with mist and fog patches forming. And once again, very similar tomorrow, 21 to 29 degrees. Saturday, up to 29 degrees. Sunday, 29 again. Monday, up to 28. So it's

with us for a few more days. Yeah, hoping for cooler weather towards the end of next week, middle to end of next week. I was told I have to give out the numbers. I haven't been giving out the numbers, seemingly. And do you know how I know that? Somebody who texted in with the number. But sure, look, 51551 0870 32 32 32 or Shay, S-H-A-Y, at rte.ie. That'll do it for now for another, well, another 6 months, I'd say.

0: That's from Danu, of course, and it's the wonderful voice of my colleague there, and Passage West. Now, before that, in the wee small hours of the morning, Wynton Marsalis on trumpet, that song written by David Mann and Bob Hilliard in 1955. It was the first recording, was Frank Sinatra for his album In the Wee Small Hours, and very much associated with Frank Sinatra, but been recorded by many other artists, but that was a slightly different version. Wynton Marsalis there with actually his father, Ellis, the late Ellis Marsalis, who was a very famous pianist, and a jazz pianist, and, well, multi-talented. Wynton himself won Grammy Awards for classical and jazz in the same year, but Ellis Marsalis playing on piano, that recording from 1990. I'm almost sure that I heard that Wynton Marsalis is coming to Dublin and Limerick. National Concert Hall and University Concert Hall, I believe, are the two venues he's playing in August. I must check that out and come back with details for you. The mid-August, anyway, I know that. I heard it. I think I heard Lorcan say it on Lyric. For three dates, two in Dublin, one in Limerick, in the in middle of August. Wynton Marsalis. We'll take a little break.
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voice of Josh Groban, Nino Rotas. Love theme from The Godfather, Lucia Tera. Lovely. Very nice. That was requested this morning. Thank you very much. Well, it was requested 2 weeks ago, but I'd only got to it this morning by one Mr. Stanley Kelleher. Good morning to you, Stanley. Stanley Kelleher lives in County Leash, in Mount Bellick in County Leash. A blow-in, he says. That's all right, Stanley. We're all blow-ins somewhere eventually. 12 minutes to 6 o'clock here on RT Radio 1. We'll have a little bit more music and then we'll have a look at some texts and emails that have been flying in, literally flooded. Here's Sammy Davis Jr. with Lorindo Alameda.

0: We go, Sammy Davis Jr., Lorinda Almeida. I'm always chasing rainbows. Sure, look, somebody might catch one. Catching the bus to head to Dublin Airport to catch a flight to Boston. The tall ships are arriving there Saturday and the last World Cup match in Boston tonight, Allez les Bleus. I'm sure my dear sister will be delighted to have me stay over with her. That's from Ivan. It's 15.2 degrees and it's bright out. Not into the hot temperatures myself. I just closed the windows, curtains on the front of the house where the sun arrives first. I went down to the local shop for a pack of ice creams. They didn't have the 5-pack of Mars, which I get sometimes, but I got a Cadbury's cone pack instead. Both equally as good. And well, maybe. I do like the Mars, the little Mars. And then they melt very quickly. That's the only thing. Top tip in the hot weather. Cut them in half and eat them half at a time. Leave the other half, if you have time, leave the other half in the freezer. And then give yourself a 5-minute break and treat yourself to one. That's my tip for the day, Hugh. Morning to you. Good morning to Fergal, who was in Dunleary yesterday, meeting celebrities. Lovely. It's tropical at Daisy College Farm. Just back for a few days in London with number one daughter and number one granddaughter. Not a Doubtfire was needed after some medical issues. Have a great day from Lorraine. Nothing serious, which is good. But Lorraine went over to help, which is nice. Nice thing to do. Well, I'd say London was very hot. That lovely morning of my moment. O'Donnell Abu, followed by Good Tunes, as Mike in Salern. 15 degrees in Newry already. I'm looking forward to the scorcher from Wee Jerry. And greetings from Auckland, Shay, from Oliver and Seamus the canine. Pero. Not as warm here as it is in Ireland at the moment. We're in the middle of winter. Seamus and I are listening to the programme. We're out for our evening slow walk. And we're looking forward to seeing the Irish rugby team playing the All Blacks at Eden Park on Saturday week. Morning, Sarah. I haven't heard Romeo and Juliet for a while. Could you put on the list? Cahill and Glorious Cork. Pat's on a cruise today. Very nice. Oliver and Seamus, enjoy your winter in Auckland. Not as warm there. We're baking here in the Mizzen Peninsula. I got a swimming pool for Joey the Retriever puppy yesterday. Happy days, says Mary. Lucky puppy. Raining and cool in Galway. Better for sleeping out in the truck at night time. 29 degrees and a truck don't work well. Says Paul. I understand. It needs must, I suppose. Where are we time-wise? We'll take the break and then back with more music before the news.
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That's called Hope of a Lifetime. It's from the Milk Carton Kids. That's a part of our list. Good morning, Shay. It's a beautiful morning in a tie. If you could possibly play, it all works out by the Riptide Movement. That's from Mark this morning. Mark, we'll put it on our list, especially for you. Kieran's in Newham in London. It's 21 degrees, expecting 33 today. Just off to the gym. Enjoy the music this morning. Morning, Kieran. Hope all is well. I was listening to John Creedon, the great John Creedon. It says the great John Creedon. That's what we all, that's how we refer to him here, actually, the great John Creedon. And he played a song, the Texas Sun Song by Karung Bin from Paul this morning. Lovely. The great John. That's, I must give him a ring now. And when I ring him, I go, is that the great John Creedon?

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1: RTE News on Radio 1 with Aidan Fitzsimons. Good morning. The United States and Iran have exchanged fresh military strikes for a second consecutive day as tensions escalate over control of the strategic Strait of Hormuz. The US said that it carried out attacks on around 90 military targets in Iran aimed at preventing threats to commercial shipping following attacks on vessels in the waterway. Iran's Revolutionary Guards have said they responded by targeting US military bases in Bahrain and Kuwait. It comes after the US President Donald Trump declared that the ceasefire with Iran is over. Representatives of RTE will appear before the Public Accounts Committee this morning to provide an update on the implementation of significant reforms. In his opening statement, Director General Kevin Backhurst is expected to tell members that the broadcaster has strengthened its financial position. In advance of the appearance, Mr. Backhurst categorically refuted media reports that RTE is seeking additional public funding and said the broadcaster is not looking for any support beyond what was already been provided by the government. Russia has condemned decisions taken at the NATO summit in Turkey, warning they could have catastrophic consequences. It comes after the alliance pledged €70 billion in military aid to Ukraine next year and expressed its renewed commitment to collective defence. NATO has said the measures are aimed at strengthening security and supporting Ukraine. Meanwhile, NATO's Secretary General Mark Rutte said the alliance had shown its democratic strength at the summit, and this should serve as a lesson for the Russian President Vladimir Putin. The Taoiseach and Minister for Finance Simon Harris is in Brussels today for a two-day meeting of EU finance ministers where he'll chair the Economic and Financial Affairs Council for the first time in Ireland's EU presidency. Ministers are expected to discuss the impact of the Middle East conflict alongside measures to strengthen the economy in the European Union. Mr. Harris will also use the occasion to outline Ireland's priorities for the presidency. The weather forecast, very warm or hot today with sunny spells and highest temperatures of 24 to 28 degrees across the Midlands, South and East. Cloudier to start elsewhere with patches of mist, fog and light drizzle. Sunnier conditions will develop through the day with highest temperatures between 18 and 23 degrees. That's all from the newsroom for the moment.
2: 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It's time to go over to Met Aaron for the RTE Sea Area Forecast and a very good morning to Holly O'Neill.
3: Good morning, Shay. And now for the 24-hour sea area forecast, starting with the meteorological situation at 0300. An anticyclone of 1,031 hectopascals generates a light to variable westerly airflow over Ireland. Forecast for loop head to Eris head to Malin head, southwest force 3 or 4, easing southerly or variable force 3 or less later. Weather mostly cloudy with isolated light drizzle, occasional mist and fog patches too. Visibility reducing moderate or poor in drizzle, mist and fog. Forecast for Malin head to Howth head to Roaches Point and for the Irish Sea, northerly or variable force 2 to 4. Weather, cloudy to fair, fog banks at times, particularly on the Irish Sea, mist and fog patches too. Visibility reducing moderate or poor in mist and fog. Forecast for Roaches Point to Mizzen Head to Loop Head, west to northwest, force 3 or less, easing southwest or variable imminent, soon becoming northerly or variable force 3 or less, increasing northeasterly force 3 or 4 by the end of the period. Weather cloudy between Shirkin Island and Loop Head, fair or fine elsewhere, occasional mist and fog patches. Visibility reducing moderate or poor in mist and fog, otherwise good. And the outlook for a further 24 hours, light to moderate northeasterly or variable winds will strengthen fresh to strong on west coast Friday evening before extending to all coasts through Saturday morning. Weather cloudy to fair, occasional mist and fog patches, slight chance of isolated showers in the west and northwest. And now for the coastal report, starting with Malin Head, south 5 knots, cloudy, 21 miles, 1,018, falling slowly. by M5 off the southeast coast, north northwest 9 knots, wave height 0.6 metres, 1,019 falling slowly. Roaches Point, north northwest 10 knots, cloudy, 26 miles, 1,019 falling slowly. Valentia, south 1 knot, cloudy, 16 miles, 1,020 falling slowly. Belmullet, south southwest 10 knots, cloudy, 18 miles, 1,018 falling slowly. And finally, Dublin Airport, west 9 knots, fine, 14 miles, 1,019 steady. And that's the forecast. Thank you and have a lovely morning.
2: And you too, Holly O'Neill there at Met Aaron. 6 minutes past six, papers on the way. Here's George.

George Michael kissing a fool. 10 minutes past 6 o'clock. Let's have a quick look at the front pages of the newspapers this morning. We'll start with the Irish Independent. Manhunters Gardaí believe mother killed in jealous rage is the headline. Ralph Regal and Sinead Kelleher write this story. Detectives fear the suspect had a 12-hour head start before the alarm was raised. The 28-year-old man is now considered a person of significant interest, with efforts to establish his whereabouts intensifying. Alerts have been issued at ports and airports as the search continues for the suspect in the killing of American mother of one, Jamie Carney. She's pictured on the front pages of many of the newspapers this morning. It's the front page of the Irish Independent, the Irish Daily Star, race to find Jamie, suspect. Front page of the Irish, that's the Irish Daily Star. Front page of the Irish Sun, Dáil told violence against women at epidemic levels. How many more? And outraged politicians are demanding action to tackle the rising problem. Front page of the Irish Daily, Mayor Jamie Killer may already have fled the country. Dáil hears evidence against women, violence against women is epidemic and is a reality. That's the front page of the Irish Daily Mirror this morning. Again, Jamie Carney is pictured on the front page of the Irish Examiner again. On a lovely picture of her. Seven women were killed in the 12 months to 2025 femicides in Ireland. Not going in the right direction. Man sought for questioning after death of woman in Killarney. Main headline on the front page of the Irish Examiner this morning. That was a statement during an exchange with the Taoiseach yesterday. Irish Daily Mail, US envoy condemned for a visit to McGregor's pub in Dublin. It's the US ambassador to Ireland, has been accused of trivialising sexual violence after visiting a pub owned by disgraced MMA fighter Conor McGregor. Social media posts uploaded the weekend show Ambassador Edward Walsh at the Black Forge Inn in Crumlin in South Dublin, dressed in a US soccer jersey, posing with the bar manager and holding McGregor's UFC championship winning belt. The visit has been roundly condemned by advocates, who said it sent a very negative message to survivors of sexual violence. Last year, McGregor was found liable for the sexual assault of Nikita Hand, who was awarded €250,000 in damages by a civil jury after it found he had raped her in a Dublin hotel in December 2018. That's the front page of the Irish Daily Mail this morning. Front page of the Herald, rape crisis dismay at ambassador visit to McGregor's pub. And finally, the Irish Times, US carries out fresh rounds of strikes on Iran. Trump says ceasefire is over and casts doubt on outcome of negotiations. US and Iran have been training strikes since tanker attack in Strait of Hormuz. And there's pictures of attacks from both sides on the news this morning. We'll have more on that in Morning Ireland. Canny concerned over RSA's lack of visibility. That's the Minister for State for Road Transport, Sean Canny, has told the Road Safety Authority he was concerned about its lack of visibility following a series of road deaths last year. The Galway East TD, who represents the independents in the government at Cabinet, told the RSA in a letter last November that the lack of a prominent spokesperson from the RSA in the media and a timely response to these events has been notable. And Nigel Farage, again, we'll have more on that in Morning Ireland this morning. But Nigel Farage was granted his wish to hold a by-election in Clacton. He resigned as an MP yesterday. It looks like the only candidate he'll face in the battle for votes is the Count Binface. Let's see what happens there. But lots of great pictures on the front pages of the newspapers of happy times and lots of people on the beaches around Ireland enjoying the sunshine yesterday. I hope you enjoyed it. Hope you were able to enjoy it. We'll move along.

Billy Joel, She's Always a Woman. Those opening chords on the piano, the opening notes, they're just, you know exactly the song immediately. Yeah, usually once you hear that, you go, oh, that's Billy. And it makes you smile. And the next song is actually called Smile. This is for Ben, our landscaper friend, who's doing a 7-kilometer walk this morning. So how about a bit of Paul Brady?

Patsy Cline. It's from the fabulous Jack O'Rourke. Jack's been very quiet for the last year and a half, but the rumour is he's recording new songs and some gigs coming up on the 19th of July. There's a lovely coffee shop, very famous coffee shop in Rathmines in Dublin called Ernesto's. And there's a charity gig for ICU.

0: August in West Cork, Bear Island, an intimate concert, it says. Poets Lounge, September 12th, and St. George's in Mitchelstown on October 10th, and Ernesto's, which is 10 days' time in Rathmines. Tickets available from behind the counter, I believe. Now, let me see if Adam McGuire sent me an email, or he didn't even bother. He didn't even bother sending me an email.
1: I did send you an email. How
0: did you did. It's just popped in.
1: Sounds about a half hour.
0: You ever meet somebody like that? They just dive in straight away. I didn't see you yesterday, like, but I was talking to you. Yeah. Ah, yeah, sure, that was great.
1: Bulldog and Frasier. Where's it gone? There it is.
0: Yeah. Everything's okay. Then you're upset.
1: Yeah.
0: No, I'm upset that you're upset. No, we're all upset.
1: Yeah.
0: How are you?
1: I'm here, sure. Look, how are you?
0: Such an Irish answer. That's why I'm here. Can't be that bad if I'm here.
1: Well, this is it. Yeah, how are you?
0: I'm okay, but looking at the news, not good overnight.
1: Yeah, unfortunately, oil prices continued to rise yesterday evening and through to this morning as that ceasefire between the US and Iran has largely fallen apart, although maybe some signals that things could get back on track in terms of peace talks. But a short time ago, a barrel of Brent crude was priced at just below $79, which is up around $3.30 or more than 4% on the price this time yesterday morning. And compared to this time last week, the price is 10% higher. And as I say, it comes as the US and Iran traded strikes for a second day. The Strait of Hormuz at the centre of a lot of these renewed hostilities, and that of course is the key waterway when it comes to the supply of oil and gas globally. The renewed conflict has also pushed down most major stock markets yesterday evening and through to this morning. In Europe, Frankfurt's DAX and the CAC in Paris both closed about 2.2% lower. The FTSE in London was down 1.7%, the ISAC in Dublin 1.3% lower, and then in New York the Dow Jones closed 1.1% lower, and that continued through to this morning with the Hang Seng in Hong Kong down, though the Nikkei in Tokyo is actually up, which means it regained some of the losses incurred earlier in the week. And as I say, there were some signals from the US President Donald Trump that the door was still open to peace talks renewing between the US and Iran, but obviously markets very cagey at the moment in terms of where this goes next.
0: Tesco.
1: Yeah, the Financial Times reporting Tesco is exploring a potential sale of its Central and Eastern European operations. Now, that wouldn't have any impact on its Irish business and obviously on its UK business either, but it could see the end of Tesco in Hungary, Czechia and Slovakia. And if that happens, it would bring to end really a three-decade-long attempt by Tesco to turn itself into a global retailing giant, because some people may remember at one stage it had operations stretching all the way from the US across Europe and through to Asia as well. Though it didn't go well in the US from relatively early on. It had a business there called Fresh and Easy, which it ended up pulling out of the market in 2013 and cost the company £1 billion. And then it started shedding a lot more of its global operations in the wake of an accountancy scandal that came to light in 2014. After that, it sold its South Korean business, which was Home Plus, for £4.2 billion. Then its Thai and Malay unit was sold for £8 billion a couple of years after that. The Central and Eastern European business is kind of really what remains of its operations outside of Ireland and the UK, and Hungary is really the mainstay of it. But according to its last annual report, it had 561 stores across those three countries, Hungary, Czechia and Slovakia. It had revenues from there of £4.5 billion, so sizable chunk of revenues, although it was only contributing a relatively small amount of profit. I say relatively. It was £115 million of profit, but that's out of a total profit of £3.2 billion. So in terms of the scale from where it's making its money, it's relatively small, which is clearly why it's looking at potentially selling that arm of the business off in the near future.
0: If I'd only made £115 million, I'd have sold it too.
1: Well, yeah, I mean, like, sure. Well,
0: after all that work,
1: why would you bother? Yeah, why would you bother?
0: You here tomorrow?
1: I am.
0: Good. Look after yourself. Stay out of the sun.
1: I'm definitely doing that.
0: I know Aidan's probably waiting outside the door, but I was talking to somebody the other day and they were with their uncle, and their uncle, he's from Monaghan, and he always says, "What's the crack? Any crack? Any crack?" Keeps telling him, "Any crack?" And one of his cousins went, "Yeah, I'm doing this, this and the other." And then he went out the door and said, "Your man's always talking about himself."
1: I didn't actually want to know how you were.
0: I didn't want to know. He's always talking about himself. Stop asking him then.
1: Love it.
0: Have a good day.
1: Talk to you.
0: Bye.
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0: RTE News on Radio 1 with Aidan Fitzsimons. The United States and Iran have exchanged fresh military strikes for a second consecutive day as tensions escalate over control of the strategic Strait of Hormuz. The US said that it carried out attacks on around 90 military targets in Iran aimed at preventing threats to commercial shipping following attacks on vessels in the waterway. Iran's Revolutionary Guards have said they responded by targeting US military bases in Bahrain and Kuwait. It comes after the US President Donald Trump declared that the ceasefire with Iran was over. Gardaí are continuing their attempts to locate a significant person of interest in connection with the investigation into the murder of a 43-year-old woman in County Kerry. The body of Jamie Carney, who was originally from the United States, was found at her home in Killarney on Tuesday afternoon. Gardaí have appealed to the public for help in locating a man who was known to the victim. The Taoiseach and Minister for Finance, Simon Harris, is in Brussels for a two-day meeting of EU finance ministers, where he'll chair the Economic and Financial Affairs Council for the first time during Ireland's EU presidency. Ministers are expected to discuss the impact of the Middle East conflict, alongside measures to strengthen the European economy. Mr. Harris will also use the occasion to outline Ireland's priorities for the presidency. RTE representatives will appear before the Public Accounts Committee this morning to provide an update on the implementation of significant reforms. In his opening statement, the Director General, Kevin Backhurst, is expected to tell members that the broadcaster has strengthened its financial position. In advance of the appearance, he categorically refuted media reports that RTE is seeking additional public funding and said the broadcaster is not looking for any support beyond what has already been provided by the government. The weather forecast, very warm or hot today with sunny spells and highest temperatures of 24 to 28 degrees across the Midlands, South and East. Elsewhere will remain cloudier to start with patches of mist, fog and light drizzle. Sunnier conditions will develop through the day with highs of 18 to 23 degrees. That's all from the newsroom for the moment.
1: Aidan Fitzsimons, thank you very much. Heading for 25 minutes to 7 o'clock here on RT Radio 1. Promised Darren I'd play this. I'm sure he's up listening.

That's the thing that I'll never forget. Happy 49th wedding anniversary to Kevin and Breed in Donnybrook. We got married in St. Carthas Church in Kilcar. In 1977, on this day in 1977, an absolute scorcher all over the country. That's from Kevin this morning. Kevin and Breed. Hello to Michael, who's nursing a fractured leg after surgery here in the sunny southeast. Oh, Michael. Hope you have a quick recovery. Hello from the Balmy Borderlands. You know that I have a clear memory of only a few weeks ago, wondering how many pairs of socks I should put on before going downstairs. It'll only be a few weeks, you'll be thinking about that again. Any cracks, eh? Well, always talking about himself. Damp morning around Galway City, temperature 17 degrees, says Tommy Kay. Patricia simply says, good morning, Shay, with a rainbow emoji.

0: You got to finish that little bit at the end. That was Taylor Swift. I Knew It, I Knew You. That's from Toy Story 5. Such a popular song today. And over the last couple of weeks, looking at the emails and texts coming in, requesting it. Mary B. Mary BK in Dublin 12. Morning, Mary BK in 12. In Dublin 12. I'm pottering around the house, listening to the music, doing some jobs in the nice cool air before the heat later on. We'll take a little break back with traffic, travel and sport.
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9: With the latest traffic and travel news, I'm Orla Woods. Starting in Dublin, the North Circular Road is slow inbound near the Dorset Street Junction. The Naas Road is busiest around the Long Mile Road and the N3 inbound has a delay at Junction 3 Clonsilla. Elsewhere, there's some roadworks in Cork. The N72 between Kinturk and Mallow has a stop-go system in place at Roscean. In Tipperary, the Birr to Portumna Road is closed, but there are diversions towards Barrisachane. And in Longford, the Abbey Shrule Road is closed due to waterworks.

0: traffic is being diverted at the N55. And finally, in Donegal, the Carrick Art Road just outside Creasla is closed for works, but there are diversions along Kilmacrennan. That's your latest traffic and travel news.
1: Thank you very much, Woodsy.
0: No problem.
1: How are you?
0: I'm grand. How are you doing?
1: Good. You working over the weekend or?
0: I was actually off.
1: What?
0: Yeah, I know. It was mad. I went home.
1: Poor glad shaking his head. Day off.
2: What's you'd never on? Survive in sports with your weekends off.
1: Weekend off.
0: Sure, that's when all the sport actually happens.
2: Yeah, no, tell me about it.
1: Yeah, sometimes you have to tell him about it. Did you know that was... Oh, yeah, I'll write that down.
0: Taking
1: sometimes
0: notes.
1: I have to tell him things.
0: Ah, no.
1: Good. Are you on tomorrow?
0: I am indeed.
1: Good. I'll have a lovely, lovely day now.
0: I will see you later.
1: Wear sunscreen and a hat.
0: Well, sure, I'm in here for the rest of the day.
1: Well, then you'll have no problems.
0: I know.
1: Your lips will be dry from the air conditioner.
0: You'll be dying. See me in an hour, I'll be on the floor.
1: See you later.
0: Bye.
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1: That's for you, Pádraig Lodge, especially.
2: I'm impressed.
1: Good.
2: Just said I'm waiting for the rain to arrive. Give us some relief from this heat.
1: I can't believe it hasn't been rain. Where's the rain?
2: Doesn't seem to be any coming, is there?
1: Don't start with me, Pádraig. Okay. We'll talk about rugby.
2: Yeah, we've had the news overnight of the Irish team to take on Japan this weekend, and there are 9 changes from last week's win over Australia, so it's a much-changed side. Tadhg Byrne will be captaining Ireland for the first time. Several frontline stars are being rested, with one eye on next week's game against the All Blacks. The FAI motion in favour of proceeding with the Nations League matches against Israel was passed with a 68% majority at last night's EGM. 75 delegates voted in favour, 32 against, and there were 3 abstentions. World Cup action resumes this evening with the first of the quarter-finals. France versus Morocco kicks off at 9 o'clock in Boston. Rashida Adeleke's hopes of qualifying for next month's European Championships are narrowing following her decision to withdraw from tomorrow's Diamond League meet in Monaco. Mickey Hart and Declan Kelly have stepped down as joint managers of the Offaly Footballers, while Colm Lyons of Cork will referee the All-Ireland Hurling Final. And the unseeded British player Arthur Ferry made light work of Flavio Cobolli to qualify for the men's singles semi-finals at Wimbledon.
1: Pádraig, thank you very much. You have a lovely day now, my friend, and eat lots of ice cream.
2: You do.
1: Are you an Oasis fan?
2: Oh, yeah.
1: There you go. From Pádraig Lodge this morning. Take care.

Whatever from Oasis. Good morning from a beautiful day in Paris. Can you say hi to Denise from Brussels? She's coming to see me in Paris today. What a lovely day ahead, says Maria. Kay Foley from a lovely, cool and cloudy Kilkenny city, 17 degrees. Off to Dublin on the train to escape the very warm inland temperatures today. I think you only get a couple of degrees out of it. But sure, look, an adventure anyway. Just come back from a 5k jog at the Phoenix Park. Not a single deer in sight. Too warm for them already. They're hiding under the trees. Have a great day from Jerry. On a road trip to Banno in Rathangan for the agricultural show. We better wear sunscreen. Have a great day from John and Imelda. So heading from Banno to Rathangan. It's just in Rathangan at the weekend. It's actually on the way back from Dangan. All right, lads, stop shouting. That's enough now. Enough of that shout. Shouting for. Ready for 5 to 7. Stop shouting.

0: That's some Redbone. Brought back to prominence again in Guardians of the Galaxy a few years ago. The first Native American band to have a number one in the United States of America. Come and get your love. And that's about it from me. You can still get in touch with the program, Shay at RTE.ie, if you feel like doing that. But that's about it from me. Morning Ireland is on the way, and I will talk to you bright and early tomorrow morning at 5:30. Now you have a lovely, lovely day, whatever you're up to. And most of all, stay cool in lots of ways.
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8: Coming up, significant person of interest sought in Killarney murder investigation. World oil prices soar as US and Iran trade strikes. RTE back before the Public Accounts Committee, and Leitrim human remains predate Newgrange and Stonehenge.
9: In business, a new report predicts 40,000 home completions this year. And can Europe solve its competitiveness challenge?
10: And in sport, a much-changed Ireland rugby team names to play Japan with 9 changes from the Australia win.
7: We're with you till 9. The news is read by Aidan Fitzsimons.
11: The United States and Iran have exchanged fresh military strikes for a second consecutive day as tensions escalate over control of the strategic Strait of Hormuz. The US said that it carried out attacks on around 90 military targets in Iran, aimed at preventing threats to commercial shipping following attacks on vessels in the waterway. Iran's Revolutionary Guards said they responded by targeting US military bases in Bahrain and Kuwait. It comes after the US President Donald Trump declared that the ceasefire with Iran was over. Speaking on Air Force One this morning, Mr. Trump said that Iran wants to make a deal, but the United States will strike harder every time it attacks the US.
12: We just hit them very hard, and I'd say we hit them 20 to 1. Every time they hit us, we're going to hit them 20. And we did it last night. They did a little something today, but it was really retribution for last night. They hit actually 3 boats, not 2. And when they hit, we hit back much harder.
11: Gardaí are continuing their attempts to locate a significant person of interest in connection with the investigation into the murder of a 43-year-old woman in County Kerry. A technical examination at the home of Jamie Carney concluded last night, and as detectives continue to seek a man in connection with the inquiry. The body of Ms. Carney, who was originally from the US, was found at her home in Killarney on Tuesday afternoon. Our correspondent Pat McGrath reports.
13: Gardaí say they are following a definite line of inquiry and are especially keen to speak to a man who was known to the 43-year-old victim. His whereabouts at present are unknown. The man in question is understood to have been living in Ireland for a period of time. He's been described as a person of significant interest to the murder investigation. For legal reasons, Gardaí say they're not in a position to comment in detail about his name, age or nationality. Meanwhile, detectives have narrowed down a time frame thought to be of particular relevance to the inquiry. They're focusing on CCTV and dash cam footage gathered on the Muckross Road in Killarney between 11 o'clock on last Monday night and 5 a.m. on Tuesday. It's thought this six-hour window will be key to the effort to determine the exact sequence of events that led to the murder of Jamie Kearney. Pat McGrath, RTE News, Killarney, County Kerry.
11: Representatives of RTE will appear before the Dáil Public Accounts Committee this morning to provide an update on the implementation of significant reforms, steps being taken ahead of the national broadcaster coming under the remit of the Controller and Auditor General will also be discussed. Our arts and media correspondent Evelyn O'Rourke.
14: In his opening statement to committee members, RTE DG Kevin Backhurst is expected to tell TDs that the broadcaster has reversed the trend of reporting deficits and has strengthened its financial position. The DG will tell the Public Accounts Committee that this is underpinned by the multi-annual funding commitment made in 2024. Yesterday, in advance of the pack appearance, however, RTE Director General Kevin Backhurst categorically refuted media reports that the broadcaster is seeking additional public funding. He said that RTE is not looking for any support beyond the commitment already provided by the government, and he stated that RTE has not received any additional funding from the government so far this year. Mr. Backhurst will confirm how RTE has delivered 45 of the top 50 most watched television programmes in 2025, is serving over 2 million radio listeners each week, and is jointly, along with local radio, the country's most trusted news source.
11: The Taoiseach and Minister for Finance, Simon Harris, is in Brussels today for a two-day meeting of EU finance ministers, where he'll chair the Economic and Financial Affairs Council for the first time during Ireland's EU presidency. Ministers are expected to discuss the impact of the Middle East conflict alongside measures to strengthen the economy in Europe. Mr. Harris will also use the occasion to outline Ireland's priorities for the presidency. The death toll from Venezuela's twin earthquakes last month has risen to 3,811. The latest tally puts the number of people injured in the quakes at 16,740 and the number of homeless at 17,907. The interim president, Delcy Rodriguez, renewed calls for international sanctions on Venezuela to be lifted to assist the earthquake recovery. Scientists have confirmed that Western Europe experienced its warmest June on record after an extreme heat wave at the end of the month. The Copernicus Climate Change Service said that last month was also the second warmest June globally, while the planet experienced the highest June sea

0: surface temperatures since records began. The average temperature in Western Europe last month was 20.74 degrees, more than 3 degrees above the average for June from 1991 to 2020. Now the weather.
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0: Very warm or hot across the Midlands, south and east with sunny spells. Patches of mist, fog and drizzle elsewhere, and sunnier spells developing there throughout the day. Highest temperatures of 18 to 28 degrees, warmest in the Midlands, south and east.
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4: With the latest traffic and travel news, I'm Orla Woods. Starting in Dublin, the Fisborough Road is slow between Hart's Corner and Doyle's Corner, and there's a queue on the Swords Road inbound that starts at Collins Avenue right up towards Griffith Avenue, and the Nace Road is busiest along the Long Mile Road junction. Elsewhere, there are some roadworks in Cork. The N72 between Kinturk and Mallow has a stop-go system in place at Roskeen. In Tipperary, the Burr to Port Tumna Road is closed, but there are diversions towards Barisacane as a result. And in Kildare, the Barrettstown Road outside Newbridge is closed for resurfacing works. Finally, in Donegal, the Carrick Art Road outside Creasla is closed for works, but there are diversions along Kilmacrennan. That's your latest traffic and travel news.
5: Morning Ireland, it's 7 minutes past seven. Ronan Kelly is here now with what it says in the papers.
6: Thanks Sharon. I won't take advice from retired consultants. So said Health Minister Jennifer Carroll McNeill in the Mail when asked about criticism of maternity guidelines that had been voiced by a former master of the Rotunda. The minister emphasised that while she respects retired consultants as much as she does retired ministers, she only takes advice from clinical leads of the day. And she said the clinical lead of Women's and Infants Health is doing a fantastic, fantastic job. More advice from the minister from current consultants as well as patient advocates in the Irish Times. They've signed a letter saying that the country's cancer strategy expires this year and a replacement will not be ready in time. They say that cancer cases are projected to grow here at the second highest rate in the EU, and the minister can't afford to leave any gap in bringing in a new strategy. Cancer deaths are part of a report in the Mail on new figures released by the Central Statistics Office. They suggest that cancer deaths have gone up fourfold in the past 100 years, but the paper says that's because cancer is associated more with old age and people are living longer, more than 20 years longer than we did 100 years ago. Human life issues are on Taoiseach Micheál Martin's mind in the Dáil yesterday, according to the Irish Times. This was during a debate on Paul Murphy's bill on hair coursing. The Solidarity People Before Profit TD asked Micheál Martin if he was in favour of torturing wild animals for fun or gambling, and if he'd allow Fianna Fáil TDs a free vote. The Taoiseach replied that a free vote was only allowed for human life issues, not animal life issues. Paul Murphy mentioned a statistic that government TDs were citing, which said that hair coursing contributes 70 million euro to the Irish economy every year. He said he couldn't find the actual report of that statistic anywhere and asked Micheál Martin if he'd seen it. The Taoiseach said that no, he hadn't. More use of statistics by politicians is the subject of a piece by Mick Clifford in The Examiner. He says one politician has been posting on crime increasing, saying that 20 more people were killed here in 2024 than 2021. Mick Clifford points out that in 2021 we were in lockdown and partial lockdown, so the lowest rates of homicide were recorded that year. In 2024, he says, 77 people were killed, but that was down from the previous year and it fell again the following year. Mick Clifford writes that the violent deaths are constantly falling in numbers in this country. Plenty of hot weather stories in the papers this morning, including a plea from Emer McGovern in the Belfast Telegraph for men to be allowed to wear shorts in the office. After all, she says, women are allowed to wear skirts and sleeveless blouses. She's not suggesting men be allowed to wear sports shorts or frayed denim, but something like the tailored shorts that golfers wear. And in the Examiner and the Independent, the report of a toddler found face down in a pool in Arizona. He was brought to hospital and declared dead. The 18-month-old was then put in a cold room in the morgue. When staff came to remove the body, they found signs of breathing. The boy was treated in another hospital and has since been discharged.

0: staff at the first hospital had previously thought that they'd seen signs of life, and they alerted the doctor who treated him. The doctor told them they were wrong and that he had gone to medical school for a reason.
1: Second opinion's a good idea. Ronan, thank you. We'll talk about the weather and RTE finances in the next half hour. And up next, back to war for the US in Iran.
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1: 22 days into a 60-day ceasefire between the United States and Iran, more bombing overnight. The US say they've hit 90 targets after Donald Trump threatened to hit them hard. Gulf countries with US bases say they've been attacked by Iran, whose chief negotiator said America still hasn't learned that bullying and breaking promises are no longer cost-free. Donald Trump says he's retaliating to bombing of ships by Iran in the Strait of Hormuz. David Smith is with us. He's the Guardian's Washington Bureau Chief. Morning again, David.
5: Good morning.
1: Tell us more about what the US is saying about why it's bombing Iran again.
5: Well, we seem to be back to a tit-for-tat in this conflict, and Donald Trump basically saying that Iran has to be hit hard for attacking shipping in the Strait of Hormuz. And it was pretty extraordinary at NATO, where Trump was speaking in Turkey today. And when he was asked about this ceasefire, he said, to me, I think it's over. I don't want to deal with them anymore. He described Iran as scum and sick people. Vicious, violent people. And of course, this is just a few weeks after he's described the Iranians as kind of very smart and you know, doing the best for their country. But yeah, really, it all seems to have fallen apart with Iran repeatedly attacking commercial vessels in the Strait of Hormuz, and Trump saying you know, that there's going to be retaliation, and they're going to pay the price for that. And hence, we've seen a couple of days of quite severe U.S. bombing.
1: But he does have to deal with them again, or at least those talking on his behalf do. Is this escalation part of negotiation?
5: Really hard to know what is the thinking behind this. Trump's remarks were somewhat all over the map in that NATO appearance. You know, he mentioned that the ceasefire is over. But then another moment when reporters asked him, so, you know, is this war effectively resuming? He said no, and that it could all be wound up pretty quickly. It may be his idea of negotiation and seeking the art of the deal for which he's famous. But I think many observers see this as, you know, smacking somewhat of desperation, and it's not clear what the medium to long term plan is here.
1: Whatever about the plan, is it clear what he wants?
5: Well, if you ask Trump himself, as reporters often do, he has a go-to answer, which is always Iran must not have a nuclear weapon. He will often also say that he's not actually seeking for regime change, and then he will usually add, well, actually, they've had regime change twice already. I think clearly the US also is anxious for the Strait of Hormuz to become open and safe for shipping, and that seems highly questionable at the moment, even when a ceasefire is announced. Ships come under attack there, but The nuclear program seems to be the primary concern for Trump, but Iran, I think, is anxious to maintain that leverage over the Strait of Hormuz, and so there's no end in sight here. And I know certain diplomats following this feel that this could drag on well into next year.
1: What's happening with fuel prices in the US now, David?
5: They are lower than they were a few weeks ago, but still higher than most people would be comfortable with. When the Iran war started, there was a dramatic spike, and of course the price of gas for many Americans, where cars are so central to daily life, is watched closely and could be crucial for midterm elections. Certainly Donald Trump's opponents are seizing on this, and even after his remarks today, they note global oil prices went up by 5%. And according to the Democrats, this war with Iran, since it started, it's cost American households roughly $1,000 for gas and groceries and other expenses. And they say the war has cost at least $132 billion so far. And we shall have to see if, as Trump promises, gas prices come back down to where they were.
1: David Smith, thank you for speaking to us again. That's David Smith, Guardian's Washington Bureau Chief, and we'll be speaking more about the war in Iran later in the programme. 17 minutes past seven.
6: Later this morning, executives from RTE will appear before the Oireachtas Public Accounts Committee to give an update on how reforms are being implemented and to discuss the steps being taken ahead of the broadcaster coming under the remit of the Controller and Auditor General. While our arts and media correspondent Evelyn O'Rourke will be following it for us and joins us now. Good morning, Evelyn.
7: Good morning, Sharon.
8: How are you?
6: Not too bad. Evelyn, what can we expect to hear today?
7: Well, as you just said there, the significant reforms being implemented will be part of the discussions this morning. But we really know that the financial situation of the broadcaster is expected to be at least a large part and focus of discussions. Now, in his opening statement to the committee this morning, RT Director General Kevin Backhurst will be telling TDs that the broadcaster has reversed the trend of reporting deficits and has strengthened its financial position. And he will say this is due to tighter cost controls and it's supported by its new commercial strategy, which has driven digital revenue and is paying dividends. He'll also tell committee members, and this will be the part, the central theme, I think, of this, that it's underpinned by this multi-annual funding commitment made in 2024. That's the three-year programme where $725 million commitment was made for RTE, so it had guaranteed income as such. He will say that has enabled proper planning and contracting, and they would appeal very strongly that a similar commitment is made in 2027. This appeal that he's outlined there, this will also is something that's been picked up by politicians. So there's a lot to discuss this morning there.
6: Director General Kevin Backhurst refuted reports yesterday that RTE is seeking a bailout. What else would be said on finance, do you think, Evelyn?
7: Well, I think just going back to that big deal, it covers $725 million over 3 years. So what he is saying is that last year, the figure that was committed to was $225. This year, it's $240 million. So there was a planned increase of $15 million. So he's saying they will not be looking for anything additional to that. Now, of course, it's only halfway through the year. So this is sort of dependent on license fee sales, for example. We know there was a decline in May as such. But those figures really won't come clear till the end of the year. And he's saying that at this point in this year, RTE has not sought additional funding. But there are questions immediately about the funding and the language around it yesterday that he categorically refuted that RTE was in any way looking for a bailout. He's saying this funding's all been planned for. But I suppose the big question is going to be about this funding scheme. When it ends at the end of 2027, what is next here? RTE saying it will be looking. First thing, the Commissioner Mann has said that it's a volatile time for broadcasters. But politicians have said that it's going to be raising a lot of questions, that the documents that they got from RTE in advance of the appearance today is really leading to questions.
6: And what have politicians on the committee been saying ahead of today?
7: Indeed, when my colleague Barry Lennon reporting on this last night, for example, Seamus McGrath from Fianna Fáil, he said that he believes the state will be paying more despite those assurances. And also this government support, that this plan, is this now part baked into RTE's plan sort of long term? In the case of James Gagan from Fine Gael, he'll be looking for more information, he says, about the reforms. He'll be looking for numbers, for example, about the VEP scheme. Because, of course, a core part of RTE getting that funding was the reduction in staff of, I think the headcount was supposed to be 400 over the 3 years. And then John Brady, who's the chairperson for Sinn Féin of the committee, he's talking about the accountability piece. He's talking about the fact about looking for more information around the transparency, around the reforms, the government governance moves that have been made as RTÉ comes.

0: under the remit of the Controller and Auditor General. But I suppose the big question ultimately is what happens after this multi-year funding that deal expires at the end of 2027? You know, is this a long-term plan for RTÉ, and how do politicians feel about that funding decision? What kind of information, if any, that RTÉ will be getting about what's next here?
1: OK, our arts and media correspondent Evelyn O'Rourke, thanks for joining us. It's 21 minutes past seven.
2: Another warm and sunny day ahead here, and it's going to stay like that for some time. Deirdre Lowe is with us. She's a forecaster with Met Éireann. Morning, Deirdre.
3: Good morning.
2: The story of the summer, Deirdre. What's behind this current warm spell?
3: It's an area of high pressure that's been building up from the Azores up over Ireland now. And it's going to stay with us through the weekend and for much of next week as well. There are some weak weather fronts just to the north and west, bringing a little more cloud there at times over the coming days. But later in the weekend, they'll move away, and all of the country is going to bask in sunshine, and temperatures are widely going to become hotter and more humid right across the country.
2: How long is this going to last, you know?
3: It looks like at the moment it's going to continue for much of next week, up until next Thursday at least. In fact, getting hotter and more humid next week, and temperatures widely in the high 20s. Initially, there'll be a bit of an easterly breeze setting in on Sunday and Monday, so it will keep eastern coastal areas a little bit fresher, at about the low 20s, with the highest values in the Midlands, West and Southwest. But then as the week goes on, those temperatures will lose the easterly breeze, and those temperatures widely up over much of the country in the mid to high 20s, and possibly touching 30 degrees in some spots too.
2: My goodness, including that spell in May, it's arguably our third very warm spell this summer. Could there be more?
3: There could. As I said, it's quite unusual for the warm spell to last so long. But once the Azores High builds up over Ireland, it can be very slow to shift away. It's a large area of high pressure, so that's what keeps the weather settled. I mean, we can't rule out a few thunderstorms moving up from Biscay at times during the coming week, but currently the models are keeping them further to the south, so it does look like the fair weather is going to continue for the week.
2: Is this a heat wave?
3: It will be a heat wave for parts of the country, certainly, in the coming week. Muirpork and Cork, if it gets over 25 degrees today, will be a heat wave already. And as we go through the weekend and next week, many parts of the country will be in heat wave conditions.
2: How unusual then is this type of weather for Ireland?
3: It is quite unusual. We do get warm spells in the summer, but for prolonged warm spells like this is quite unusual, and we should make the most of it. The warm wall-to-wall sunshine developing next week, lots of vitamin D, but of course to stay hydrated and be careful around water and use sunscreen and, you know, enjoy the good weather sensibly.
2: The good side is the vitamin D. The bad side is the UV index is quite high at the moment, yes?
3: Yes, and it will be high or very high for the week ahead. So, you know, it's very strong sunshine this time of year.
2: A warm summer, and typically this is following a pattern of warmer summers for the last number of years and warmer years for the last number of years too, yes?
3: That's correct, but we can't rule out cooler spells in summer as well. I mean, sometimes in Ireland we get a northerly airflow, so the summers can be quite fresh at times. You know, so places like London are getting these types of temperatures all the time, whereas we're more used to a more temperate climate. But once the Azores High builds in over Ireland, or we get a southerly airflow or an easterly airflow, we are guaranteed good weather in the summer.
2: Is your job easier, Deirdre, when you're delivering good news?
3: It is, yeah. We do enjoy delivering good news, yes. It's good to be issuing high temperature warnings instead of storm warnings.
2: Absolutely. Deirdre Lowe, forecast with Met Éireann. Thank you. We'll have more on the weather later. It's 25 past seven.
1: Global oil prices briefly rose above $80 a barrel yesterday in light of the US President Donald Trump saying the ceasefire with Iran was over and after renewed strikes in the Middle East. And while the US President was in Turkey at the NATO summit, the heads of the International Energy Agency, the International Monetary Fund, the World Bank and the World Trade Organization issued a joint statement saying they encourage further progress toward a resolution to the conflict and the reopening of the Strait of Hormuz. We're joined in studio now by Peter Brown of

0: Agate Investment Partners. Good morning, Peter.
1: Good morning, Sharon.
0: Peter, take us through how oil prices have reacted since the recent attacks.
1: Yeah, well, I think the first thing to say is that this Donald Trump banging the table and kind of and falling out with Iran, right, is a

0: that much of concern unless we believe that we're going back to a full-scale war, which I think is highly unlikely.
1: And the US president, of course, has promised Americans that the cost of gas, as they refer to it in the US, will fall. But if the issue with the Strait of Hormuz is not resolved, can that happen?
0: No, obviously, kind of, you know, the Strait of Hormuz is key, but there is an awful lot of effort here going to bypass the Strait of Hormuz, right? And the reality of what's happening here is it's not, going forward, it's not a factor of the price of oil. It's a factor of the security of energy supply. That's the big takeaway from this. The whole of Europe, Japan, right, needs now to move to a situation where they've got security of energy supply. That's going to require a massive infrastructural spend. We actually kind of could see a change in terms of supplier. We could start getting oil and gas from America, right? So that's really the what's going to focus the next couple of years is that move to security of energy supply. And of course, the amount of government spending there, plus the government spending on defence that's going to increase, we're heading into inflationary time. I think inflation is a greater concern than the price of oil.
1: And what can we expect here in Ireland in terms of inflation, as you mentioned, and fuel prices and other costs?
0: Well, kind of the one of the other big takeaways from the conflict in the Strait of Hormuz is that it's not just oil and gas that comes out of the Strait of Hormuz. Urea comes out, which is a key element of making fertilizer, and sulfuric acid, which is a key element, chemical in making a lot of things. So there was a lot of damage done to the refinery capacity in the Middle East throughout this conflict, and that's going to lead to shortage of supply and an increase in price. So everything we see looking forward is a concern on inflation, right? So for 1 to 2 years here, we could have a serious spike in inflation.
1: And will the IMF, WTO, IEA and the World Bank, the joint statement, will that have any effect, do you think?
0: No, I think the issue with Iran is going to centre around between now and the midterm elections. Trump is, you know, he's backed into a corner, there's no question about that. You can see that from his behaviour. They have to negotiate with Iran. There's no way around that. Now, Iran have the upper hand, right? Because, you know, quite clearly, hitting Iran militarily is not having any effect whatsoever. So I think that will sort itself out. And oil prices are reasonable. You know, they're 2025 levels, so they're not high at current levels. I really think this is about inflation. I think that for Irish people and kind of, you know, in terms of cost of living and things like that, it's inflation really that's going to be the big concern, the big talking point in the next while.
1: And of course, markets don't like uncertainty. How have the stock markets been reacting over the course of
0: the interesting thing is the stock markets are up 10% this year, right across the board. European stock markets are up 10%, American stock markets are up 10%. That's a very good return for people on their pensions. So I think the markets see through this situation. Of course, June, July and August is a very quiet time for the markets. There's a lot of holidays. There's not a lot of activity. So we don't really expect any return from the markets historically for this through the summer months until we get to September, October, when we really see the markets going. And of course, then they're going to focus on inflation and then they're going to focus on the midterms.
1: Okay. Peter Brown of Bagot Investment Partners, thanks for coming to studios to us. Now, Aidan Fitzsimons is here with the news headlines.
2: Thanks, Sharon. Gardaí are continuing their attempts to locate a man described as a significant person of interest as part of the investigation into the murder of a woman in County Kerry. The body of 43-year-old Jamie Carney was found at her home in Killarney on Tuesday afternoon. She was originally from the United States. The US and Iran have exchanged fresh military strikes for a second consecutive day as tensions escalate over control of the strategic Strait of Hormuz. The US said it carried out attacks on around 90 military targets in Iran aimed at preventing threats to commercial shipping following the targeting of vessels in the waterway. Iran's Revolutionary Guard said they responded by targeting US military bases in Bahrain and Kuwait. It comes after the US President Donald Trump declared that the ceasefire with Iran was over. Representatives of RTE will appear before the Dáil Public Accounts Committee this morning to provide an update on the implementation of significant reforms. In his opening statement, the Director General, Kevin Backhurst, is expected to tell members that the broadcaster has strengthened its financial position. In advance of the appearance, he categorically rejected media reports that RTE is seeking additional public funding beyond what has already been provided by the government. Scientists have confirmed that Western Europe experienced its warmest June on record after an extreme heatwave at the end of

0: the month. The Copernicus Climate Change Service of the EU said that last month was also the second warmest June globally, while the planet experienced the highest June sea surface temperatures since records began. The average temperature in Western Europe last month was 20.74 degrees. The weather forecast, very warm or hot across the Midlands, South and East with sunny spells. Patches of mist, fog and drizzle elsewhere with sunny conditions developing through the day. Highest temperatures of 18 to 28 degrees, warmest in the Midlands, South and East.
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2: Thanks, Gavin. Home completions will hit 40,000 this year compared to just over 36,000 last year. That's according to EY Ireland and Euroconstruct's housing forecasts. It predicts that figure will then rise to 43,000 in 2027 and 47,000 in 2028, as Ireland is set for some of the strongest growth in construction in Europe during that period. However, the forecast completions would still leave the country well short of the government's housing targets. Tesco is reportedly exploring the sale of its Central and Eastern European business. The Financial Times reports that the supermarket chain is working with bankers on options for its Hungary, Czechia and Slovakia operations, which consists of 561 stores across, according to its last annual report. Its European division reported £4.5 billion of revenues last year, generating £115 million of profits. And as you heard a moment ago, stock markets closed lower overnight. The Dow Jones in New York was down 1.1% at the close of business last night. That came after the CAC in Paris and the DAX in Frankfurt closed around 2.2% lower. Finally, for now, the currencies, €1 buying you US dollar and 14.5 cents and 85.3 pence sterling.
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4: With the latest traffic and travel news, I'm Orla Woods. Starting with Mayo, the N84 is closed between Ballinrobe and Kilmaine due to a collision at Carroll Keel. Elsewhere in Limerick, at Lunkert Street, outbound has a delay between the Matthew Bridge and the Island Road junction, and Cork's Wilton Road is slow northbound as you head towards Dennehy's Cross. In Dublin City, Guild Street inbound is busiest from Sheriff Street towards the Quays, and there's a queue on the Harold's Cross Road, that's between the Harold's Cross Park and the Grand Canal. And finally, the St John's Road inbound is heaviest from Island Bridge right up towards the Quays. That's your latest traffic and travel news.
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1: The only one of the Morning Ireland team braving the shorts this morning. Fair play, Pádraig.
10: Kieran, our sound engineer, has shorts as well. We should clarify.
1: He does, of course. He's not this side, of course. Yeah. In the cold side of the winter. Fair play to you. Yeah. We're all just jealous.
10: Yeah. Well, thanks for alerting the whole country to that, Gavin. But the Ireland rugby team is the overnight news. That's the team to play Japan on Saturday morning has been named in the past few hours. And having defeated Australia and with a game to come next week against New Zealand, a number of top players are being rested. From the Irish base at Newcastle in New South Wales, Neil Tracy reports.
11: Perhaps with one eye on next week's tour finale against New Zealand at Eden Park, Andy Farrell has put several of his frontline stars on ice for this weekend's Nations Championship meeting with Japan in Newcastle. Dan Sheehan, Tadhg Furlong, Joe McCarthy, Josh van der Fleer, Jameson Gibson-Park, Sam Prendergast, Gary Ringrose and Hugo Keenan are all rested, while Munster's Tadhg Byrne captains a somewhat experimental side from second row. In total, there are four players in line for test debuts at McDonald Jones Stadium on Saturday, with Connacht number 8 Sean Jansen in the starting team. born in New Zealand. The 27-year-old qualifies for Ireland.

0: Ireland through grandparents from Belfast and Monastereven, and is rewarded for a breakout season at Connacht, where he scored 12 tries. His provincial teammates Billy Bohan and Sam Illo will make their debuts as replacement props, while Ulster's Bryn Ward is also on the bench. Kieran Frawley makes just his second Irish start and his first at out half, joining Craig Casey in the halfbacks, and Robbie Henshaw and Jacob Stockdale also come into the back line. Stuart McCluskey and Jimmy O'Brien keep their places at centre and wing, while Jamie Osborne moves to full back. Ronan Kelleher comes in at hooker to win his 50th cap, while Thomas Clarkson, Byrne, Nick Timoney and Jansen are also drafted into the starting pack. Bundiaki is named on an otherwise inexperienced bench, where none of the remaining seven subs have played more than five tests each.
1: That's Neil Tracy. The FAI motion in favour of proceeding with the Nations League matches against Israel was passed with a 68% majority at last night's EGM. 75 delegates voted in favour, 32 against, and there were three abstentions. In a statement afterwards, the board of the FAI thanked members of its General Assembly for endorsing its responsibility to fulfil its obligations in relation to UEFA fixtures, and we'll be looking in more detail later on at this story with Tony O'Donoghue. It's been confirmed that Jordan Henderson broke the radius bone in his forearm while celebrating the World Cup win over Mexico with the England fans. The Brentford midfielder suffered the freak injury when he fell over the advertising hoardings at the side of the pitch. Henderson published a message on Instagram yesterday thanking the staff who looked after him at Kansas City Orthopaedic Institute, in particular the three surgeons who carried out an operation on his arm. Yesterday was the first rest day of the tournament, but the action resumes this evening with the first of the quarterfinals. It's back. 9 o'clock kickoff tonight for France versus Morocco in Boston. Live coverage begins at 8:30 on RTE2 and the RTE Player. Rashida Adeleke's hopes of qualifying for next month's European Championships are narrowing following her decision to withdraw from tomorrow's Diamond League meet in Monaco. The Thales sprinter has just over a fortnight to set the qualifying standard for the Championships in Birmingham. In sailing, Olympians Robert Dixon and Sean Wadilove ended the second day of the 49er European Championships on Germany's Baltic coast in 10th place overall. They had a solid day in the water, even though they had to deal with what we were told were challenging, shifty breezes. Mickey Hart and Declan Kelly have stepped down as joint managers of the Offaly Footballers. While they made the Tailteann Cup semi-finals, the faithful endured a disappointing league, finishing with 0 points and suffering relegation to Division 3. Ferry fever is building in England. The unseeded Arthur Ferry made light work of Flavio Cabali to qualify for the men's singles semi-finals at Wimbledon. Ferry, who grew up just around the corner from Centre Court, won in straight sets 6-4, 7-6, 6-love to set up a clash with the French Open champion Alexander Zverev. And in golf, Rory McIlroy and Shane Lowry are among this morning's early starters at the Scottish Open at the Renaissance Club. 14 of the world's top 20 are competing, with many leading Americans keen to get some practice on a links course before next week's Open at Birkdale.
2: Porrig, thank you. Remains discovered almost a century ago in a megalithic tomb in County Leitrim have now been dated to between 5,600 and 5,300 years ago, earlier than remains associated with Newgrange and Stonehenge. The bones were found at Shebeg in an unlicensed excavation during Christmas week 1930. Our Northwest correspondent, Shane O'Carreen.
3: Sheevagh Sheevore was composed in a Leitrim landscape where music, folklore and archaeology have come together.
4: Shebeg is on a raised promontory and it faces Sheevore over here, where O'Carolan wrote his first piece of music.
3: Retired neuroscientist Peter Halligan.
4: Based on the folklore of the area, in 1930, the winter of 1930, my grandfather and a local national teacher, John O'Hara, decided to excavate the cairn. They found the bones of a man and a woman, and John O'Hara took them up to the National Museum, and there they were stored for about 90 years. No, it wasn't a licensed excavation. The National Monuments Act came in the April of 1930. This was in the December of 1930, but was what transpired is the OPW and the guard at the time, they fully understood that most people didn't know about it.
3: Peter undertook a renewed investigation of the Shebeg remains.
4: I, with the museum's permission, got the bones that were excavated and stored with the museum carbon dated to reveal that they were 5,600 years old.
3: Osteoarchaeologist Dr. Niamh Daly has carried out an analysis of the Shebeg remains.
5: There was never a full confirmation that the bones were human, so I suppose that's the first thing that we've learnt, is that they're definitely human. And the second thing was, I suppose, the radiocarbon dating. We now have a date.

0: for one of the individuals in the tomb to 3300 to 3600 BC. So if we take that into account of today's date, we're looking at an individual roaming this landscape 5600 to 5300 years ago.
1: Radiocarbon dating was conducted at Queen's University, Belfast.
0: From the two mandibles that we had, so we knew one is an adult male and the other an adult probable female. And then we had an additional two teeth that belonged to neither individual. So from that, we can, suggest that we're dealing definitely with a third individual.
1: Shebeg is one of seven passage tombs in the Kishkerrigan landscape. Archaeologist Sam Moore.
2: So the radiocarbon data displaces significant in that it's older than places like the Boyne Valley, where the people come from. We don't really know. We know that the genetics are suggesting that they originate in Antalya, in modern-day Turkey. So these are the first farmers in Ireland. So it's the beginning of agriculture. There's more information to glean from this place, and this is maybe the start of maybe further research. I'm hoping to conduct survey work here in the future.
1: For Peter Halligan, the journey to understand what his grandfather found in December 1930 has brought a sense of closure.
3: I just was motivated to try. It was a kind of an itch. You wanted to try to resolve. But this, to actually find the bones in the museum, to get it dated to around 5,600 years ago. And when you compare that with Stonehenge and Newgrange, it is definitely older. But Carrowkeel, which is close nearby, it's in keeping with that sort of time period. Future generations can appreciate what this was about, and the fact that these cairns, which remain on a landscape, are beautiful to see, but we don't know what's inside them.
4: Neuroscientist and grandson of Peter O'Connell, who discovered the Shebeg bones, concluding that report from Shane O'Corrine.
5: Now, around 400,000 people here suffer from conditions that make them need to use a toilet at short notice. And with so few public toilets available, it makes all and any trips away from home dependent on the kindness of strangers, usually in shops, restaurants and other businesses. Support groups for some of those conditions, like inflammatory bowel diseases and overactive bladder, have been campaigning for a national card to help people get urgent access to toilets more easily. No Wait Card. Today is their No Wait Card Awareness Day. Olivia Sheridan, who suffered a spinal injury last year, explained to our reporter Joe Caulfield how nationwide recognition of the No Wait Card would benefit her life.
6: I sustained a spinal cord injury in a car accident about a year and a half ago. I have what's called an incomplete spinal cord injury, which means that I have partial paralysis in the lower half of my body. I have a neurogenic bladder and bowel, which basically means that they don't function properly. For my bladder, I use intermittent catheters, which is a tube that I insert into my bladder to drain urine every few hours. And for my bowel, I have a daily bowel routine that I do to empty my bowels.
7: Can you talk me through a scenario whereby you would need a no-wait card to navigate a position you're in where you urgently need to use a bathroom which mightn't be open to the general public?
6: Yeah, I think the most difficult thing for me is that my disability is invisible. Like, I don't look like I have anything going on that I do. So I have, even in the year and a half, there's so many times where I've been like questioned or judged, or people have like spoke to me when using an accessible bathroom. The main one that I think of is like concerts, where somewhere that's just really busy, and disability bathrooms aren't always used as disability bathrooms, that there's still queues mile long for them, the same as the rest. So there's just sometimes that I can't wait. Sometimes I can, sometimes it's just a routine time, but there is sometimes that I literally can't wait to use a toilet. So I think it would just relieve so much stress and anxiety. It's just a whole added layer to something that's already so difficult to navigate, and just having a no-way card that people recognise would just be amazing.
5: That's Olivia Sheridan speaking with our reporter Joe Caulfield. Maria Crowe is founder of the No Wait Card Ireland campaign and is with us now. Maria, good morning.
8: Good morning, Gavin. Good morning to your listeners. And thanks a million to Olivia for doing that.
5: We'll talk more about the card shortly, but can you tell me about your own condition and your own experience?
8: It's a bit like Olivia there. I have a condition called painful bladder syndrome. And basically your bladder gets very irritated, or you can grow ulcers in your bladder. And like that I need the toilet urgently, or I am in horrendous pain, and during a flare-up I could need a toilet like every 30 minutes. So it's when you're going anywhere, it's quite an ordeal to go.
5: Do you have to yeah. plan, or are people generally helpful?
8: No, some people are helpful. I tell you what, like if I need to go anywhere, the night before, a few days before, I have to look up where toilets are on my way, so that if I get stuck, I'll know where the nearest toilet is. And I do have a Crohn's and colitis card, because the bladder conditions don't actually have their own card. And you can go into like a petrol station, or, you know, a large retailer or shop or a business, and it's like 50-50 as to whether they'll allow you. Because that's why the awareness day is today. A lot of people don't know what a no-wait card, and they also don't know, you know, they might say, no, it's, you know, for staff only. But they don't realise to that person, like that person that will either have an accident, or they will have to like go somewhere. So that's what's like we're reduced down to now, Gavin. People are carrying potties in their cars, they're wearing nappies to go into town. They're like myself, they might have to pee behind a bush or in a car park. So that's really why I started the campaign. I was being isolated at home. I couldn't go anywhere. I had to cancel events, or else I have to go through, like I'm going to Dublin tomorrow. I have to go through all the process now of planning. I sometimes ring ahead to a garage or to a place to make sure their toilet is open, because they usually can't find the key, or it's out of order, or they don't know what the card is. So all that stress has to go ahead for thousands of people like myself to go anywhere.
5: Cards like this, and you mentioned the colitis card, and there is one issued from the Continence Foundation as well. So these cards do exist already, don't they?
8: They do. The Irish Cancer Society has one, spinal injuries, Crohn's and colitis. Yes, they exist, but there's no legislation around them, or there's no kind of massive awareness campaign around them. So you're just like, you show it to a person and you hope, with you jiggling and sometimes crying, that they'll actually be compassionate and let you use a toilet in that business or a cafe, or some of the garages don't allow people to use their toilets either. So,
5: along with awareness, you're looking for legislation, yes?
8: That's right. Mark Wall, Labour TD, is my local TD, and like he hopped on my campaign kind of straight away. And I'm sure he doesn't mind me saying, but he also has Crohn's. And he introduced a bill into the Dáil in January called the Equal Status Access to Toilet Facilities Bill. And it sits there, unfortunately, Gavin, since January. It hasn't moved, it hasn't gone to second stage. So we're awaiting that. And in the meantime, in the last couple of weeks, we myself and Mark Wall had a meeting there with the Department of Health. So at the moment, they're researching into the card and if they would be able to support one. So that's where we are kind of legislationally wise.
5: Maria, the extent of this issue, I mentioned 400,000 and that figure being around 350,000 people with what's described as overactive bladder, and 50,000 people with inflammatory bowel conditions. But there are some estimates that around 40% of women will have some degree of bladder symptoms, which will require them to need the toilet urgently. That's quite extensive.
8: It is, yeah. And that's why since I started the campaign, like the majority are women kind of over the age of 40. We do have quite a lot of men as well, like with, you know, prostate cancer and all that. But yes, it's a taboo subject, Gavin. Like nobody, including myself, doesn't want to be taken to the airwaves and saying, you know, we need to pee, we need to use a bathroom, you know, we could have accidents. But unfortunately, that's why you started the campaign, and that's why we're having the awareness day today. We're all like wandering around, or we're not wandering around. There's like people being holed up in their houses for weeks on end that they can't go anywhere. That's like the state that we find ourselves in.
5: Do you find this in other countries where maybe public toilets are perhaps more common than they are here?
8: I did, actually. I was in Budapest there a couple of weeks ago, and I was wandering around, obviously, looking for toilets. And I did notice, like, in the larger retailers in the city centre, they all had toilets advertised on the front of their shops. And, like, I did speak to one of them, and they get kind of, like, discounted rates from, you know, their local authorities to less people use the toilets. They also charge a fee as well for, I think it was like 50 cents for maintenance. So I think, like, you know what I mean, that's one of the avenues there that we could explore, is maybe doing that, yes, like in the larger towns and cities. But that's why, like, the awareness day today is like, that's a long-term project, yes, and like asking local authorities to build like public toilets is a long term. But like today, as you said, there's so many of us whose lives are impacted. And that's today. You know, we can't wait like years for this. Like we need it today.
5: Maria, thanks very much for speaking to us. Maria Crowe, founder of the No Waste Card Ireland campaign. It's coming up to 8 minutes to eight.
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13: Thanks, Sharon. An informal meeting of Europe's Competitiveness Council kicks off in Dublin today, running until tomorrow. It's part of Ireland's EU presidency, with reinforcing the single market, industrial decarbonisation and financing for growing companies the main areas of focus. Competitiveness has been cited as one of the government's top priorities during its presidency. Ian Talbot is Chief Executive of Chambers Ireland. He joins us on the line now. Ian, you've previously said that competitiveness must guide Ireland's EU presidency. Now, this is just an informal meeting, so what, if anything, do you expect to see from it?
14: Well, what we really need to see is a move from lots of debate and reports about competitiveness to actual action on competitiveness. We have plenty of information. We have the so-called Draghi report and the letter reports, for example, to work with. But we need to stop talking and we need to start doing. So I think a key thing from this meeting over the next 2 days, and I saw that Tánaiste is also heading for an ECOFIN meeting with similar topics on the agenda as well. We really need to start to see progress here, because at the moment, Europe is really struggling to stay competitive and to stay growing at the same rate as some of our huge competitors, such as the US and China.
13: You mentioned the Draghi report that was published 2 years ago, September of 2024. There was a letter report, was also 2024. Have you seen any improvement since those reports were published?
14: Improvement is very slow, but I think it is important to say that the rhetoric of the current EU Commission is much better than the rhetoric of the last one. The last Commission was just very focused on increased regulation, and we understand that some of the key things were there, like the carbon border and the deforestation and so on. They're important, but they also have to be accessible for small businesses in particular to operate with. So this Commission is at least seeking to turn around some of the excessive regulation, but we still need more action, and we need action. I mean, the key things, the three things you mentioned that they're dealing with, reinforcing the single market, it's vital. Irish companies have the opportunity to deal with 26 other European countries, and we're not doing enough of that. That's a great opportunity. And powering decarbonisation, they call it. That's basically how can we reduce emissions in Europe without driving industry out of Europe? And that's about more affordable energy.
13: On that, though, a lot of the regulation that would have been introduced, particularly around decarbonisation and so on, arguably is protecting European businesses, because there's a huge threat, obviously, from the likes of China, which, you know, potentially could steal a lot of the business that's there. So in some ways, these regulations are would be seen as a positive for European business.
14: Well, they are positive as long as we can implement what's required. And if you look at Ireland, for example, we have this huge potential for wind energy in Ireland, and we're just so slow to get it off the ground. That will contribute to improved energy availability and security and price. And we need, across Europe, we're not the only country with these challenges, we need to move that forward at a much quicker pace, much more urgency than we're currently seeing.
13: So in terms of actual progress or change, what would you like to see done on this issue at a European level by the end of Ireland's presidency?
14: By the end of Ireland's presidency, we really need to see the what's called the Savings and Investment Union now, was the Capital Markets Union. We need to see that progressed dramatically. We need to see the various omnibus regulatory

0: pullback to be actually delivered on. And ultimately, we need more support for businesses to go out there and take risks and create new jobs.
1: Ian Talbot, Chief Executive of Chambers Ireland, thank you very much for that. We'll have more business news in the next hour, but that's all for now.
2: Weather news, it's all good. Holly O'Neill is here. Morning, Holly.
3: Good morning. Well, starting off cloudy for most this morning with mist and fog patches around. However, this will be short-lived as conditions are going to brighten up early on across most areas. Now, cloud and mist may linger for a little longer in the west and northwest, but we will see those sunny spells gradually extend throughout the day. So we're going to have highs today of 18 to 24 degrees in the west and north, whereas elsewhere will remain warmer with temperatures of 24 to 28 degrees, which is light westerly or variable breezes. Tonight then will remain mild and humid with temperatures not falling below 13 to 17 degrees. While most areas will be under clear skies, further west we'll see more in the way of cloud with mist and fog patches too. Winds will veer northerly and remain light. Tomorrow Friday is looking to be another very warm or hot day overall with highest temperatures of 21 to 29 degrees, feeling that little bit cooler along northern coastal fringes. In the early hours we may see some light drizzle feeding in over west and northwest coasts where it will remain that little bit cloudier, but overall though it's looking to be another day of blue skies and hazy sunshine, most of which will also extend into parts of Connacht and Ulster too come the late afternoon. Across the weekend then conditions are going to be becoming warmer and hotter. We'll see more in the way of dry and sunny weather across all areas. And over the next few days as well, the UV will remain mostly high, especially under clear skies. So make sure to be sun smart and follow all water safety guidelines if you are on or near water. Overnight temperatures will remain warm and quite humid, so sleeping conditions are going to be uncomfortable for some people. And as always, please visit met.ie to stay up to date on any weather warnings or advisories. And for now, that's the forecast. Thank you and have a lovely morning.
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7: In the next hour on Morning Ireland, US launches fresh strikes on Iran. We'll have the latest. Keeping our cool, what impact can prolonged hot weather have on our mental health? Plans for pockets of nature every 200 metres. And a milestone for cancer survivors who are looking to get mortgage protection.
1: In business, home completions forecast to hit 40,000 this year and Tesco mulls the sale of its mainland European operations.
8: And in sport, a much changed Ireland rugby team named to play Japan with 9 changes from the Australia win.
2: It's 8 o'clock. Good morning again on Thursday, the 9th of July. This is Morning Ireland on RTE Radio 1 with Sharon Lynch and Gavin Jennings. The news is read by Aidan Fitzsimons.
9: Gardaí are continuing their attempts to locate a significant person of interest in connection with the investigation into the murder of a 43-year-old woman in County Kerry. A technical examination at the home of Jamie Carney concluded last night as detectives continue to seek a man in connection with the inquiry. The body of Ms. Carney, who was originally from the US, was found at her home in Killarney on Tuesday afternoon. Our correspondent Pat McGrath reports.
10: Gardaí say they are following a definite line of inquiry and are especially keen to speak to a man who was known to the 43-year-old victim. His whereabouts at present are unknown. The man in question is understood to have been living in Ireland for a period of time. He's been described as a person of significant interest to the murder investigation. For legal reasons, Gardaí say they're not in a position to comment in detail about his name, age or nationality. Meanwhile, detectives have narrowed down a time frame thought to be of particular relevance to the inquiry. They're focusing on CCTV and dash cam footage gathered on the Muckross Road in Killarney between 11 o'clock on last Monday night and 5 a.m. on Tuesday. It's thought this six-hour window will be key to the effort to determine the exact sequence of events that led to the murder of Jamie Carney. Pat McGrath, RTE News, Killarney, County Kerry.
9: The United States and Iran have exchanged fresh military strikes for a second consecutive day as tensions escalate over control of the Strait of Hormuz. The US said it carried out attacks on around 90 military targets in Iran, aimed at preventing threats to commercial shipping following attacks on vessels in the waterway. Iran's Revolutionary Guards said they responded by targeting US military bases in Bahrain and Kuwait. It comes after the US President Donald Trump declared that the ceasefire was over. Speaking on Air Force One this morning, Mr. Trump said that Iran wants to make a deal, but that the United States will strike harder every time that it attacks the U.S.
11: We just hit them very hard, and I'd say we hit them 20 to 1. Every time they hit us, we're going to hit them 20. And we did it last night. They did a little something today, but it was really retribution for last night. They hit actually three boats, not two. And when they hit, we hit back much harder.
9: Representatives of RTE will appear before the Dáil Public Accounts Committee this morning to provide an update on the implementation of significant reforms. Steps being taken ahead of the national broadcaster coming under the remit of the Controller and Auditor General will also be discussed. Here's our arts and media correspondent Evelyn O'Rourke.
12: In his opening statement to committee members, RTE DG Kevin Backhurst is expected to tell TDs that the broadcaster has reversed the trend of reporting deficits and has strengthened its financial position. The DG will tell the Public Accounts Committee that this is underpinned by the multi-annual funding commitment made in 2024. Yesterday, in advance of the PAC appearance, however, RTE Director General Kevin Backhurst categorically refuted media reports that the broadcaster is seeking additional public funding. He said that RTE is not looking for any support beyond the commitment already provided by the government, and he stated that RTE has not received any additional funding from the government so far this year. Mr. Backhurst will confirm how RTE has delivered 45 of the top 50 most watched television programmes in 2025, is serving over 2 million radio listeners each week, and is jointly, along with local radio, the country's most trusted news source.
9: A cyclist in his 50s has died after he was struck by a vehicle in County Mayo yesterday evening. The crash occurred on the N84 in Carrow Keel outside Ballinrobe at around 9 o'clock. The road remains closed as Gardaí conduct a forensic examination. They have appealed to anyone who witnessed the crash to contact them. Scientists have confirmed that Western Europe experienced its warmest June on record after an extreme heatwave at the end of the month. The EU's Copernicus Climate Change Service said that last month was also the second warmest June globally, while the planet experienced the highest June sea surface temperatures since records began. The average temperature in Western Europe last month was 20.74 degrees, more than 3 degrees above the average for June from 1991 to 2020. It comes as Met Éireann forecasts heatwave conditions for parts of Ireland. Forecaster Deirdre Lowe said that the warm weather would continue for the weekend and for much of next week.
13: It will be a heatwave for parts of the country, certainly, in the coming week. Muirpeach and Cork, if it gets over 25 degrees today, will be a heatwave already. We should make the most of it, but of course to stay hydrated and be careful around water and use sunscreen and, you know, enjoy the good weather sensibly.
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9: Very warm or hot across the Midlands, south and east with sunny spells. Patches of mist, fog and drizzle elsewhere with sunnier conditions developing through the day. Highest temperatures of 18 to 28 degrees, warmest in the Midlands, south and east.
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16: With the latest traffic and travel news, I'm Orla Woods. Starting in Dublin, there is a breakdown on the M15 northbound. It's at the slip road for Junction 5, Finglas. The N4 inbound is heaviest between Junction 3, Lucan East and the M50. And St John's Road inbound is slow from Island Bridge right up towards the Quays. Elsewhere in Cork, the North City Link Road is slow inbound towards the Quays. And the Wilton Road in Cork has a queue heading towards Dennehy's Cross. Galway's Tuam Road is heavy inbound from the Castlegar Road junction right up to Bohun the Drave. And finally, just a reminder that in Mayo, the N84 remains closed between Ballinrobe and Kilmaine due to a collision at Carrowkeel. That's your latest traffic and travel news.
17: Morning Ireland, Ronan Kelly is here now with what it says in the papers.
18: Thanks, Sharon. The hot weather has columnist Neil Leslie complaining in The Star. Not about the weather, but about what he calls the Common Sense Brigade. He says they're the people who rhapsodise about the long, hot summer of 1976 and how back then you didn't have woke climate scientists trying to spoil your fun. Neil Leslie makes the point that in 1976 the temperatures were actually lower and that at least it cooled at night time. Some of those woke climate scientists are writing in the Times. Three academics have a piece in the paper calling on President Catherine Connolly to refer the Climate Act to the Supreme Court. They say the government are changing the act to allow a liquefied natural gas terminal in Clare. They say this has a carbon footprint far greater than coal. The new act also allows for the cap on passengers in Dublin Airport to be removed. The academics say climate management is a children's rights issue, and the German courts found that deferring climate control measures had an impact on the future lives of the country's young people. Germany and climate gets another mention across the page in the Times letter section. Tom Parlin, former minister, is now working for the Irish Data Centre Supplier Alliance. He says that data centres are being unfairly demonised in the media. He refers to recent reports that data centres account for a quarter of Irish electricity usage. However, Tom Parlin says in Germany, heavy industry uses 45% of the country's electricity. He argues that data centres are part of a huge industry here in Ireland. They bring in billions of euro into the exchequer every year. Another article with a plea appears in the Examiner. It's written by Audrey Hackett. She says that she worked briefly in Bessborough Mother and Baby Home in Cork in 1996. She remembers one four-year-old boy there who she recalls telling people that his daddy was a fireman. The next day, he said his daddy was a bus driver. His father was actually absent, and she realises he was trying to conjure up a different life than the one he had in Bessborough. Her appeal with the article is for permission to build houses on the site in Bessborough to be rejected. She says to build there would represent a continued dehumanisation of the site's history. The Herald has a report from the Workplace Relations Commission where a man was challenging his dismissal from a minerals company. His job was to test ore using lead flux. Because lead is so dangerous for pregnant women and nursing mothers, only men were employed to do this work. The testers have to remove protective gear and clean themselves before leaving the testing area so that the lead dust won't spread. The man challenging his dismissal had been allegedly napping in a first aid room outside the testing area while wearing lead contaminated clothing. That first aid room was also being used by nursing mothers. The Workplace Relations Commission found that the man had been fairly dismissed. Back to the Examiner, and its front page has a piece by Cormac O'Keefe on the success of a pilot scheme at Henry Street Garda Station in Limerick. The initiative involved placing a team of mental health nurses, social workers and social care workers in the station to respond with Gardaí to crisis calls. The team had responded to mental health crises, domestic violence incidents, assaults and missing persons cases. A report by the University of Limerick has found that the team's work resulted in a fall in the numbers of mental health detentions, prosecutions, and the numbers of people going to the local hospital emergency department. And then there are the influencers, the biggest and the newest. The Star reports that Ireland's biggest influencer, Charlene Murphy, has no regrets at being dropped from Love Island. While Frank Byrne has written with a question to the Times. He says that lately he found a really nice brand of hummus. He writes, I promptly informed three people who then proceeded to purchase it. Am I now an influencer?
2: You will be when you're paid for it. Ronan, thank you. We'll talk more about the weather later and what effect it's having on us and our ability not to stay cool, but to keep our cool. A good excuse not to cut the lawn and the latest from inside Iran. Up next, we're in Killarney.
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2: Coming up on the show today, with a severe scarcity of places, surging costs and long waiting lists, why are more schools not helping meet the demand for after-school care? 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And ultra-premium cabins, Michelin-star meals and beds in the sky. Adam Maguire reports on the surge in luxury commercial air travel. 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
3: Let's go to Killarney, where Gardaí are still looking for the man they want to talk to about the death of a 43-year-old woman in the town earlier this week. Janie Carney, a mother of a teenage girl originally from the United States, was found dead in her home on the Muckross Road on Tuesday. She had sustained violent injuries. Detectives say they're following a definite line of inquiry and are especially keen to speak to a man who was known to the victim. Our correspondent Pat McGrath is with us. This is a murder investigation now. Pat, tell us more.
4: Yeah, emergency services were alerted on Tuesday afternoon after Ms. Carney was found in an unresponsive state in her home at around lunchtime, and she was pronounced dead at the scene. Now, as you say, detectives say they're following what's described as a strong line of inquiry. The murder investigation was formally launched yesterday afternoon after Ms. Carney's body was taken from her home and brought to Kerry University Hospital, where a post-mortem was completed last evening by the state pathologist, Dr. Linda Mulligan. Now, a technical examination at the house where she lived, just off the Muckross Road, continued until late last night, and evidence gathered there, along with the results of the post-mortem examination and a review of CCTV footage from the area, will all feed into the overall inquiry. The house remains sealed off this morning, Gardaí maintaining a presence there overnight.
3: And Gardaí, Pat, say they are also doing everything they can to find a, quote, man of significant interest.
4: Yeah, there have been no arrests at this stage, and Gardaí are reluctant to refer to the person as a main suspect, but they're especially keen to speak to this man who was known to Jamie Carney, and his whereabouts at present are unknown. He's understood to have been living in Ireland for the last 18 months or so, and he's described, as you say, as a person of significant interest. Gardaí say for legal reasons, they're not in a position to comment in detail about his age, name or nationality, but he is a central figure in the effort to piece together the chain of events that led to the killing. Now, personnel from the Garda National Immigration Bureau at ports and airports have been alerted in an effort to try and ensure the man doesn't flee the jurisdiction. And officers involved in the investigation will also have been in contact with their counterparts in the police service of Northern Ireland, given the potential for this man to perhaps cross the border and enter the United Kingdom.
3: And the time frame has been narrowed down. What are Gardaí looking at now, Pat?
4: Yeah, as well as try to find this person to talk to as part of their inquiry, they've narrowed down a time frame thought to be of particular relevance to this investigation, and they're focusing on a 6-hour window. They're looking at CCTV and dash cam footage gathered between 11 o'clock on last Monday night and 5 a.m. on Tuesday. Now, it's thought that's key to the overall investigation, that time frame there. And last evening, Gardaí reiterated an appeal for any video footage that may have been gathered by motorists along the Muckross Road in Killarney during that time frame. It's a busy route, leads up to the National Park here, and they're eager to review any material which might be of assistance to their overall inquiry.
3: Pat, thank you. That's our correspondent Pat McGrath in Killarney in County Kerry. It's 8:15. We were talking about Iran earlier, more bombing of its coastline by the United States last night. 22 days into a 60-day so-called ceasefire, the US say they've hit 90 targets after Donald Trump threatened to, quote, hit them hard. Gulf countries with US bases say they've been attacked by Iran, whose chief negotiator said America still hasn't learned that bullying and breaking promises are no longer cost-free. Donald Trump says he's retaliating to bombing of ships by Iran in the Strait of Hormuz. Lise Doucette is the BBC's chief international correspondent. She's just returned from reporting from inside Iran and is with us now. Lise, good morning. Thank you very much for taking our call.
5: Good morning.
3: What do you make of the overnight strikes by both the US and Iran this time?
5: I think, sadly, this is very much going to be part of this deal going forward. What was called the Memorandum of Understanding signed between the United States and Iran in early April. What we have seen as the weeks unfold is that it is really marked by misunderstanding by both sides. Take this current escalation. Iran says, the United States says that Iran attacked commercial vessels going through that strategic waterway, the Strait of Hormuz. It then unleashed attacks last night and the night before. Iran retaliated as it said it would, attacking neighboring Gulf states. And because Iran believes that the 14-point deal gave it some control over the future of how this strait would be maintained. And I think we should be really clear that everything we hear from Iranian officials is that they will never relinquish full control. Yes, they will work with neighboring countries, but it will not return to what it was before the war. But the United States understands that under the terms of this deal, under the details of this deal, that the strait would be now fully open to commercial traffic. So I think not just Iran, but the wider region, indeed everyone around the world who suffers from this, from these attacks and tension and uncertainty in the Strait of Hormuz, is that it is going to be a situation of no war, no peace, occasional escalations like we have seen over the past two nights, and then frantic efforts by mediators, and then a return to the negotiations, which will deal with the most fundamental issues, hopefully in a more full and firm way. Is that how will the strait be managed? And what about Iran's nuclear program?
3: You've just returned from Iran. You were reporting on the funeral there, the very large funeral, the delayed funeral over the last couple of days. Tell us a little bit about the mood in the country.
5: Today's the last day of what have been 6 days, not just of public mourning, but a very choreographed political event. There were 3 days of public mourning in Tehran. That's what we were there in the capital to report on. Today is actually the last day. And again, the scenes that we are seeing and the images coming from Mashhad, which is Iran's holiest city, in a remote corner of the northeast. It's also the birthplace of Ayatollah Ali Khamenei, who was assassinated along with four members of his family in the very first hours of this war on February the 28th. What we saw in Iran was a procession whereby a spectacle, you have to say, where huge crowds, estimated by the organizers to be in the many millions, whatever they were, there was certainly a crush. It slowed and at times stopped the funeral procession. There were also huge crowds which went in and out of the open-air Masala Mosque compound where they paid their last respects to the leader and to members of his family. But the defining symbols were not just religious ones, but they were political, a clenched fist to show what they see. They call it the fist of defiance. And all of the chanting in the crowds, which were the old slogans of death to America, death to Israel, the new ones were talking about revenge. You had this, I think your listeners are used to now to seeing these, when you get the most loyal of supporters, the most religious for the Islamic Republic, it's a sea of black with the women in head-to-toe black cloaks. But the color of the crowds this time was red, the religious flag symbolizing blood, martyrdom, revenge, and posters with faces of President Trump saying death is near, underlining that this is now the new kind of symbolism for those leaders who survived the weeks of war.
3: Were you able to get to speak to Iranians, Lise, and what's their understanding of where their country is going next?
5: The people in the crowds, many of them, I think, undeniably, there are those who were in the crowds and were overcome with genuine emotion. You'd ask them about what the assassinated leader meant to them. They would break down in tears. They're from that section of society who revered their leader. Others in the crowd told us, you know, that they had been coming on buses, that they were told by their companies that they should come to the funeral. And there were others. I was quite struck that in the middle of this huge throng of people, that two women completely clad in black, looking like all of the other mourners, pulled me aside and said, in trembling voice, it has to be said, "You must show the real voices of the revolution, not the voices on the street today, but the voices of the people who were on the street 6 months ago, these very streets, in the protests, and began in December and January, which

0: were crushed with force by the security forces of Iran, which resulted in the deaths of many thousands. So for as many who went out to grieve and to vent their anger, there were as many who stayed home, not wanting to be part of these ceremonies. There was both those who were revered and those who reviled. And quite frankly, those who stayed at home wondering how they're going to make ends meet when inflation is soaring at a staggering 80%, when millions of jobs have been lost, and when many people are basically fed up with the restrictions of the religious rule of Ayatollah Khamenei and now have to live under his son, Mujtaba Khamenei, who's still not been seen in public since the assassination.
1: He's been seen nowhere,
0: killed
1: no.
0: his father. Well, we believe he's alive, but he's severely injured. He's believed to be involved in the decision-making, but he's not been seen. Even his voice has not been heard. It's understood that he suffered severe injuries, that there was facial disfiguration. There was a question whether he would appear. Three of his brothers did appear, which made his absence all the more conspicuous. I was told by some government officials in Tehran that maybe he'll appear today at what the final burial will be private, with just among the family. But the official explanation is that he still has a target on his back. And yes, Israel continues to make it clear that it wants Mujtaba Khamenei, like his father, to be in their sights.
1: Lise, Donald Trump isn't the first U.S. president to have had difficulties, for want of a euphemism, with Iran, but he's the first US president in recent history to have essentially ceded control of the Strait of Hormuz. Do Iran see that they have, to some extent, won this war?
0: During the rule, 37-year rule of Ayatollah Ali Khamenei, it was always said that he was ultra-conservative, but he was very cautious, that he did what his whole strategy was to try to bring tensions to the brink, but never to provoke a direct confrontation with the world's mightiest army. And throughout most of his rule, he avoided that. It was always said that Iran played the long game, strategic patience. We saw when the attacks began by Israel that Iran would wait, or it would be carefully telegraphed retaliation to avoid a direct attack from the United States. Now Iran has seen what an attack by the United States, backed up by Israel, looks like, and they've been able to survive it. So they no longer fear it. In fact, they feel strengthened by it, that for all of the real losses they have suffered in terms of their military hardware destroyed, in terms of, as I mentioned, the economic and financial costs, they are not just standing, but they have found a new lever of deterrence, and that is the Strait of Hormuz. Yes, President Trump has seen it close, but that's because every other president, so many other presidents before him, and many members of previous administrations have been saying that Prime Minister Netanyahu of Israel came to them and said, let's attack Iran. This is the strategy. Iran is weak. The leadership will collapse. And one after the another, Joe Biden, Barack Obama, Bill Clinton, they all said, no, this is too risky. President Trump is the first one who actually decided to go to war, in a major war against Iran. And the Strait of Hormuz, which was open before the war, Iran has not just closed it, but realized it could do it quite, by its terms, quite easily, and seems to shut it on and off at will. So sadly, what we hear from Iranian officials is that they're never going to give up some kind of control over the Strait of Hormuz. And quite frankly, I'm sure your listeners have heard this before, that anyone who has been involved in any way in military planning in the Middle East, in what they call war gaming, every war game for decades ended with Iran controlling the Strait of Hormuz. And when President Trump says, oh, I didn't expect them to do that, I didn't expect Iran to attack neighboring states, people, it underlines again about how he's doing diplomacy without diplomats, and how the State Department and the experts who have followed this for years are no longer working on this file.
1: Lise, good to speak to you as ever. Lise Doucette, BBC's chief international correspondent. It's 26 minutes past 8.
2: Yesterday was a milestone for cancer survivors in Ireland who are seeking to obtain mortgage protection when buying a home. The Right to be Forgotten legislation passed all stages in the Oireachtas and was once signed into law by President Catherine Connolly, would place a legal obligation on insurers to disregard certain cancer-related medical histories when a

0: processing mortgage protection applications. Well, joining us now is breast cancer survivor Lydia Whelan. Good morning, Lydia.
1: Good morning. How are you?
0: Good, thank you. Lydia, can you talk us through your own experience with breast cancer and how it impacted your ability to get mortgage protection?

0: going and getting things done that we needed to get done to kind of get the mortgage across the line. And things kind of came to a significant halt because I was obviously awaiting to go for my triple assessment. And we were met then with obstacles and being asked questions if you're awaiting these tests. Like, unfortunately, we cannot guarantee you mortgage protection. So at that stage, all hope wasn't lost. I was in touch with mortgage brokers, etc., asking them questions, being like, if this is worst case scenario, can I still get my mortgage protection? They were like, well, it depends on the lenders, etc. So I was like, right, okay. So we obviously had to wait for the results to come back. And then unfortunately, the results did come back that I did have a very aggressive type of cancer in July of 2024, and had to go through quite a grueling treatment, which involved chemotherapy, radiotherapy and a mastectomy with full lymph node clearance and reconstruction. So kind of the mortgage end of things did cloud everyone's judgment in a sense of it overtook and it overpowered absolutely everything that was going on, because the risk of losing the home, I was more upsetting to me than being told I had cancer, because I just couldn't see the way forward. I couldn't see the way out. Obviously very upsetting to be told at 32 years of age you have cancer, and just in the middle of buying a home with my partner who I've spent the last 10 years of my life with, ready to go on to this next chapter of our lives together. And yeah, it was very, very upsetting. So I got in touch with the Irish Cancer Society. At first, I was very unsure about sharing my story. I sat with it for quite a long time, and I was kind of encouraged by my sisters and family and friends. So many people were getting in touch with them and our family and other friends, being like, oh my God, like, we're very sorry to hear about Lydia. And I had heard like a ripple effect of people checking. I was like, okay. I was like, this is not, like, unfortunately, it does come to everyone's doorstep, but at 32 years of age, it's sure. not something you expect yeah. to hear.
1: And how would the Right to Forgotten Law change the rules around mortgages for cancer survivors such as you, Lydia?
0: So it just means that we won't have to disclose our cancer diagnosis. So when the Irish Cancer Society first started working on this Right to Be Forgotten campaign back in 2021, they spoke with people that were affected by cancer, and they basically felt like there was a double injustice of having had a diagnosis, you're getting your treatment, and then you're being in a position to hear that you're clear, but then you were continued to be defined for you having cancer, and then being denied protection and insurances. So for this, having the Right to Be Forgotten legislation is kind of, for me personally, it's the light at the end of the tunnel, and I'm sure there's many other survivors, I hope, that would feel like this as well. So I would have had to wait 7 years to get my name on my house, but with this new legislation, it obviously brings hope. And in 5 years after my active treatment ends, I'll be treated for who I am, and I won't be defined for having had a cancer diagnosis.
1: Yeah, you say it brings hope, and you were there yesterday when this bill passed through the Seanad. Can you describe for us how that felt when you were there?
0: Oh, definitely a very momentous occasion. Like I said, I was very on the fence about sharing my story at the beginning, and to get to that point yesterday, it just kind of proved that sometimes when the likes of having had the Irish Cancer Society hear me and listen to me and be there to guide me and support me, and for me then to see, like, it's the light at the end of the tunnel. Mm-hmm. It was a feeling of, okay, I felt that I'd done the right thing in sharing my story. Yeah. Because, like, it's like everything. Until the likes of the Irish government hear people who are impacted and what it has done to impact their lives, it's only then that changes are made. And I do feel like I've had a significant effect in getting that change made.
1: Well, well done, Lydia.
0: Thank you so much.
1: And thanks for speaking to us this morning. It's 8:31. Aidan Fitzsimons is back with the news headlines.
2: Thanks, Sharon. Gardaí are continuing their attempts to locate a man described as a significant person of interest as part of the investigation into the murder of a woman in County Kerry. The body of 40

0: 23-year-old Jamie Carney was found at her home in Killarney on Tuesday afternoon. She was originally from the United States. The man being sought by Gardaí was known to the victim. The United States and Iran have exchanged fresh military strikes for a second consecutive day as tensions escalate over control of the Strait of Hormuz. The US said it carried out attacks on around 90 military targets in Iran aimed at preventing threats to commercial shipping following the targeting of vessels in the waterway. Iran's Revolutionary Guard said they responded by targeting US military bases in Bahrain and Kuwait. It comes after the US President Donald Trump declared that the ceasefire was over. Representatives of RTE will appear before the Dáil Public Accounts Committee this morning to provide an update on the implementation of significant reforms. In his opening statement, the Director General, Kevin Backhurst, is expected to tell members that the broadcaster has strengthened its financial position. In advance of the appearance, he categorically rejected media reports that RTE is seeking additional public funding beyond what has already been provided by the government. A cyclist in his 50s has died after he was struck by a vehicle in County Mayo. Gardaí said the crash occurred on the N84 in Carrowkeel outside Ballinrobe at around 9 o'clock last night. The weather forecast, very warm or hot in most places with sunshine. Cloudier in the west and northwest, but brightening up there as the day goes on. Highest temperatures of 18 to 28 degrees, warmest in the Midlands, south and east.
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2: Thanks, Gavin. Most European markets have opened higher this morning. The CAC in Paris is currently 0.6% higher. The DAX in Frankfurt is up by a similar percentage, while in Dublin the ISEC is up 0.8%. That comes after declines in recent days following renewed fighting between the US and Iran. Meanwhile, oil prices are flat in morning trade, with a barrel of Brent crude priced at just over $78. That leaves it around 9% higher over the week. Home completions here will hit 40,000 this year, according to EY Ireland Euroconstruct's housing forecasts. That compares to just over 36,000 completions last year. It predicts the figure will rise to 43,000 next year and 47,000 in 2028. However, that would still leave the pace of completions well short of the government's housing targets. And Tesco is reportedly exploring the sale of its central and eastern European businesses. The Financial Times reports that the supermarket chain is working on options for its Hungary, Czechia and Slovakia business, which consists of 561 stores, according to its last annual report. Its European division accounted for less than 7% of its total revenue last year and around 3.5% of its profits. Finally, the currencies, €1 buying you $1 and 14.4 cents and 85.2 pence sterling.
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4: With the latest traffic and travel news, I'm Orla Woods. Starting in Dublin, there is a breakdown on the M15 northbound. It's at the slip road for Junction 5 Finglas. And there's a separate breakdown on St John's Road. It's currently in the bus lane at the Keys as you come from Island Bridge, and the North Wall Quay is heavy inbound from the Central Bank right up towards the Samuel Beckett Bridge. Elsewhere in Cork, the North City Link Road is slow inbound towards the Keys, and the Wilton Road in Cork has a queue heading towards Dennehy's Cross. Galway's Bohun the Drav is slow eastbound towards the Tuam Road. And finally, in Mayo, the N84 remains closed between Ballinrobe and Kilmaine due to a collision that happened last night at Carrowkeel. That's your latest traffic and travel news.
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3: Pádraig Lodge is with us. World Cup back tonight, but your focus is on games coming up in the autumn first, Pádraig, yes?
4: That's right, Kevin. Yeah, good morning again. The FAI motion in favour of proceeding with the Nations League matches against Israel was passed with a 68% majority at last night's EGM. Both games will be played at neutral venues in the autumn. And following the meeting, the FAI's chief executive, David Correll, spoke at a news conference.
5: The FAI is the only member association of UEFA that proactively took a formal position with regards to Israel's involvement in international football. I think it needs to be recognised that we have been proactive. Fast forward then to the draw, which obviously is part luck in terms of how that is drawn out of a bowl. And unfortunately, we were presented with the invidious position of having to make this difficult decision. And we have been consistent, or the board have been consistent, I should say, that these games will be fulfilled. And I know that's difficult. We have always aspired to play the fixtures at home. We do not want to cede home advantage. It's important for the team. It's important for the fans. It's important for the association. But ultimately, that decision corresponded as well, and we are now where we are.
4: That's David Correll. We're joined now by our soccer correspondent, Tony O'Donoghue. Good morning, Tony.
6: Good morning, Pádraig.
4: You were around the Aviva last night observing the comings and goings such as they were. Talk us through what happened.
6: Yeah, around the Aviva is right, because the EGM, unlike AGMs of the Football Association of Ireland, was held in camera behind closed doors. And there was a very significant security presence. There was a Garda operation in place. There were about 100 protesters, those who wished that the game be stopped, those who were looking for a boycott of the event. And I mean, sincerely held views by those protesters, and they've been significant in their objection to this game going ahead. But inside, there were 114 members eligible to vote. 100 of those were online, so only 14 members in person. And the vote at the end went 75 in favour of endorsing the FAI's proposal, 32 against. So that's a 68.2% majority. And the President, Paul Cook, afterwards thanked the members, saying over two-thirds of the football community have supported the decision to fulfil the fixtures against Israel. And he made the point that the debate was conducted in a respectful and a dignified manner. It's funny, you mentioned and you heard David Correll there. He made the point later in that press conference that it wasn't security concerns per se that had made their decision, made their mind up for them. He said that the tennis ball protest in the game against Qatar had changed their thinking, that there were concerns if the game had gone ahead, that the referee might have abandoned the match rather than security concerns outside the ground.
4: It's unlikely, though, Tony, is it to be the end of the debate around these fixtures? Will it linger on for another while?
6: I think it certainly will, yeah. I think we've got a house divided here still. The result provides the board with the support to continue making decisions in the interest of Irish football, they say. But the Stop the Game campaign, they said afterwards that they were disappointed that it was an indictment of the FAI and does not reflect the will of the Irish public or professional players. The campaign, they say, remains resolute and serious questions remain. For example, how the vote was brought forward. There was a three-week delay between the receipt of the original proposal for an extraordinary general meeting by those opposed to the game and the communication of the fact that that proposal was ineligible. Also, they say there was a misrepresentation of the Palestinian FA's position on these matters, and they will be seeking clarity on these governance issues, and they say that their solidarity to the people of Palestine remains unshaken. But an interesting point during the debate we heard afterwards, Paddy Bonner, who of course is an Irish football legend, he's currently the FAI International and High Performance Chair. He gave the example of Norway and indeed of the Scotland women's team, who have fulfilled their fixtures against Israel. He pointed out that Norway are now in a World Cup quarterfinal against England, and if they had chosen not to play Israel, they would have been level on points in their qualifying group with Israel and Italy had they given

0: up 6 points by refusing to play, and he urged the delegates and the membership of the FAI on the need to focus on football going forward. But I think going forward, the pressure will now still come to bear on the players as these fixtures come around, and staff of the FAI as to whether they will make decisions of conscience with regard to these matches.
1: Okay, Tony, many thanks for that. That's our soccer correspondent, Tony O'Donoghue. In World Cup news, the first of the quarterfinals takes place in Boston at 9 o'clock tonight, France facing Morocco. Justin Bieber has been added to the lineup for the first ever halftime show at Sunday week's final. He'll be joining Maradona, Shakira and K-pop sensation BTS, and it's been confirmed that the show will last 11 minutes and the 15-minute halftime break may have to be extended to allow for the stage to be set up and taken down. Prime Minister Keir Starmer has strongly hinted that there will be an extra bank holiday if England win the World Cup. The British media are suggesting the holiday would be on Friday, the 24th of July. It's something we might have to face next year if Ireland win the Rugby World Cup, and the rugby team to face Japan on Saturday shows 9 changes.
2: If Ireland what?
1: Win the World Cup next year.
2: Good
1: well,
2: man.
1: Yeah, that's we've
2: get to a semi-final first, don't we?
1: Yeah, and that'll be a first block for them for sure. 9 changes to the Irish team from the win over Australia. Tadhg Byrne will captain the side from the front row. Connacht's Sean Jansen makes his debut in the back row, while the half-back partnership is Kieran Frawley at out-half and Craig Casey at scrum-half. And Padraig Harrington is level par after 3 holes at the Scottish Open. Early days yet there. The early leader is Marcus Armitage. Shane Lowry and Rory McIlroy are just teeing off around now.
3: Thanks, Padraig. Well, with the sunshine and high temperatures forecast for the week, many people will be looking forward to enjoying the fine weather while it lasts. However, warnings have been issued for the very young, elderly and vulnerable people around the physical risks of dehydration and sunstroke. But what impact can prolonged hotter than usual weather have on our mental health? And what can we do to keep our cool? Well, Brendan Kelly, Professor of Psychiatry at Trinity College Dublin, joined us in studio now. Good morning, Brendan.
4: Good morning.
3: Brendan, while the majority of us enjoy the hot weather, there's a lot of research that shows people become more irritated and short-fused during it. What's the science behind all this?
4: Well, most of us do enjoy the warm weather, the dry weather, and it gives a lot of people a boost, people a new reason to go outside and be that little bit healthier. But there is a downside as well. A lot of research shows that when you look at mental illnesses, particularly substance misuse, rates tend to go up. So, for example, for every 1 degree Celsius rise in temperature, the rate of significant alcohol and drug misuse goes up by about 5%. So a 1 degree Celsius rise in temperature producing a noticeable increase in drug and alcohol misuse. And that's in most countries around the world. And this has a knock-on effect. We find in heat waves, for example, the rates of acute distress presenting to hospitals. This could be, you know, severe anxieties for depression and so forth. The rates of presentation go up by around 10% in a heat wave. So there is very much a downside as well in terms of irritability, in terms of anxiety and depression, and that can lead on to substance misuse and quite acute distress for some people.
3: And what are some of the most common adverse mental health impacts of high temperatures?
4: Well, look, the most common one is general irritability. And a lot of this is mediated through bad sleep. We don't sleep as well, we're more irritable, we have a shorter fuse. That's a very, very big one. The other thing is misuse of alcohol, which can obviously increase for a number of reasons. People are trying to cool down, maybe people are at barbecues, and that can produce lots of problems as well.
3: And does it impact different cohorts of people in different ways?
4: Yes, it does. Some people are more vulnerable to this than others. So, for example, obviously babies and children, we need to take particular care. They're not too exposed to the sun. They don't become dehydrated. Also, older adults who might not be as aware of the effects of the sun or maybe less accustomed to it. And it's also useful to check in on people with disabilities, people with long-term mental illness, who, again, might not have the full range of possibilities for managing this better and managing their mental health.
3: And is there a correlation between a rise in temperatures and violent crime?
4: Yes, and again, this is to do with irritability. This is to do with lowering the threshold for the discharge of violence. So what we find is if the mean monthly temperature goes up by 10 degrees Celsius, that's the temperature over a month up by, you know, 10 degrees, that the rates of violent crime increase by about 9%. This looks different in different countries. If you're in the US with ready access to guns, this really translates into an increase in homicide. In other countries, it is more an increase in domestic violence. And this is a real concern at this time. Each degree Celsius rise increases the rates of domestic violence, and you also have alcohol feeding into that. So that is a big concern.
3: And if we're going to experience prolonged periods of higher temperatures in Ireland into the future, what can we learn from other countries that have experience with this?
4: Well, you know, other countries have designed the spaces in which people live and work, the urban spaces, the homes, to cope with heat. If you've ever been on holiday in, say, Italy in the hot afternoon and you step into one of their buildings with big, thick walls and lots of shade, it is absolutely glorious. And that is a design factor. Architects can do very clever things that we do need to think about for the future if we're designing a world for higher temperatures.
3: For most of us, though, Brendan, we do feel better when the weather is warm.
4: Yes. Look, the number one piece of mental health advice is to enjoy the warm, dry weather when we have it. Maybe avoid the sun in the middle of the day. Go out for a nice walk in the evenings when it's cooler. Keep the house cool if you can, and try and ventilate the house in the evening. Also, you know, it's good maybe to recognize you will be more irritable. Your judgment will be poorer. So it's no harm at all maybe not to focus so much on work. And insofar as I have any permission, I think everyone should go home from work an hour early today.
2: There you go.
3: I completely agree.
2: you can come again. Day off for everyone, yes?
4: Day off for everyone. That is the mental health advice today. Take it to your employer now.
3: Amazing. Professor Brendan Kelly, thanks for coming into studios to us this morning. It's 8 or 7 minutes to 9. Next, TÚSLA ends use of special emergency arrangements and the pollinator plan.
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3: Welcome back to Morning Ireland. TÚSLA says it has ended the use of special emergency arrangements for children in care, with emergency placements now operating under a new statutory framework. The agency says emergency residential placements are now regulated and inspected under the Child Care Act. The move follows years of concern about the use of unregulated emergency accommodation for some of the state's most vulnerable children. Well, our social affairs correspondent Alva Keneally joins us now. Good morning, Alva.
14: Morning, Sharon.
3: Alva, what's the background of this decision?
14: Well, special emergency arrangements were these ad hoc placements created by TÚSLA for children in the state care when there was simply nowhere suitable. They were used as an emergency measure to provide a safe space for children following, say, placement breakdowns for children with complex needs, or to keep siblings together when a more suitable placement became, until a, you know, a suitable placement became available. However, they were intended to be temporary, and there was huge criticism in recent years because they were unregulated, cost millions, and then children would be left in them longer than intended. They were never intended to be a permanent part of Ireland's child protection system, but they were increasingly common as shortages in foster care and residential care continued. And a number of district court judges actually spoke out against them in recent years. So there's been growing pressure on the Child and Family Agency to move away from them.
3: And what are TÚSLA saying?
14: So TÚSLA issued a statement yesterday evening basically saying it had completed the move away from special emergency arrangements. It said that as of the end of June 2026, last month, every emergency placement would operate within the legislative framework of the Child Care Act 91. Now, emergency placements, it says, will now be provided as one of three types: registered private residential centres. They're registered and inspected against HICWA standards. Then you have two emergency centres which operate under

0: useless governance, inspected by HICWA as well, and then private temporary placements, which are legally recognised emergency placements. They should, they, you know, their aim is to limit these to 45 days before a child transitions to a registered centre. It also said it had introduced this emergency intake unit for separated children. These are children seeking international protection. This would replace the use of special emergency arrangements in that part of the service as well, and that these changes would all provide stronger governance, clearer accountability and statutory oversight. And this is while continuing to ensure that children receive the best care when required.
1: And Alva, you mentioned some there, but what does that this mean going forward?
0: Yeah, well, a lot of questions remain beyond the statement that they dropped yesterday evening. We've had no sight of the detail. I suppose the biggest and most obvious question really is, how is TUSLA, if it's going to do this right, how is it going to operate special emergency arrangements itself? And if it's going to do that, how is it going to be done? Because you have to bear in mind a shift with four children, for example, in one of these settings, it requires a staff level of 14.2. So if that's not going to be done privately, where is TUSLA going to get the staff from to operate these when their constant refrain for years has been overstaffing levels and lack of staff? And considering that they forked out millions to private operators to take care of these children, how are they going to pay for it?
1: OK, our social affairs correspondent, Alva Keneally, thanks for speaking to us.
2: Now, having pockets of nature every 200 metres is the goal being set in the new All-Ireland Pollinator Plan. The plan, which was first launched in 2015, wants communities, farmers, businesses and public bodies to come together to create a more biodiversity-rich landscape. Dr. Una Fitzpatrick is the Chief Scientific Officer at the National Biodiversity Data Centre and co-founder of the Pollinator Plan. Una Fitzpatrick, good morning. Thanks for speaking to us.
3: Thanks, Gavin.
2: The Pollinator Plan, tell us more.
3: Yeah, so our pollinators in Ireland are bumblebees or solitary bees, hoverflies and moths are in difficulties. So the All-Ireland Pollinator Plan is a framework that brings together everyone across the island to create a landscape where they can survive and thrive. So as you said, the first plan launched in 2015 and today we are delighted to launch a new phase for 2026 to 2030. So this one is the most ambitious yet. And that's thanks to funding from the Government of Ireland Shared Island Fund, the National Parks and Wildlife Service, the Department of Agriculture, Food and the Marine, and the National Park, and the Northern Ireland Environment Agency.
2: A pollinator pocket every 200 metres, that looks like a tall order, especially in towns and cities. How does that ambition compare to what exists now?
3: It is. So this, the vision for this new plan is wildly ambitious, you're right. And it's set because a solitary bee, most of the wild bees in Ireland are called solitary bees. We've got about 80 different solitary bees and really important pollinators. And a solitary bee will only fly about 200 metres from its nest to find food. So that's the vision. We want to have an island that provides pockets of nature every 200 metres, providing them with the food, shelter and safety they need to survive. So that's going to take all of us getting involved, you know, taking action to provide that nature right across the whole landscape.
2: What is a pocket of nature then?
3: Yeah, so as we see it, you know, it might be an area that you leave wild. It might be an area where you don't the grass so often to allow a meadow to return. It might be a native hedgerow that you allow to flower. It might be native trees. Maybe you plant an orchard, you know, you choose not to spray pesticides. So there's lots and lots of different actions that you can take. We encourage everyone to visit pollinators.ie to learn how they can help.
2: Is there still resistance to wild gardens and meadows that some might think are unsightly, or are people quite happy not to cut their grass when they're given a good excuse not to?
3: Yeah, I think there's been a huge change of mindset over the last number of years. Of course, some people still prefer a really tidy garden, but lots and lots of other people have embraced a different way of managing the landscape. I think people understand how important biodiversity is to us and that we do need to take action to protect it. And again, with the pollinator plan, there's lots and lots of different actions you can take. So there is something for everyone.
2: But this would require, I mean, not just sort of leaving things alone, but introducing nature into parts where it isn't, if you're going to have a pollinator pocket every 200 metres. Would that be fair?
3: That's right. Yeah. The ambition, you know, it is wildly ambitious. So, you know, we want farmers to do more on their farms. We want councils to do more on their land. We want communities, and communities have already been amazing. You know, they've taken a huge number of actions, but we want them to do more across sports clubs, faith communities, tidy towns groups, and so on. And again, we want people to consider doing something in their garden to help.
2: So there's been a pollinator plan in place for over a decade now. Is it working?
3: Yeah, that's a really good question. And I suppose the honest answer is that, yes, it's working and that we're having more ambitious plans each time and that lots of actions are being taken.
2: How do you know it's working?
3: But, yeah, that is the question. You know, we need to see increases in the pollinators themselves. So what we are finding is that where actions are being taken, particularly around rare species, we're seeing the pollinators positively respond. And so we know it works, we just have to take more action. And the latest trend from the bumblebee monitoring scheme, which tracks the abundance of our common bumblebees, shows that the decline has stabilised over the last 5 years.
2: But not increased, not the, so the number of bees and the number of bees and butterflies isn't increasing though, is it?
3: No, not yet. That's why we want this third phase of the plan to be much, much more ambitious. We know it works. We just need to take many more actions across the whole landscape.
2: And when you say it stabilises, in what, they're just not falling as fast?
3: Yeah, so what we're finding with the bumblebee monitoring scheme, so our common bumblebees, is that they were declining. And that decline has then stabilised over the last 5 years. So now we need to move that trend in a positive direction.
2: Dr. Una Fitzpatrick, thank you very much for speaking to us this morning. Una is the Chief Scientific Officer at the National Biodiversity Data Centre and co-founder of the Pollinator Plan. It's 9:02.
4: Is fúne atá sé leictreachas a úsáid ar bhealach níos cliste agus níos cliste. 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
1: Well, that's all from Gavin and me this morning. Thanks to the team. Our broadcast coordinator was Shane Galvin. On sound, Ciarán Dunn. Our editors were Emma McNamara and Brendan Fitzpatrick. And our series editor is John Burke.
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8: Good morning. Gardaí are continuing their attempts to locate a significant person of interest in connection with the investigation into the murder of a 43-year-old woman in County Kerry. A technical examination at the home of Jamie Carney concluded last night as detectives seek a man in connection with the inquiry. Her body was found at her home in Killarney on Tuesday night. Ms. Carney was originally from the US. Our correspondent Pat McGrath reports.
9: Gardaí say they are following a definite line of inquiry and are especially keen to speak to a man who was known to the 43-year-old victim. His whereabouts at present are unknown. The man in question is understood to have been living in Ireland for a period of time. He's been described as a person of significant interest to the murder investigation. For legal reasons, Gardaí say they're not in a position to comment in detail about his name, age or nationality. Meanwhile, detectives have narrowed down a time frame thought to be of particular relevance to the inquiry. They're focusing on CCTV and dash cam footage gathered on the Muckross Road in Killarney between 11:00 on last Monday night and 5 a.m. on Tuesday. It's thought this six-hour window will be key to the effort to determine the exact sequence of events that led to the murder of Jamie Carney. Pat McGrath, RTÉ News, Killarney, County Kerry.
10: The United States and Iran have exchanged military strikes for a second consecutive day as tensions escalate over control of the Strait of Hormuz. The US said it carried out attacks on around 90 military targets in Iran, aimed at preventing threats to commercial shipping following the targeting of vessels in the waterway. Iran's health ministry said that 9 people were killed and 78 injured in the strikes. Iran's Revolutionary Guards said they responded by targeting US military bases in Bahrain and Kuwait.

0: Nicholas, in his 50s, has died after he was struck by a vehicle in County Mayo last night. The crash occurred in the N84 in Carrowkeel outside Ballinrobe at around 9 o'clock. The road remains closed as Gardaí conduct a forensic examination. They have appealed to anyone who witnessed the crash to contact them. Scientists have confirmed that Western Europe experienced its warmest June on record after an extreme heatwave at the end of the month. The EU's Copernicus Climate Change Service said that last month was also the second warmest June globally, while the planet experienced the highest June sea surface temperatures since records began. The average temperature in Western Europe last month was 20.74 degrees, more than 3 degrees above the average for June from 1991 to 2020. It comes as Met Éireann predicts heat wave conditions for parts of Ireland. Forecaster Deirdre Lowe said the warm weather will continue for the weekend and for much of next week.
1: It will be a heat wave for parts of the country, certainly, in the coming week. Muirpeach and Cork, if it gets over 25 degrees today, will be a heat wave already. We should make the most of it, but of course, to stay hydrated and be careful around water and use sunscreen and, you know, enjoy the good weather sensibly.
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0: Very warm or hot in most places with sunshine. Cloudier in the west and northwest, but brightening up as the day goes on. Highest temperatures of 18 to 28 degrees, warmest in the Midlands, south and east. That's all for now. The news again at 10.
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0: Good morning and you're very welcome to the programme. Today, jobs are disappearing before our eyes, so should we be paying more attention to the impact of AI? Holiday from hell, abandoning a break in Brittany due to excessive heat. Working past 65, but could there be a sting in the tail? We'll have legal advice about what you need to check. Ultra-premium cabins, Michelin star meals and beds in the sky. Adam McGuire reports on the surge in luxury air travel. And is it okay for men to wear shorts in the office? Also, we have TV and film recommendations for the month ahead and the Childcare Juggling Act. Why are more schools not helping to meet the demand for after-school care? Let us know what you think. You can get in touch by WhatsApp on 0870 32 32 32, text 51551 or email todaydmc@rte.ie. First though, Gardaí are this morning continuing their investigation into the murder of 43-year-old Jamie Carney. The mother of one was found dead in her Killarney home on Tuesday afternoon. Gerry O'Sullivan, presenter of Kerry Today on Radio Kerry, has the very latest. Morning, Gerry.
1: Morning, David.
0: Could you tell me the latest on the investigation? You were telling us yesterday it was likely to be upgraded to a murder investigation, and that's now happened.
1: Yeah, that's what happened yesterday evening when the Gardaí released a statement saying that they had upgraded the murder to, or the investigation to, a murder investigation. What happened yesterday was at around about 11 o'clock, Miss Carney's remains were removed to a hearse around about 11:30. That hearse left the scene at Homelands just off the Muckross Road here in Killarney and made its way under Garda escort to University Hospital Kerry, where a post-mortem was carried out. Now, that post-mortem examination on the remains of Miss Carney was completed by the state pathologist, Dr. Linda Mulligan, and the results of the examination, not being released for operational reasons, but it's believed to have confirmed that she died violently. And as a result, the Gardaí upgraded it to a murder investigation. Now, the scene this morning, David, remains sealed off, and a technical examination of the location is continuing. There's a Gardaí presence there at present as well, and the investigation continues. And the Gardaí also announcing last night that they were seeking a person of significant interest in relation to the investigation.
0: Okay, and do we know anything about his whereabouts?
1: Well, this morning, the Irish Times is reporting that Gardaí now believe that the man may have fled the jurisdiction. They're reporting and suggesting that perhaps maybe he boarded a flight in Dublin in the hours after Monday night into Tuesday morning, and that he may even be have flown to Turkey. They're trying to establish if he travelled to his home country. That's the reporting, the latest, very latest that we have.

0: Okay, and you were in Killarney yesterday, Gerry. What, I mean, people just must be terribly shocked.
1: Absolutely, totally shocked. Like, we were stationed just across the road from the entrance to Homeland Estate. It's on the very busy N71. There's an incessant level of traffic because of the time of year it is. Huge numbers of tourists and obviously locals using that road at all times. And people would stop and ask us what was going on, or they'd stop and talk about it. And the general feeling was total shock and horror at what had transpired. This is a pretty affluent area of Killarney, David, and people are just stunned and shocked. And we saw people at various stages coming up to the entrance of the estate and coming up to Gardaí, handing in bouquets of flowers, some of them very visibly upset as well, people who would have known Jamie Carney.
0: Okay, Gerry O'Sullivan, presenter of Kerry Today on Radio Kerry. Thank you very much for joining us this morning.
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4: Is even liam no hurting to cogger maltoch am hus, fokiller nos, shine angeli, agus kigera ictacht, couldn't she at mochri a bousa on him?
5: On Cadunas Telefisha, bail nach danin shalat, atashe fosle hiok, shine angeli, feide chance, TV license.ie, nun ene fige fisht, or realtas neheren.
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0: In its latest global economic assessment, the International Monetary Fund has said the negative impact of the Iran war on international trade is being partly offset by accelerated momentum in AI. Welcome news, but AI adoption is also having a negative effect on employment figures, specifically within the tech sector. Last week, social media platform TikTok informed the Irish government it's looking to lay off up to 300 staff from its Dublin office, citing the restructuring of its AI operations as the reason for the cuts. Up to this point, the narrative from government has been positive around the shift by tech companies towards AI, but with a trend of layoffs emerging from FDI companies, should there be more concern on the wider implications? Well, to discuss this in more detail, I'm joined by the presenter of The Business on RT Radio 1, Richard Curran. Richard, good morning to you.
10: Good morning, David.
0: So it looks like there are two factors currently influencing the global economy. There's the war in Iran and there's AI expansion. What exactly is the IMF saying about this?
10: Well, they're saying that it appears as if the growth in the global economy is going to slow down, and they're basically putting that firmly at the difficulties and the conflict in Iran and the Strait of Hormuz. They're saying it hasn't been nearly as bad as it could have been or many would have feared so far, but we're not out of the woods yet because of the recent resurgence in attacks from both sides, US and Iran, and also the possibility that come the winter we might actually see sort of higher energy prices and things like that. On the other hand, they're pointing out and another sort of force that's maybe pushing things on a bit is around AI. But it's not so much saying that there's amazing productivity gains coming from AI around the place. It's more that there's a huge amount of investment and spending by companies in AI. And they also say that countries that are behind the manufacture of the important tools for AI, whether it's the likes of data centers and the infrastructure and other things like that, microchips, that they're sort of a little bit more insulated from some of the downturn as a result of that. And I suppose the question then is really where Ireland fits in that picture.
0: Okay, well, what do we know about the impact of AI on jobs in Ireland, Richard?
10: Well, what we've seen so far is a few things in relation to tech. Some of the companies that are spending and investing massively on AI have

0: have begun to cut back on job numbers. They're saying that it's due to the ability to replace some roles vis-a-vis AI. That's what happened with TikTok. We also saw that with Meta as well. Others, for example, Microsoft is talking about restructuring, but it seems more connected with saving money from the amount that they're investing in AI rather than saying we're actually replacing people and jobs with AI. When I was looking at it, I thought it was interesting that the Meta job losses that were announced, it did appear, and it was unusual, that we in Ireland were going to lose more Meta jobs than other countries vis-a-vis Meta employment. And that normally we'd come in, we'd lose fewer jobs than other countries. We're going to lose more. And TikTok, they announced 300 job losses last year, and then they're talking about another 300 there more recently. It'll fall in around that. They haven't decided fully. But it appears as if the reason is that the things that we're providing in Ireland to those companies are a bit more vulnerable to AI and AI replacement than other things and other countries. And I think that's a worry for us, and it's something that we really need to get a handle on, because a lot of the narrative politically is around the opportunities that AI will bring, and there will be job opportunities. But there's a much, much scarier story out there potentially around just the need for fewer people.
1: Right, but I suppose TikTok is saying that there are going to be new specialist roles created, which might be higher value jobs. But, is that a kind of a silver lining to this particular cloud?
0: It depends on how many there are. So, for example, if you're working in TikTok, you're thinking to yourself, well, am I going to be moved to another department? Am I going to, take redundancy and leave the company? Or will I be one of those people that will be promoted to do maybe a higher quality, better paid job within AI? And that really depends on who they want and who they don't want. And it depends then on people's skill sets. And the government's response to all of this has been very much around saying, well, it's a bit like they see AI as just another thing that we've encountered before, which will present an opportunity. And if we can skill ourselves up as an economy, we will remain attractive. But AI is looking different. So, for example, if you take the mayor of London, Sadiq Khan, has said that it could usher in an era of mass unemployment. And what they're saying over there is the OECD came out with a survey recently, and they talked about how many jobs were highly exposed to AI, which in other words, they defined it as 50% of the tasks or more could be done by AI. And in London, they were talking about 70, 75% of jobs. In Ireland, generally, they were talking about 51% of jobs. That's potentially a huge number of jobs. So we do need to emphasize that we need to be all over AI in the sense that we need to be on top of it and people need to skill up. But there is another harsh side to it, or a harsh reality that we need to prepare for as well.
1: Yeah. I mean, part of the problem, Richard, is a lot of entry-level jobs in particular seem to be vulnerable to being replaced by AI, tasks that can be done by AI, which makes it difficult to see how companies will get people in, train them, all the rest of it, if those entry-level jobs don't exist anymore.
0: Yeah, I mean, it's a big challenge around training. I mean, for example, we have seen in other countries and in Ireland as well, some big firms taking in fewer graduates and entry-level positions. And part of that, I think, is around AI being able to do some of those tasks. But the question I would ask is whether we have been insulated from a lot of this already, and it's still only early days with AI, because the economy is going well. So, for example, if I had a company and I had a turnover every year of €1 million and I had 10 coders who were doing software for me, and let's say I make 100 grand a year as a profit, you know, it's a good business. But if those 10 coders are able to do the same amount of coding in half the time, then have I got a more efficient business? And the reality is you only have a more efficient business if you no longer have 10 of them. If you keep with the 10 of them and everything stays the same, then they're the ones who are benefiting. They're saying, I'm getting to do my work and I have an awful lot more free time. The whole AI premise is based on the idea that AI is going to increase productivity. So my business, instead of just having a turnover of a million, will grow to 1.5 or 1.4 or 1.5 million. And that these coders who can do their job in half the time will use

0: use the other half of their time to win more business, to do things better, to grow it. But you might say, well, look, if I'm a coder, it's not my job to win more business. It's my job just to code. And if I can do that in half the time, then so be it. And I think because the economy's going well, bosses of companies like that are focused on growing their companies. They're not necessarily focused on costs. If we hit a downturn, they will very quickly, that business with the 10 coders will say, how many do we really need here?
1: Okay, and obviously there are implications from all this for government, for the education system, for industry itself, in terms of retraining people and perhaps focusing on the skills that AI can't replicate.
0: Yeah, and in fairness to the government, they have set up an AI task force. They have an AI policy which has a whole load of goals and targets and things they're going to do, including observing and monitoring the impact on the labour force. So there are a lot of things that they want to do, but so many of those are around saying you need to be AI efficient in order to keep your job or to win some of the new jobs that are going to come along. So all the messaging is you need to be trained in AI. But then we're also being told, completely in the other direction, and this applies to education, that no, because of AI, the future is going to be all about transversal skills, so-called soft skills, communication, empathy, understanding, leadership, all these kind of things. So it's as if people are getting two messages as to what kind of skills they're going to need in this new AI future. And the core message seems to be, you need everything. You need to be able to do everything. And if people need to be trained up, who's going to pay for the training? Will companies pay to train up people on AI in jobs that they might not have for them anymore? Will the state do it? Will individuals pay to be trained up?
1: The other thing is the speed at which this is developing makes it very difficult to decide what somebody entering a four-year college course is going, what skills they're going to need at the end of that 4 years.
0: It's moving so fast, Dave, because, I mean, if you take the OECD report out recently saying that, you know, 50% or 51% of jobs in Ireland have an exposure to AI, just 2 years ago, in 2024, they did a report which was based on 2022 data, and they were talking about 20% of jobs having a level of exposure. So a lot of the information and the research that's out there is coming from people who are selling something. Everybody seems to have something to sell in this. But the OECD doesn't. The ESRI doesn't. And they talked about potentially 7% of jobs being displaced, not just affected, but displaced. So that's 200,000 jobs if that were to come to pass.
1: Oh, ouch. And that has implications for the social protection as well as for education, doesn't it?
0: Well, it would do, absolutely. And I do think that there are companies, and I'm hearing stories about companies from abroad that are looking at Ireland because they want to invest in AI. They have new software, new products that they're developing, and they're looking at a country like Ireland saying, wouldn't it be good to do it there? So the government's response is, well, we need to have enough people with the AI skills to make us attractive to win that business. And that's good. That's a sensible thing to say. But I think they're not putting out any sort of message that deals with or addresses the reality that not everybody is going to have a chair here when the music stops, and that, you know, we could find ourselves with a lot fewer jobs.
1: Okay, it's also, I suppose, convenient for companies to, if they want to get rid of some staff, it's convenient for them to blame AI. It might be nothing to do with AI at all.
0: Certainly is, you know, there'll be nothing unusual about companies doing that, particularly big companies. And the scale of AI spending is making some of them sort of say, look, we've got to tell the stock market and our investors that we're serious about cost. I mean, for example, they are talking about plans in the offing among the Magnificent Seven, the big hyperscaling AI companies, that they plan to spend, or they'll need funding of $6 trillion. Over the next few years, and that they may end up borrowing up to 50% of that. So they're kind of aware of the scale of the bet that they're placing on AI. And the real unknown part of it is whether that sort of AI profit promise will emerge. You know, it clearly has huge advantages, but whether the profitability that they're expecting to come from that will actually emerge. And nobody really knows at this stage. But in the meantime, the stock market is going all in on it. More and more financial entities are lending money to those big companies in order to borrow to fund it. So it's become a really, really big gamble. And I think it's one of the reasons why we're maybe not getting as much independent information about as we could do with, because everybody's got some skin in the game practically, you know.
1: Okay, Richard Curran, presenter of The Business on RT Radio 1, thanks a million for that. Coming up a little bit later, we'll hear about our mortgage rates finally coming into line with other EU countries, but will it last? But up next, should schools do more to help with after-school care?
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1: Now, if you have children, you are all too familiar with the juggling act that comes with childcare. Arranging for a child to be collected from school at 1:45, brought to after school, then back home later on, perhaps to do homework. Meanwhile, of course, you are trying to do a job. So why is the after school childcare equation so difficult, and how are parents managing to solve it? If you want to share your experience, you can get in touch by WhatsApp on 0870 32 32 32 or text 51551. I'm joined in studio by Claire Moriarty, researcher in UCD's School of Philosophy. I'm also joined on the line by Jen Cummins, Social Democrats TD for Dublin South Central. Good morning to you both. Thanks a million for joining us. Claire, I mentioned the juggling act. You're all too familiar with it. What stage are your kids at?
7: So I've one in full-time creche who's 2, and then one who's just finished her first year in junior infants, or Nín an Bhioga, because it's Gael school. And yeah, she's in after school 5 days a week.
1: Okay, so you're sorted.
7: Oh yeah. Well, yeah, it's my first year as an after-school parent, but it hasn't been completely straightforward. So the service, I mean, I should say I'm grateful that the school is committed to providing on-site after-school care, because Great. That's by no means universal.
1: Yeah.
7: But the service started 4 weeks into the school term, so just a completely unprepared for 4 weeks. And you know, they start, when they're in junior infants, they finish at about 11:30, so yeah. Not much of a workday there to be had.
1: Okay, so you had a four-week gap that you suddenly had to fill, and you have a job, so and presumably your other half has a job as well. So how did you manage it?
7: Just by doing my job badly, as most people are doing. But I think, yeah, the service, I never met anyone I didn't like who was working there, but it was interesting to see how much the parents of the older kids seemed completely unshocked by this. Do you know, you were also worn down by the kind of failure of provisions to meet the needs of working parents, that it was sort of interesting to see all the junior infant parents looking very frantic and panicked, but the sort of first and second class mothers rolling their eyes like this again.
1: Here we go again.
7: Yeah. But so it was like, the care was very good, but we had a complete changeover of staff, I'd have to say, between September to June. So I don't think anyone who was working in September was still working there in June. The subsidy arrangement is pretty tedious. So if you, obviously we need to plan for us to be able to collect the kids, you know, at the time that would work on our worst day. But so if you apply for the subsidy to kind of capture your care up to

0: I have never encountered the after six, but the new provider who we've just got confirmed for next year has said that it's €1 a minute you're late after 6 p.m.
1: Okay, yeah. Well, that put manners on you, all right. And it is expensive aftercare.
0: Yeah, and the price of our new provider has gone up as well. So you kind of, it's expensive and you only find out the cost quite far into the financial year, where if you'd had sort of projections based on last year's or if your budget was very tight, it wouldn't be a lot of time for planning.
1: But the fact that the after school is in the premises, in the school premises, that must make it a lot easier, a lot more, you know, handy to manage.
0: Oh yeah, and like most disorganised parents, I sort of assumed that all schools had to provide this, because otherwise, what are people doing? Mm-hmm. But no, it's by no means universal. The school, this closest school to us, where lots of pals of my daughter from creche went, don't have any. So they're all going to kind of different providers in different locations.
1: Okay. And again, that's a headache. It's this kind of patchwork arrangement that a lot of people have to come with because there's no alternative.
0: Yeah. And I think it's worth saying that it probably is just one instance of a general chaotic arrangement around care writ large in the country. So whether it's, people accident, like the crazy cost of creche fees or elderly care, which is so difficult to organise, or adult children with disabilities and the impossible circumstances their parents face. It's just very frustrating.
1: And, I mean, it's state policy to have people working, obviously. And quite apart from that, with the way house prices are at the moment, the way the cost of living is at the moment, it's probably impossible for people to not to have two salaries coming into a house, or it's very difficult for them not to have two salaries coming into a house. And yet, there doesn't seem to be much joined up thinking going into it.
0: No, and total mismatches. So, like, one really key example of this would be, it's very difficult to get a baby into creche at under a year old. All public contracts have 6 months maternity leave. It doesn't make any economic sense for creches to have a baby room anymore because of the ratios demanded between staff to babies and the need of an extra additional sleeping room for kids at that age. It just doesn't make any sense. It's not financially viable. So most of the ones that keep it open do it kind of as a favour to parents. But there's just this mismatch between how much maternity leave most people have or parental leave most people have. Mm. Like, what's supposed to happen in that 6 months between when you've stopped having your leave and when you could possibly get a kid into creche, you know?
1: Okay, so you might be going back to work when your baby is 6 months old and you've nowhere for them to go. You might, as you have the situation where the after school doesn't start until 4 weeks after the school term starts. You might have to arrange for your kid to be brought from school to an after school. It is a headache. It has an impact on family life, and it has an impact on your working life.
0: Hugely. I think it's something like the CSO says about 75% of parents work. All of these systems were designed around a household model. Like, all of our education systems and care systems were designed around a historical model of the household where there was a woman and maybe a granny in addition, a further woman at home picking up the slack, you know, obviously running a household but doing this stuff. So as the kind of systems that have emerged that are trying to plug the gaps, it's all very ad hoc, it's all very piecemeal, and it's clear that what is needed is some sort of bigger, grander attempt to make a kind of consistent, flexible, universal set of procedures that will allow people to work and have kids in school without it being this constant administrative burden and panic of new arrangements. I mean, you said you're a parent yourself. I mean, the after school is one thing. The summer camp situation is another thing that beggars belief. You know, most of the camps run from 10 to 2 p.m. What's supposed to happen there, you know?
1: Yeah. And in terms of your younger child is in creche full time, so at least that's more manageable. But getting into a creche can be a bit of a struggle as well.
0: Oh, very difficult.
1: I mean, even after they're older than a year.
0: Yeah, really, really competitive. And I do think, you know, from the economic side of things, it's just not a great system in which the demand and supply are so mismatched. So all of the creches have enormous waiting lists. And it does put pressure on the idea that if you're quite dissatisfied with some element of your kid's care in a creche, and most people working in creches are fantastic and brilliant and mind our kids amazingly. But should you find yourself in a situation where you're unhappy with the level of care or you're worried, it leaves you in a really complicated situation. I mean, you know, from the creche's point of view, there's 50 other people on that list that will willingly jump in to take your place. So how much do you advocate for yourself? Do you know, how much are you willing to put your finger on the scales to make sure things are acceptable?
1: You don't want to make waves because there could be consequences. Yeah. Okay, stay with us. I want to bring in, as I say, Jen Cummins, Social Democrat TD for Dublin South Central. Morning, Jen.
2: Morning, how's it going? I'm having flashbacks to when my children were small. I have four children, and I'm just thinking of the chaos of it, trying to figure out where will I put them. You know, they range in the 7 years between the

0: Alison, the youngest, and I, you know, it really was a time of how are we going to get through this? And the irony then was I was running homework clubs and after school clubs as part of a school completion program in another part of the city, and yet I'd no one to mind my own children, and no one to get them to me, even if I did. Do you know what I mean?
1: Yeah,
0: so
1: absolutely.
0: I feel the pain for parents at the moment. Yeah. I genuinely.
1: I'm having flashbacks myself, Jen. I mean, the idea of schools. Helping towards plugging that gap. I mean, Claire is in the relatively happy position that the primary school her daughter is in does have after school care on site. I mean, is that part of the answer?
0: Yeah, and I would have experienced that for my own children, actually. When the school started, Two Mammies started an after-school club, and it continued for 25 years, and it was excellent, and children could play with their friends in the school. They could do activities, they could do their homework, they had a snack, because the alternative at the moment is, as you say, a patchwork approach to things, parents hoping that their child will be able to be entertained in front of the TV on their own, playing with siblings, if they have siblings. And, you know, it puts massive pressure on the family and on their working life. I think the rollout of appropriate after school care is, we're only catching up to it. I would agree. I think that we're used to having one person at home. We don't have that anymore. So, you know, this is a difficulty now, you know, that we need to put policies and practice in place that allows both people to be out and children to be cared for and minded properly.
1: Okay, well, we haven't got the creche system sorted, so how likely are we to get after school sorted?
0: Well, I think, you know, I mean, these models of after school already exist. Like when I worked in the school completion program, when I was a youth worker, we had after school programs for children every day, except Fridays. And they would involve coming to the project or being collected from the project, you know, doing homework, doing activities, being with friends, and then going home. They'd have a snack as well. And it was, the reason that it was run there was for educational attainment. And it was run on the basis that they would need a connection from school to, you know, throughout the day. Youth workers do that as well. But like the Education Committee visited Finland recently, and we were talking to some of the students who were in the school. Now, they weren't as young as, you know, kind of junior and junior and senior infants. They're a little bit older, but they were going to their after school activities after school, but they were going to do sport. They were going to do different things. It was either in the school building or was very close by. And that model of having, you know, activities for children to do afterwards, but also close to their neighbourhood where they can hang out with their friends and not be sitting on their own in their sitting room watching the TV. You know, we need that plan. And I think schools are reluctant to do it because of insurance reasons. So we need to iron that out. We need to say, okay, well, if there's an after school being run by an external facilitator or external people, what insurance do they have in place? And there needs to be, you know, like agreements within the school about space. There needs to be agreements about insurance, all those sort of things. And I think for a lot of schools they do it, but I think they're coming under pressure because of insurance reasons.
1: Okay, Claire wanted to get back in there.
2: I think facilities are an issue as well. So with our kids' school, it's in a temporary building. They've got the planning to have a permanent building that's about to expire. But like from the point of view of the aftercare provider, they don't really have any space that's not the yard or the classrooms in which to work, and it ends up building tensions then between the aftercare provider or the staff and the school, because there isn't a school hall anymore. So I think part of the issue as well is that so many of our schools have inadequate facilities or don't have enough space. And I know that's a much grander project or problem than just after school, but I think it is a symptom of it. So if there was more space, I think it would be more easy for companies to come in and provide this care in a way that is less disruptive to the way the school
1: does. We've a couple of texts in, Jen. Somebody's saying Germany manages to have childcare and after school all provided by the state and embedded as part of the local community. How we don't have this prioritised as a rich country is infuriating. Parents are punished for having children, but they're the ones who will fund our pensions. Absolutely. Good on you, kids. Another texter says, try being a single parent who wants to continue her career. Daughter starting big school in September. No after school or breakfast club in school. But then, Jen, I wanted to put this one to you. A texter says, do parents have any idea how busy running a school is? Also, the job of teaching has become very pressurised. So I suppose you don't want to be putting extra pressure on the education system either, do you?
0: No, and it doesn't necessarily need to be, you know what I mean? But it is about using a school building that's lying vacant in the afternoon for activities that are, you know, that are their continuation of an education, be that sports, be that crafts, be that, you know, arts facilities, music. They can run in school buildings, and there are models of that running around the country already. And I think taking those and using those as an example, sometimes

0: the teachers run them, sometimes the SNAs run them, but sometimes they're run by other people in another organisation who uses that facility. I think the ETBs have a great opportunity to do that. They used to have creches, they used to have things like that. I think we have a real opportunity to look at that. But we also, the other thing I wanted to say was, there are after school activity places at the moment, but there's nobody to bring a child from the school to the after school. So that's a challenge. But also all those lying vacant units throughout new housing, building like housing units, what I'm trying to say is the housing that's being built and then they have to have a creche underneath, but they're not being utilised because they can't afford the rent or whatever.
1: It's not
0: they
1: economic.
0: Can't get a provider.
1: Yeah.
0: So we need to, the planning into that needs to be also part of housing.
1: Okay. Dan in Cork says, you have to mind your own children. It's no one else's responsibility. And is it even good for children to be warehoused like this? Is it good for them to have work days longer than their parents? These are questions that are never asked, let alone answered. I mean, it is, I suppose, a reasonable question. Is it good for kids to be in school or in the school environment for that long in a day?
0: I think what I would say is... Sorry, go ahead. No, go ahead.
2: No, obviously we'll have to get Dan's care programme sent into us and hopefully we can try and deploy the brilliant parenting that he's doing. But it's not the responsibility and it's good for kids to be in an environment that is stimulating for them. It's good for kids to be socialised. It's lovely for kids to eat meals together if they're getting that in after school. So yeah, keeping kids in a school environment all day where the after school care was terrible would obviously be bad, but if it's good, there's no worry.
0: And equally at home. So equally at home where they're, where there's pressure in the family, where, we need to get the balance here. And I think a well looked after, well run after school program is excellent. I think, that's the same for parents trying to juggle things all the time. It is really, really hard. It puts huge pressure on them. But it also, as was said at the beginning, it puts pressure on the work environment as well. People trying to run companies, trying to run businesses and know that their staff are really, really under pressure.
1: Claire, obviously a lot of people listening to this at the moment are coping with the summer holidays where all of a sudden all of your arrangements go out the window. And, you mentioned summer camps. If you've more than one kid go, they might be going to different camps. They all finish at different times. It's a nightmare, isn't it?
2: Yeah, we've got apps for everything. Can you give me an app that will respect the hours that I need to work for the camp, line me up with the one that can serve that and match my kid with one other kid they know already? That's the system I need. But it's just, again, this impossible burden of administration. They're all separate payments going to different people. The timetables are separate. The drop-off arrangements are different. What they need in their bag each week is different. It just, again, it's all culminates into this kind of impossible administrative burden rattling around parents' heads.
1: Okay, Claire Moriarty and Jen Cummins, thank you so much for that. We will be back with The Holiday from Hell.
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1: It is holiday season, but not as we know it. Usually the point of leaving this island is to go somewhere sunny and warm. But what happens if the heat becomes simply unbearable, particularly if you're travelling with young children? That was exactly the experience of Conor Dowling, Green Party councillor on Dunleary Rathdown County Council. He and his family had to do the unthinkable and abandon their holiday because of excessive heat. Conor, good morning.
7: Good morning, David. Thanks for having me around.
1: So you went to Brittany. Now, normally the problem in Brittany would be the rain. It's a bit like here, traditionally, it would be cool.
7: That's exactly it. So we planned the holiday around January time. We brought over our anoraks, our jumpers. On the first day of the holidays, we were even wearing jumpers. And that was all in anticipation of, we had this small baby and we wanted somewhere cool enough. And the plan was going hiking and things like that. But that is not the way it panned out.
1: Okay, just before we get on to the weather, you have three kids?
7: Three kids, a five-year-old, a two-year-old and a seven-month-old.
1: Okay, so yeah, the logistics of travelling with all their accoutrements. So how hot did it get?
7: It hit 41, but it was consistently 40 for about 4 days that we were there, and then we had to abandon ship.
1: Yeah, and at what point did you realise that this just is not going to work?
7: Well, it came on so quickly, you're wondering, is it going to leave very quickly? But it was by the third day that, you know, the kids initially were all upset and anxious and sort of ratty. And then when they went quiet, we got worried. And then when the baby's nappies were quite dry for about 24 hours, it was time to leave then.
1: Okay, because it's difficult to keep them hydrated and that.
7: That's right. They don't want to drink. They don't want to eat. They're just lethargic and sitting in the shade, not able to do anything. But it's still so hot. You don't get a chance to recover.
1: 40 degrees. What is it like in that sort of a temperature? Like, how do you operate? How do you function?
7: You just don't. It's what a desert is like. That's the Saharan temperature often. You know, it's not what we're used to. And it's not like we were building up to that temperature. It just hit. So there's no air conditioning. Most of the buildings in that area aren't made for that sort of temperature. So trying to do anything, even the locals, weren't able to do anything. The schools were closed, work was stopped. We were in a large town, Pontivy, and every single shutter was closed. There wasn't a person on Main Street. So it's a complete dead town. Nobody is doing anything.
1: Right. And did it cool down at night?
7: No, it was very uncomfortable at night. Sorry, obviously it went down. I didn't have a thermometer, but we were lucky that the owners of the place had a young baby, so they understood what we were going through. They gave us one of their fans, and that just kept us cool enough at night. We weren't able to stay upstairs in the cottage because it stayed so hot, so we brought the mattresses down. The five of us slept on the floor in the kitchen.
1: Okay, and the kitchen was cooler anyway.
7: It was slightly cooler, yeah. Yeah, so it was an old stone cottage. The upstairs was slate roof. That stayed hot, but the downstairs was reasonably thick walls, but was still very uncomfortable.
1: Okay. So as you say, everything is closed. Just everything shuts down, doesn't it?
7: Everything shuts down. Everybody at home. We tried, you know, on that first day, we went to get ice creams, more water, and everything was sold out straight away. We went to the electronic shop to try and get a fan, and we were laughed at. There was only five fans ever in the shop, and they were long gone. So it's just, when an area isn't prepared, very quickly things get quite bad. We were told then that the hospitals were overrun with people being brought in, and we only found out since we came home that over 2,000 excess deaths were reported in the area. Across France.
1: Yeah.
7: So really it had such a knock-on effect. And beside the nappies, the other thing that really brought it home for me was when we were told that the power stations were having to shut down because the water that cools the nuclear power stations was too warm from the rivers. So they had to shut them down. So that just, everything stops.
1: Obviously weather can be an inconvenience on holidays. That's actually terrifying.
7: It was like something out of a film. It was absolutely terrifying, yeah. Yeah, really brought it home how quickly things can change. And, you know, you're upset that your holiday is ruined. But when you could see how damaging it was, you're really just scared for your kids. And just we were lucky that we were able to just leave. Yeah. Other people weren't able to do that.
1: Okay, so you were able to get the ferry back or whatever.
7: Yeah, and in fairness, Irish Ferry is very accommodating. And we literally went to, drove to a McDonald's, got into the air conditioning, got the phones, made changes. But since I reported this story, I've got a call from a constituent who's stuck in France. Their car was in the fires, burnt. Their passport, their wallets are all gone in the fire. And they're trying to get home now. They're still stuck out there. So it's absolutely terrifying.
1: Yeah. Does your insurance cover any? I presume you had extra costs for...
7: You just lose the cost. Nothing's covered in these kind of weather emergencies or high temperatures. Our choice to leave. So it would be covered.
1: The locals in Brittany, as you say, they're not used to it. I mean, how did they're presumably going to have to put up with it in time to come. I mean, how were they reacting to it? What were they saying?
7: Yeah, we were in a camp with English people and Irish people. So they were all in sort of a similar boat to us. But when we went into town, the French people were just saying that this is what we're going to have to put up with, basically. And they're going to have to prepare and change.

0: how things are done and look at maybe longer times not working in the summers or that. But how do you prepare when you don't know it's coming? This thing came out of nowhere. Within 24 hours, everything changed. So it's not like you can, okay, in these months, we'll have one plan. It was June. Like, it wasn't that like deep into the summer. So that's the scary thing, not knowing when it's going to happen.
1: Okay. Climate change, obviously. And it is there in front of you. You can see it actually happening.
0: Yeah. I work and talk about climate change most days, but when you see it in real time that quickly, sometimes we think about maybe erosion of the coast over decades. This was instant and everything stopped. As I said, the hospital's overrun. You know, it's so dangerous and scary. We need to think not only how do we prevent climate change, but how do we adapt to it now?
1: And what effect is it having on agriculture in that region?
0: It was weird. Within, I'd say, 48 hours, maybe in Ireland, you'd see the grass go brown. We were seeing a lot of the wheat and the corn crop was completely wilting. When we arrived, a lot of the trees and flowers would have been in bloom. All the flowers fell off. A lot of the leaves looked like they'd been burnt or in a fire. They were all black and brown around the edges. I have photos on my phone of just dead bushes. And that's within 3 days. It's just such an intense heat, you can't do anything, and the wildlife and the flora and fauna can't do anything either.
1: Yeah, okay. Everybody is and everything is suffering in it. I mean, is this the sort of thing that we could see here in years to come, in decades to come?
0: Look, we're very lucky where we are. We're a little bit more further north. We're protected. We've probably one of the most ideal climates in the world, but we are absolutely going to see it increase. And we need to start preparing. You know, even today, it's 30s. We need to have plans in place. And what we should be doing is looking at our tree cover, keeping things cool, particularly in our urban areas, having those trees along main streets that people can get coverage, looking at having water fountains on every square and every main road that people can get water easily when they're out and about, but also for children and pets as well. And then looking at our buildings. So our hospitals, our schools, all these buildings that we have key services in, they're built to keep heat in. And when it does rise up, everything is just going to stop unless we start recalibrating them. I was walking around Dublin City yesterday. A number of very nice glass offices all had these exhaust fans out for sort of makeshift aircon or fans. Mm. That's what we're going to be looking at. So we need to start preparing and building now for what that future could look like of higher temperatures.
1: Everybody's recovered all right.
0: Yeah, we took a few days off when we got back and really just trying to get the baby cool.
1: Yeah.
0: The day before yesterday, it was particularly hot. You could see that there's a real sensitivity still, particularly with the baby, you're really monitoring everything. But all in all, we obviously still had the time off. So we went down to Glendalough and the zoo and things like that. And everyone just cooled down. So
1: everybody's
0: nice.
1: Happy and hopefully they hadn't run out of ice cream there. where are you going to go on holidays next year?
0: We're certainly not going to go abroad. Becky, my wife, has sworn off going anywhere next year, but until the baby's a little bit older. But we have family down in Westport, so we'll probably go and stay with them if they'll have us.
1: Lucky them. We could all be going to stay in Westport. Listen, I'm really sorry your holiday was ruined, but thank you for that cautionary tale. That's Conor Dowling, Green Party councillor on Dunleary Rathdown County Council and refugee from holidays in Brittany. Thanks a million for coming in to us. We'll be back with shorts.
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12: Today with

0: Sweltering offices, no aircon and stuffy meeting rooms. We all know what it's like to be stuck in work during a heatwave. It's certainly no time to be wearing a suit. But it's the great office divide. While women have a range of sartorial options in hot weather, it's a bit different for men, exposing their legs to daylight and wearing shorts at work. I have to admit, I was tempted this morning, but I didn't want to scare my colleagues. Well, joining me for more on this, Fernando Augusto Pacheco, Monocle Radio senior correspondent and proud shorts wearer. Fernando, good morning.
1: Good morning, David. And I'm happy to say that I am wearing indeed shorts right now as I'm talking to you.
0: Okay. Now, you were once called by the Financial Times menswear critic the shorts wearer of the year. So I think you're well placed to discuss this. Can men wear shorts to the office and still look professional?
1: Absolutely. And David, the thing that is very surprising, I would say 10, 15 years ago, it was kind of a taboo, but it's really changing fast, you know, and all across generations. You know, I was just walking on my way to work here in London. I think it doesn't matter if you work in the creative sector or the financial sector, if you're a bus driver, I see more men wearing shorts and they're feeling a little bit more at ease with it. Of course, you know, there's still the naysayers saying it's not professional. Even designer Tom Ford very famously said, you should never wear shorts in the city. I like his work as a designer, but I very much disagree with that very famous quote of him.
0: Okay, I suppose the worry might be that if it became commonplace for men to wear shorts in the office, they'd start wearing their soccer gear.
1: Oh, I mean, you're absolutely right. We need rules about this. For example, right now I'm here in the office. I have a couple of meetings today. I'm wearing a pair of beige shorts by, a brand from Thailand called JBB. They're very kind of, you know, it's quite formal, actually. You can wear with a very crisp white shirt. So absolutely no sports gear. I agree with you. We need some rules. And even in terms of length, if you're feeling uncomfortable with perhaps a 5-inch or 7-inch shorts, go for a 9-inch. Go for a tailored Bermuda. There are plenty of options these days, from the high street, you know, to the more kind of fashionable brands as well. So, you know, we have more options, thankfully.
0: Okay, and it's pretty warm in London at the moment, I believe.
1: Oh, very warm. I think we even in the evening, it was 28 degrees at 10 p.m. last night. It's going to be hot the whole evening. So we have to adapt, you know. So the conversation here is not just about, of course, climate change or air cons. I mean, about what you wear. You need to be comfortable, you know. I think, or sometimes you are kind of in inhumane conditions. You see, I think of police officers or even bus drivers here because they have to be in such a small cubicle, you know, in very hot weather. So I think it's about human rights as well. You know, it's not just about also the way you look, but you have to look good as well if you can.
0: Okay, well, one person who looks good in shorts, Paul Mescal, our very own Ireland's shorts ambassador, helped to popularise O'Neill's GAA shorts, I think, even in England.
1: Oh, yes. I mean, he is a cool guy. He's an icon for all shorts wearers. And of course, I think a pair of O'Neill's look good, perhaps for the weekend. But it's funny. I mean, if you want to be a little bit more daring, and that's okay in some jobs, I have to say, I saw a lot of guys wearing O'Neill's shorts with white shirts or kind of any other color, as long as it's tailored, and with shoes as well, with kind of leather shoes. It's an interesting combo that maybe 10 years ago you would say, that doesn't quite work. But I think if you wear with confidence and style, I mean, as Paul Mescal does, I think you should go for it.
0: Okay, style it out. What are you wearing in terms of footwear with your shorts?
1: Well, today, you know, it's quite a relaxing day at the office. I'm wearing some New Balances as well. I think New Balance is quite, you know, classic sneakers, but I think they're okay to wear in the office. And I'm wearing on top a white shirt, you know, very crisp, very lightly, summery look. I mean, shorts for me, I think more shorts than trousers in my wardrobe. I'm known here in the office as the shorts guy. But it's interesting that 10 years ago, everybody was like, oh, Fernando's the shorts guy. But just looking around here in the office, I think perhaps half of the men are wearing shorts. Some of my colleagues here would disagree with me. They're still very much like saying,

0: Fernando, you know, I wouldn't show off my legs. And that's okay as well. But I think for us that want to do it, I think it's okay to show a bit of lag.
1: Okay. I mean, I ask about footwear because some men, particularly in this country, can commit the greatest sartorial crime of all, which is to wear socks and sandals.
0: Listen, I'm kind of with you on this one, David. You know, I'm not very much a sandal wearer. You know, I have some lovely pairs of espadrilles. I think espadrilles are okay. You know, or if you have a nice, discreet leathery sandals, that's okay. But you know what? Another thing, even though I'm actually originally from Brazil, I don't mind wearing a flip-flop on the beach, but definitely not in the office. That's still a big no-no for me. Even for me, you know, I'm a very summery guy, but flip-flops and bad sandals are a no-no.
1: Okay, I have a text in, Fernando. What's the story with young fellas wearing shorts all year round? Lots of lads wearing them in January with a jacket on. And I have noticed that myself as well, actually. Even in the winter months, some hardy souls are out there with their knees on display.
0: I've seen this. You know, honestly, I don't do this purely because, as I said, I'm from Brazil. I feel the cold perhaps a bit more. But I think, you know what? A nice blouse with shorts, I think it's still a good look. So if you can, go for it.
1: And would you wear shorts in the winter even?
0: Well, I might try because I think it looks good. I like kind of that disparity between, you know, slightly short to shorts with something a bit heavier on top. It's kind of a good proportion if you think about it. So, you know, if those young men don't want to do it, let's go for it.
1: Okay, Fernando, you sound like a man of style and distinction, but I'm not entirely convinced that us Irishmen are quite as good in the style stakes.
0: Come on, David, you have Paul Mescal. You know, he's the king of shorts wearer. You know, you look at him as an example. You know, I want you have a thing tonight, maybe go shopping. As I said, if you want to start a little bit more discreet, go for a Bermuda. You know, it's a little bit, the length is a bit higher, very tailored to your legs. I think you will look good.
1: Okay.
0: Maybe grey, navy or beige.
1: Okay,
0: let's go for it.
1: Well, my co-workers will have to thank you because I'm definitely doing that tomorrow. Fernando Augusto Pacheco, Monocle Radio's senior correspondent. Thank you so much for joining us with that. Time now to go over to the newsroom and Aidan Fitzsimons.
2: Thanks, David. Gardaí are continuing their attempts to locate a significant person of interest in connection with the investigation into the murder of a 43-year-old woman in County Kerry. A technical examination at the home of Jamie Carney concluded last night as detectives continue to seek a man in connection with their inquiry. The body of Ms. Carney, who was originally from the United States, was found at her home in Killarney on Tuesday afternoon. Iran has condemned fresh US attacks on the eastern part of the country as tensions continue to escalate over control of the Strait of Hormuz. Iran's health ministry said that 9 people were killed and 78 injured in the strikes. The US said it carried out attacks on around 90 military targets in Iran aimed at preventing threats to commercial shipping following the targeting of vessels in the strait. Iran's Revolutionary Guard said they responded by targeting US military bases in Bahrain and Kuwait. A man has been arrested after a replica of a mosque was placed on top of a loyalist bonfire in County Tyrone. The PSNI said that it was aware of an item placed on the bonfire in Moygashel, adding that a 56-year-old man had been arrested on suspicion of public order offences. The Sinn Féin MLA for Fofana and South Tyrone, Colm Gildernew, said the images and accompanying signage were deplorable and fuelled by those who seek to bring division. Scientists have confirmed that Western Europe experienced its warmest June on record after an extreme heatwave at the end of the month. The EU's Copernicus Climate Change Service said that last month was also the second warmest June globally, while the planet experienced the highest June sea surface temperature since records began. The average temperature in Western Europe last month was 20.74 degrees. It comes as Met Éireann predicts heatwave conditions for parts of Ireland, with forecaster Deirdre Lowe saying the warm weather will continue for the weekend and much of next week.
3: It will be a heat wave for parts of the country, certainly, in the coming week. Muirpeach and Cork, if it gets over 25 degrees today, will be a heat wave already. We should make the most of it, but of course, to stay hydrated and be careful around water and use sunscreen and, you know, enjoy the good weather sensibly.
2: A cyclist in his 50s has died after he was struck by a vehicle in County Mayo. The crash occurred on the N84 in Carrow Keel outside Ballinrobe at around 9.

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3: Did you know that the Grant Airona R290 heat pump is Irish designed for the Irish climate? 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
0: Very warm or hot in most places with sunshine. Cloudier in the west and northwest, but brightening up there as the day goes on. Highest temperatures of 18 to 28 degrees, warmest in the Midlands, south and east. The news and weather, back to you, David.
4: That's Roach Aidan. Still to come this morning, working past 65, but could there be a sting in the tail? We'll have legal advice about what you need to check. Also, ultra-premium cabins, Michelin-star meals and beds in the sky. Adam Maguire reports on the surge in luxury air travel. And we have TV and film recommendations for the month ahead. You can get in touch by WhatsApp on 0870 32 32 32, text 51551 or email todaydmc@rte.ie. A couple of texts in about our previous item about wearing shorts in the office. Ed says, by law, only people with good legs should be allowed to wear shorts. As for me, I don't wear them because I'm conscientious enough not to inflict the sight of my hideous legs on the general public. I'm sure they're not that bad, Ed. Another texter says, absolute nonsense. Men should wear long trousers in work and indeed at home. The only place for shorts is on the beach. Men's dress has gone to the dogs, wearing shorts, string vests, caps, etc. in restaurants. Anything goes, it's terrible. So not a fan of the shorts there. Now, a major crackdown on e-scooters has led to a fourfold increase in the seizure of the dangerous vehicles. New Garda figures show that incidents involving e-scooters being seized or detained increased from 139 in the first quarter of 2025 to 754 in the same period this year. That's an increase of 442%. The figures were obtained by Fianna Fáil TD for Dublin Midwest, Shane Moynihan, who joins me on the line now. Morning, Shane.
5: Good morning, David. How are you?
4: Good, thanks. I suppose on one hand, it is encouraging to see those figures and that increase in seizures. On the other hand, it does suggest that these things are rampant.
5: For sure. And I think the first thing that's very clear from the figures is that quadrupling of the seizures in the first quarter of this year shows that there is a crackdown happening on enforcement and that illegally held and illegally used e-scooters are being detained by an Garda Síochána, and that's very, very welcome. But this is against the backdrop of a lot of talk this week around the significant prevalence of brain injuries among children who have fallen off e-scooters, something I've been speaking about for a few months. And I think it does fundamentally require us to have a rethink about how we think of e-scooters, that they aren't just upgraded push bikes, but they are mechanically propelled vehicles, and we need to think and treat of them like that as well.
4: Okay, I mean, basically government regulation and law has fallen behind the marketplace on this, hasn't it?
5: So I've been calling for a few months and calling on the Minister for Transport, Minister Canny in particular, to ensure that there's new registration and insurance requirements put on the users of e-scooters to put personal responsibility back in that. But that's not the only thing. But part of this is around a cultural rethink. We had the RSA in yesterday with us at the Oireachtas Transport Committee. And one of the striking statistics that they shared with us was that 67%, only 67% of parents knew that under 16s shouldn't be operating e-scooters. So I think there is a piece for us there around ensuring that parents and people understand that these are machines. They are, like, I'm on a push bike this morning. I'll push myself to get to 22 kilometers an hour. At the click of a switch, an e-scooter can go to 25 kilometers an hour. And, you know, when you're teaching your 7-year-old to cycle like I am at the moment, imagining them on an e-scooter, they go up to 25 kilometres an hour is terrifying.
4: Yeah, it's kind of, I'm very surprised at that statistic, but I mean, I'm not challenging it, obviously, but I'm very surprised because there's been a lot of publicity about e-scooters and the dangers, excuse me, and the rules around them. But I mean, one thing that came across from that meeting at the Oireachtas committee yesterday with the Road Safety Authority is that the regulations just, we need swifter action. We need to get our act together on this.
5: For sure, and I think there's space there to improve the regulations. There's also space around the enforcement piece. I mean, on the registration and insurance that the Minister has now said he's looking at implementing, which I welcome, the RSA made it very clear that they think the architecture exists already to implement that quite quickly. So I welcome the Minister's announcement that he will embrace registration and insurance requirements. But I also think then we can't lose sight of the enforcement piece, right? So while the work that the Gardaí have done in seizing these illegally held e-scooters is really welcome, we need to make sure that they have the training to engage with and to stop an e-scooter that's being illegally used. And that's where, you know, we really need to make sure the Commissioner make sure that he has training put in place for members of his force to engage with that property.
4: Okay.

0: There's also an issue about training too for pursuit of e-scooters, because we've heard from the GRA on this programme on a couple of occasions that they feel that they aren't trained and they aren't properly supported to do that.
1: And that tallies with my experience of speaking to Gardaí on the ground in my own constituency, David, where they would say that, you know, you would need to send someone abroad to the UK where they have the sort of training and pursuit policy in place already to train trainers that can then train Gardaí how to stop a scooter, but also that Gardaí feel comfortable that their hands aren't tied, and that on a case-by-case basis, they can make the tactical intervention that they need to stop an e-scooter being used or to illegally detain it as well.
0: I mean, you've talked about calling for tougher regulation, and I think there's probably cross-party support for this. So it's a bit surprising that government isn't acting quicker. And I mean, you're a government TD.
1: So, I mean, it's something I've been certainly campaigning for, and you know, I've been taking a response to the scrambling regulations and the questions I raised in the Dáil as a government backbencher. I've been keeping this to the fore. We're seeing that action now. We're also seeing the results of government focus on this in the overall, the quadrupling of the seizure of e-scooters in this year alone. I mean, if we compare that 3 months with last year's seizure, we're almost at last year's total in terms of seizure already. So I think that shows we are taking it very, very seriously. But I also think this has to take place against a cultural rethink, which what the Taoiseach spoke about in the Dáil yesterday, of how we see e-scooters. Mm-hmm. This is on all of us, David, to think of, these are not, like I said, these aren't push bikes. They're, you know, low-grade motorcycles in many cases, and we need to think of them like that. And we need to ensure that, for example, we wouldn't let a child rock up to a garage or a forecourt to buy a car or a motorcycle.
0: Yeah.
1: So we shouldn't have the same latitude in place for a mechanically propelled scooter.
0: Okay, are retailers selling these to people under 16, do you think?
1: So it's pretty easy to go online and buy one, and there's no kind of verification check required. I imagine in many cases, parents are probably buying them for children if they're not aware that they shouldn't be operating them on the roads. I mean, the law is very clear. Under 16s shouldn't be operating e-scooters. Is there any way of verifying that under 16s aren't buying e-scooters? That's something we need to look at and get right. But again, it comes back to that cultural rethink that I was speaking about a few minutes ago.
0: Yeah, but I mean, does it fall between a couple of different stools, though? I mean, who is responsible for making sure that these aren't being purchased by under-16s? Like, well, is it the guards? Is it the Department of Transport? Is it the Road Safety Authority? I don't think anybody seems to know.
1: Well, I think when I spoke to the Road Safety Authority about this yesterday in terms of their visibility and education piece, they're very clear that their role is to ensure that people know that they under 16 shouldn't be operating this. But I think we should think of this in the same way that if we found a garage was selling cars to a 14-year-old, that wouldn't be possible, right? Because you have to have a logbook when you buy a car because it's registered. That's why registration requirements is really important. That would fall under the Department of Transport. So we're not talking about, you know, introducing a brand new architecture of regulation here. We're talking about tacking it on to how we treat other mechanically propelled vehicles on our roads, like cars and like motorbikes. And that's where I think we would slot in these registration and insurance requirements here.
0: Okay, until those requirements are actually in place, though, I mean, should we just ban the sale of these things because they're getting into the wrong hands and they're causing devastation?
1: It's a really good question. I think I understand why people would think that. I do wonder, would that be, given the focus we have on enforcement at the moment, I do wonder would a ban be the way to deal with this? I mean, e-scooters have huge potential in terms of mobility around our city, and they are something that can be used quite safely. A lot of people do depend on them for their commute. So I'm not sure if banning them is necessarily addressing the core underlying issues, which is around safety and how do we make sure that they're used safely? Because I do think they have a role in mobility, but it's about getting the safety regulations right about them as well. But also how we think of them, that they aren't, like I say, upgraded push bikes, but they're low-grade motorcycles.
0: Yeah, and they're also being used to facilitate drug dealing in certain areas, as I mean, I think we've discussed this before,
1: sure.
0: And that is a huge problem.
1: 100%, and I think that for me is one of the main reasons I'm really keen on this registration and insurance requirement, because I know from anecdotal evidence that there are drugs gangs in my constituency that are buying these for underage minors, providing them with them at no cost, and then using them to run drugs. So I think if you have a Garda Síochána who are equipped with the training and the confidence that they can tackle and remove these e-scooters from the streets, and then on the other side, ensuring registration and insurance requirements that when they're bought, they're very traceable, you make it a lot more tougher for these things to be used to propagate supply lines for drugs.
0: Yeah, and the insurance aspect of it is important, because obviously if somebody is knocked down or injured by an uninsured e-scooter rider, they've no comeback at the moment.
1: No, they don't, but also it puts behavioural change back in the user of the e-scooter. If you're insured, and we all know ourselves when we drive our car, you're very conscious of the fact that, you know, any any bad behaviour you have in the road will ultimately come back

0: on you in the form of your premium or your no claims bonus or a payout at some stage as well. So I think that insurance ensures good user behavior. And again, like, not to beat the point to death, but it comes back to it, the cultural rethink. And I would say to anyone, I've spoken to doctors about this, about traumatic injuries that kids have suffered falling off these e-scooters. That's the danger that these things can pose to our young people. It is a public health issue.
1: There's also the issue of scooters being modified to make them go faster and all the rest of it. In some parts of Britain, there's a policy where they're seized. If they're found to have been modified, they're scrapped straight away. Is something like that needed here?
0: Yeah, I'd be sympathetic to that. I think if something is being illegally used on the road and is causing danger to other people or to the user, then there should be a very, very high threshold if that's ever returned or modified. So I think immediate seizure would be the way to go with. And ultimately, I think that is a judgment that should fall to an Garda Síochána. Gardaí are very good at community policing. They're very good at engagement. They're very good at using their judgment on a case-by-case basis. We need to make sure they're backed and we need to make sure that they're trained to make those judgments.
1: Yeah. Just finally, on the wider issue of road safety, the Irish Times reporting today that Minister Sean Canny has wrote to the Road Safety Authority saying he's not happy with their visibility in terms of awareness campaigns on road safety generally. What's your view on that?
0: So I think, you know, the numbers on road safety and the tragedies that we're seeing on our roads are a cause for concern for all of us. And I think, you know, for an agency like the RSA, they need to be ever vigilant and they need to be ever present, and we need to have road safety at the front of their mind. And I think that letter from Minister Canny is a good challenge to the RSA to make sure that they are doing that. That is their mandate, is to promote road safety on our roads, and they should be front and centre of any discussion around road safety. And I think that's the challenge that Minister Canny was giving them in his letter yesterday.
1: Okay, Shane Moynihan, Fianna Fáil TD for Dublin Midwest. Thank you very much for joining us. Now, for years, Ireland had some of the highest mortgage rates in the Eurozone, but new central bank figures show the average rate on a new mortgage has fallen to a three-year low and is now in line with the Eurozone average. What does that mean for buyers and how long is it going to last? Dara Cassidy is Head of Communications at bonkers.ie. He joins me now. Morning, Dara.
2: Good morning, David.
1: As I say, Ireland was an outlier for years with some of the most expensive mortgage rates in Europe. How significant is it that we're now back down at the Eurozone average?
2: I think it's fairly significant because, as you say, for a long, long time, we've had mortgage rates that were above the Eurozone average and, of course, also savings rates that were below the Eurozone average. So we had the worst of both worlds. And as recently as 2021, 2022, David, the rates here were around 1.5 percentage points higher than the Eurozone average. So to put that into perspective, it meant that the average mortgage customer here would have been paying maybe 200 to 300 euro a month more than our European neighbours. But now, for the first time in 3 years around, and it doesn't happen very, very often, we have rates that are at the Eurozone average. So in some ways, it's good news, but I would say that there's always a but. Yeah. It's more to do with Eurozone rates going upwards and ours staying the same as opposed to Irish rates plummeting downwards. But look, it's still good that rates are where they are because the banks, in fairness to them, have been quite slow to respond to changes by the ECB in recent years, and I think that's what we've seen over the past few months as well.
1: Okay, so the rates haven't risen here. Well, they have in the rest of Europe, and the ECB raised its lending rate by a quarter point last month at its June meeting. So, I mean, those figures I quoted are from May. So, are they already out of date?
2: Well, they would a little bit, yes. But what happened in most other Eurozone countries is that their rates, their mortgage rates, began to creep up in advance of the ECB hiking its rates, because usually the markets are able to kind of tell in advance what the ECB is going to do. But the Irish banks didn't respond, particularly the main Irish banks. So we have seen some mortgage rates increase from the smaller lenders, but AIB, Bank of Ireland and PTSB, which account still for around 90% of all mortgage lending in Ireland, they haven't adjusted their rates upwards, and they still haven't. I mean, the ECB hiked rates in June and the main banks still haven't responded. I would say, though, that if the ECB hikes rates again in around 2 weeks when it meets in July or later in the year, it does look as if Irish mortgage rates will increase more widely, but we'll see what happens. But for now, they are exactly at 3.48%, which is what they are in the Eurozone. So it's quite unusual.
1: Okay, what's the market look like now for first-time buyers? Is there real competition out there? I mean, you mentioned 90% of the market.

0: controlled by the three banks?
1: There's more choice than I think people give the market credit for. Is there a huge amount of competition? It kind of depends, because as I said, for whatever reason, I suppose we like to stick with what we know. PTSB, Bank of Ireland and AIB still account for the lion's share of lending, but there are other choices out there and there are other options. And I would say to anyone who is listening and is thinking of getting on the property ladder over the coming year or so to, you know, go to a broker, look at your options, because there's other providers. I mean, the credit unions are now getting active in the mortgage space. We have Nua Money, MoCo, who are owned by the same bank that's likely to buy PTSB. We have Bank Inter or Avant Money. So there's around 10 or 11 mortgage providers, believe it or not. But for some reason, we're still going to the three main providers. But competition could maybe be, as I said, a little bit stronger. But there's absolutely, I think, a lot more choice than people give the market credit for. And this is maybe partly why we see mortgage rates now much closer to the euros on average.
0: Okay, now you mentioned that the likelihood is there'll be further increases from the ECB. If somebody is on a fixed rate, and a lot of people fixed a number of years ago at very good rates, around 2%, if they're on a fixed rate, if they're about to come off the fixed rate, what should they be looking to do?
1: So they should, I think, go to a broker to assess their options, but they should be checking in to see, first of all, when their rate actually expires, because around maybe 4 or 5 years ago, rates as low as 2% or slightly under were available. So there's thousands of mortgage customers who are on these fixed rates of 1.9, 1.95%, slightly above, who are going to roll off their fixed rate over the coming weeks and months. And the cheapest rate that they'll be offered is 3%, because that's the absolute lowest rate in the market. So they're going to know is a bit of a shock. Now, by law at the moment, David, when your fixed term is coming to an end, you're supposed to get what's called a rate options letter around 60 days in advance. But I think that kind of leaves things a little bit too tight. So I'd be checking in with your bank, maybe even now, just to say, listen, when does my fixed rate end? What rates are you going to be offering me? And then go from there. But I will say any of those people, David, you know, who are on that great rate of 1.92% are absolutely going to have to face higher repayments. But they can lessen the increase by shopping around and looking around and making sure that they don't just automatically accept the rate that their existing bank is offering them.
0: Okay. And the other side of the equation, you mentioned it earlier, was interest rates on savings. What's the scenario looking like there?
1: They have begun to creep up, in fairness. Now, according to the same data from the central bank and the ECB, our savings rates are actually still a little bit below the euros on average, but they have begun to creep up. But again, as with mortgage providers, there's a lot more savings providers in the market than people might realise. A lot of Irish people still have their money lying around in current accounts with the main banks where it's earning absolutely nothing. But over the past few years, we've seen the online banks such as Revolut, and there's also MoCo and Bank Inter or Avant Money enter the market and offer savings rates. And now rates of around maybe 3% or slightly more are available. Raisin is another good option as well. So I would say to people, as I always say, if you have a little bit of money on deposit, just make sure that it is earning something, because inflation is still at around maybe 3% or slightly more, and there's a lot of money in Irish bank accounts that is sitting earning absolutely nothing, meaning it's being eroded in real terms. So we have begun to see savings rates go up, in fairness, and if the ECB hikes rates again later in the year, I think we'll see savings rates creep up even more. So that's at least a positive.
0: Okay, something to look forward to at least. Dara Cassidy, Head of Communications at bonkers.ie. Thank you very much indeed for joining us. Some sad news just breaking. Welsh singer Bonnie Tyler, best known for her hit Total Eclipse of the Heart, has died aged 75, according to a statement on her website. Statement said the singer unexpectedly passed away last night in hospital in Portugal as a result of the illness that she was being treated for. She was nominated 3 times for a Grammy Award and represented the UK in the 2013 Eurovision Song Contest. We'll take a break back with entertainment options for the next month.
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3: Now I'm joined in studio by freelance arts journalist and co-presenter of the Get Around to It podcast, Aoife Barry, and producer and director Brian Redden, who are here to tell us about some of the best TV and cinema releases for the month. You're both very welcome. Thanks a million for joining us.
4: Thank you.
3: Now, Aoife, we'll start with the biggie, the much anticipated Christopher Nolan's The Odyssey.
4: Yeah.
3: Has been seen by some reviewers. I don't think any of us have seen it.
4: No, the preview screenings are next week, so I'm looking forward to seeing it next week. But it has been seen in the UK and the US by journalists, by film critics, and by kind of social influencers. But there's no actual kind of official reviews out. What they're allowed to do is like a social media reaction. So people are allowed to kind of say their initial thoughts on it. So you do have and people writing about their initial thoughts on it without giving their full reviews. So, I mean, as you would
3: expect...
4: It's
3: an interesting strategy, isn't it?
4: Yeah, it's not uncommon. I mean, often what you'll find is that people are allowed to do a social media reaction first. You'll be told when you go to the screeners, like, you can do a social media reaction, but you're not allowed to do the review till this date. There's embargoes on things. So it's not that unusual. What was a little bit unusual, perhaps, with this was people were trying to say that social media influencers were like, or content creators were like, you know, not given their special screening of this, and it was just film critics, but that wasn't the case. It was just that they allowed everybody who saw them in the previews to kind of have their initial reaction. I suppose in a way it was like saying we want to prioritise the fact that film critics will have their say on this. And I think what's interesting about a Christopher Nolan film is like it's always a huge event. I mean, if you look over in the UK, for example, the BFI sold 28,000 tickets over one weekend to this film. Like, it's selling out, you know. His films do sell out very far in advance for a lot of people, although I did have a look at a few Dublin cinemas this morning, and you know, not all screenings are sold out or anything here, but there is a lot of demand. But all of that to say, it's a huge event, and you're not going to find most people saying, I saw this film, I can't review it, it's the worst thing I've ever seen in my life, unless they're someone who has an agenda, which some people who are commenting on it do. And nearly everybody is saying, this is an epic, it's incredible, it's fantastic. You might have occasionally saying, oh, I thought this part was a little bit baggy, even though they're not allowed to review it, so they shouldn't be saying things like that at this point. But, you know, generally the reaction to this retelling of Homer's epic is hugely positive. I would be surprised if it was anything but that at this point.
3: I mean, he has a lot to live up to, because obviously Oppenheimer is his previous movie. Just
4: made $1 billion in the box office.
3: And the cast of The Odyssey is just incredible.
4: It really is. And I read an interview with him where he said that, like, these are icons, you know, iconic characters in this epic. So he wanted iconic actors to be in it. So, you know, you have Matt Damon playing Odysseus, and he, you know, spoken about having to kind of bulk up for the role in his 50s. He looks great. You also have Robert Pattinson playing the baddie, Anne Hathaway playing Penelope, Odysseus' wife. You've got Tom Holland in it as well too. You've got, you know, Lupita Nyong'o as well. You've got this really big cast of iconic Hollywood stars. And what's interesting too is they won't be speaking in language that is more familiar to people who might see an English translation of The Odyssey. They're speaking in kind of everyday modern language, which has gotten some criticism, but Nolan has said it's because he believes, and I think this is quite right, audiences emotionally connect more to the modern language. So I maybe if you're a classicist, you're probably railing at the radio right now.
3: Because it's dumbing down.
4: Yeah.
3: Shocking, dumbing down.
4: But yeah. I do think, I'm sure there's some translators who would actually say it's good, you know, to have that bit more of a modern take on things. But I'm really looking forward to seeing it. I mean, mainly because it's shot on IMAX film, and I just think that look will be brilliant. It'll be really epic on screen, and I have never read this work, which I should have read by now, so, you know, maybe it'll explain it all to me.
3: Brian, Christopher Nolan can attract these stars, and they all want to work with him, do they?
5: They do, yeah.
4: Oh,
5: but
4: yeah.
5: Christopher Nolan kind of leaves me cold, I have to say. I prefer his earlier films, you know, and
4: like
5: I don't know, I find his stuff kind of heartless, you know. There's not a lot of heart in his movies. They're technically fantastic, performances are always great, plot is very convoluted, dialogue is I just don't, but Do you remember a character from any of his movies? Okay, Oppenheimer might be exceptional because you remember Oppenheimer, but...
3: I remember the characters from Dunkirk. That's what,
4: yeah, a lot of young actors.
5: I don't know if people... I don't really know if he gets to the heart of characters a lot. Like, I mean, stuff like Interstellar just left me very cold, but I know actors really want to love working with him because he's an old-style director. Like, he's the kind of guy who turns up on set dressed in a suit, like, you know, and...
3: Not wearing shorts like
5: and
3: you.
5: He doesn't wear shorts like me. No, he doesn't.
4: No,
5: I don't think he's on ever.

0: everybody's talking about it.
1: How could it possibly live up to the expectations?
0: Yeah, it is really hard to live up to the expectations.
2: There's a real sense of the Emperor's New Clothes, I think, with Nolan, though. Do you know what I mean? Like, I mean, people are, like, as you said earlier, people are afraid to say anything bad about Christopher Nolan. It's like, oh, I hate cinema because I don't like Christopher Nolan. I'm not particularly a huge fan of Christopher Nolan. Like, I'm sorry, you know.
0: I suppose there's nuances. It's these days.
2: And Matt Damon
0: bulked
2: up for the part. Matt Damon got paid like $15 million to cut out dessert. You know, come on.
0: If you paid me that, I would totally cut out dessert.
2: I'd spend a couple of hours in the gym.
1: Anyway,
2: for that.
1: You're not impressed, Brian. You're not impressed with Christopher Nolan. Are you impressed with Will Ferrell? Because he's gone back to.
0: Oh, what are you going to say about him?
2: I sound like an idiot now. Completely dubbing down from The Odyssey to Will Ferrell. I have to apologise in advance for choosing this. You know, maybe I should say nothing about it.
0: Is
2: just
0: a letter being drafted
2: fool.
0: Right now?
2: I'm sitting here in my shorts plugging Will Ferrell. So okay. Will Ferrell, do you like Will Ferrell?
1: I do, yeah.
2: Well, the level of how you'll enjoy this depends on how much you'll enjoy Will Ferrell's shtick. I happen to like his shtick quite a lot, you know, and particularly his silly shtick when he does the Ron Burgundy kind of stuff, which this seems to be. So this is called The Hawk. It's going to be on Netflix on July 16th. It's a series, not a movie, and in this he plays a pro golfer, basically, who was the top of his game. His name is Lonnie the Hawk Hawkins. And he had a few bad games, and he's kind of fallen off his perch, and he's not number one anymore. So he's kind of fallen out of favour with the PGA Tours and all that kind of stuff. And in this series, he's trying to claw his way back to the top. So Will Ferrell plays this character. His nemesis is played by Luke Wilson. While he kind of fell off the number one spot, his life fell apart. He got divorced. His wife, his ex-wife now, is played by Molly Shannon. Brilliant comedian, fantastic. And he's trying to get back with her and also get back to number one. And this is kind of Will Ferrell at his silly comedic best, I think. And when he does these sports comedies, he does them really well.
1: Yeah.
2: Like, I mean, he did it with basketball and semi-pro. He did it with ice skating and Blades of Glory. He did it brilliantly, I taught in Talladega Nights with the NASCAR. This is very much on that level. It's doing all that with golf. And it's called The Hawk.
1: And it's on Netflix.
2: It's going to be on Netflix. I think it's 8 or 9 parts. So it's a series, you know.
1: Yeah. Okay, Aoife, also on the small screen, a 4-part documentary about Katie Price, better known as Jordan.
0: Yeah, this has been such an interesting watch. It started rolling out last night. I think all of it's on Now at the moment, and then it's going out every Wednesday for the next three Wednesdays on Sky Documentaries. It's so interesting because she's such a fascinating character. If people don't know her, I'm sure many people will. She got very famous for being a glamour model on Page 3 in The Sun back in the 90s when she was only about 19 years old. And she really parlayed that kind of tabloid role into becoming this cultural phenomenon. I mean, she was a woman who could sell a load of books, who could sell anything, as she says herself in the documentary. If she put her name on it, people bought it. But, you know, her life has been quite checkered, quite complicated. It's all been played out in front of the public eye. Her marriage to Peter Andre, for example, a short-lived marriage, that was played out really heavily in the newspapers. Her wedding was filmed. And she goes through all of the highs and lows of her career in this documentary. And she's very honest. She doesn't mind who's interviewed, although Peter Andre, spoiler, don't think he appears in the documentary. She's someone who has a lot of insight in some ways into her motivations as to why she did certain things, but also perhaps doesn't understand why she did certain things. And I think that complication and that complexity is very interesting as a viewer to watch. The only thing I will say is I would have loved a bit more analysis of the era in which she came up as a Page 3 model. There isn't a lot of explanation around what it means and what it meant to be a woman in the 90s, being like commodifying your body, being objectified, what Page 3 even meant. I mean, people in their 20s now would probably be like, what on earth? How did you allow that to be a thing? It's around for 44 years before a campaign ended it. So I think that there's a lot of questions that maybe aren't answered, but around Katie Price herself, it's a really good, you know, not even a snapshot, but a good look into her life and who she is beyond those moments where we normally see her, which is when she's doing something outrageous in order to get attention. Instead, she's sitting on her couch vaping, chatting to her son on the phone, talking to the director who's asking her quite probing questions and being very, very honest and kind of atoning for some things, but also explaining herself too.
1: Okay.
0: So I would highly recommend it if you're interested in these kind of complex figures.
1: Okay, and that's called Katie Price, Nothing to Hide. It's on Sky Documentaries. Brian, you picked out a new thriller on Disney, Furious.
2: Yeah, Furious. The plot's kind of under wraps here. Don't know too much about what it's about, but what I've seen in the trailer looks fantastic. And this is a real step up for the Northern Irish actress, Lola Pettigrew. She's brilliant. She's a great fantastic, superb actress. And this say she's playing a serial killer. So it's on Disney Plus at the end of July, July 27. And essentially what it's about is this FBI agent who's just started out in the job, played by Emmy Rossum, and a

0: female serial killer is killing all these guys, and there doesn't seem to be any connection between the murders. But as she starts to investigate it, she starts to think that maybe the murders are connected, and maybe somehow all of the killings are related to the killer's past. So in some way, this is kind of like a revenge, a murder revenge spree that she's on. It looks dark. It looks gritty. The advanced talk on it is really, really strong. And I think this is going to be an amazing role for her. Lola Pettigrew is just going to take off in America on the back of this. I think it's fantastic. Looks really good. And it's called Furious.
1: Okay, and that's on Disney Plus. Aoife, Ride or Die on Prime. Action comedy series. What's this all about?
2: Yeah, this looks really interesting. And I've got my fingers crossed, because I haven't got to watch the screeners of this yet, that this is a little bit like Spy, that film in 2015 starring Melissa McCarthy, which I love. If you haven't seen it, it's just such a hoot. This stars Hannah Waddingham as a woman called Judith, Octavia Spencer as her friend Debbie. They're best friends for about 20 years. They know everything about each other until they're out one night in London, and on the way home they get pursued by somebody in a van, and Judith whips out a gun, and that's when Debbie discovers her friend's actually an international assassin, and she didn't know the whole time. So this is like a kind of a, almost a bit of a spoof, but it's a comedy, a spy thriller comedy created by a comedian called Tessa Coates. And what's really nice about it is you have women in their 50s getting these action roles. There's a lot of stunts. Hannah Waddingham is a really cool, strong actress and really got to do a lot with this role. And I think the hope for me is that you get a really good showcase for these women in this type of role, that it is funny. And I think it's good as well for Hannah Waddingham in particular to have these kind of roles where she's getting to show different sides of her personality, particularly the comedy side. And Octavia Spencer is always really good in those kind of roles too. So this is going to be on Prime Video on the 15th of July. I think there's 8 episodes in it. It's set in Europe as well and was filmed in Prague. So it's not American. So again, that's good, I think, for writers writing from this part of the world as well too, and young writers like Tessa Coates.
1: Okay, and Brian, Larry David is back.
0: He's back in a kind of a historical version
1: I've seen very mixed reviews of this.
2: Yeah.
0: Some people hate it. I saw The Guardian absolutely slag it off and said it was terrible. And what they said, they didn't like it because they thought it was a kind of hash of the best bits of Curb Your Enthusiasm. But I think that's what's good about it. I mean, that's what's bad about it on one level, but it's also what's good, because you're getting the greatest hits kind of repackaged again. So essentially it's kind of Curb Your History, I suppose. Larry David and Jeff Schaefer, who were involved in Seinfeld together and in Curb Your Enthusiasm, which I think was one of the best comedies of all time. It's fantastic. This is Larry David on the 250th anniversary of America. This is his way of looking back at American history through his eyes. So it's a sketch series. There's only 2 available at the moment. I think it's a 7 or 8 part series produced by the Obamas, no less. And in fact, in the very first episode, which is one of the funniest things in it, actually, Barack Obama opens the first episode doing a whole piece to camera, and it's absolutely hilarious. So what happens in each episode, it's about 4 or 5 sketches, it's a half an hour long, and they're taking pivotal moments from American history. So Declaration of Independence, you know, the First World War, George Washington's inauguration, Civil Rights Movement, Rosa Parks refused to sit in the back of the bus, all these really important moments in American history. But Larry David inserts himself into it. And like Curb Your Enthusiasm, what happens in this series is that he gives the actors a kind of a brief as to what the sketch should be and how the sketch should go, and then they improvise. Oh. So a lot of it is improvised. And I think that's maybe where some of the criticism comes from, because what happens is you get all the Larry stuff that he hates, you know, queuing up, you know, and, you know, why do we have to queue for this? Why do we queue for that? Why, you know, we don't share umbrellas. Why do we need to share umbrellas? Bring your own umbrella. If it rains, you don't have an umbrella, you get wet. You're not getting my umbrella. This kind of stuff, you know? But it's taking these kind of sensibilities and putting them back into the American history. But, and like, he plays Alexander Graham Bell at one point, you know, and he does the first phone call and he goes, "Hello, this is Alexander Graham Bell." He's with his assistant Watson, and it's like, "How you doing?" "Yeah, I'm doing too good. So what have you been up to?" He goes, "Oh, it's okay, I just want to make the first phone call." And then it becomes this inane conversation that ends up with Larry smashing the phone and throwing it away. So, you know, if you like Larry David, you'll absolutely love it, because obviously Curb is finished now, it's not going to come back, and this is a version of that, I suppose. And he's got every, like, this co-stars in this are unbelievable. Jerry Seinfeld's in it, John Hamm is in it, Sean Hayes is in it, everybody who appeared in Curb, everybody from his life. And actually, quite poignantly, in one very funny sketch, Rob Reiner plays George Washington in what must have been the last thing he ever did, you know, in a really funny scene where he's gone, "This is the way the American Constitution is going to work, and, you know, you have to listen. If the people elect the president gets elected, we cannot overturn the election." And Larry goes, "Yeah, but what if somebody did? What if someone didn't accept the result? results of the election, they go off and off. So they're riffing on Trump back in

0: day, you know.
1: Surely not. So that's called Life, Larry and the Pursuit of Unhappiness.
0: Yes.
1: Nice one. Last one, Aoife, Diane Morgan. Love Diane Morgan. And people will know her from Motherland, Philomena Kunk and things like that.
2: Yeah, she can be kind of an acquired taste, I suppose. Some people kind of, you know, you have to get used to her type of comedy. She's very, very funny, though. This is an interesting role for her because this show is called Android, A-N-N, Droid. It's going to be on BBC One starting at 9:30pm on the 17th of July. It's a six-part comedy. And Diane Morgan plays an android, effectively, an AI creation who's sent to look after a widowed pensioner who's played by Sue Johnston, who people will know from The Royal Family and Downton Abbey. She's always so funny. Sue was bought this secondhand android by her son, who's played by Paul Reedy, who's also in Motherland and is always brilliant. So there's a really stacked cast in this. And it looks at this idea of being inspired by Diane Morgan reading about robots looking after elderly people in Japan and wondering about obviously applying that here with a comedy lens to life today, I suppose. And, you know, Sue is widowed, is not very happy with the fact her son has bought this. And from the trailer that I've seen, you know, Android is quite a quirky, funny character and is obviously going to cause a lot of hassle, I would imagine, in poor Sue's life. So if you want something that takes a little bit of a wry look at the AI generation, but also things like grief and aging and has that quirky edge to it, then check that out on the 17th of July on BBC One.
1: Okay. Aoife Barry, Brian Redden, thank you so much as always for joining us. We'll be back with the potential pitfalls of working past 65.
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1: Now, new laws allowing employees to work beyond the age of 65 came into effect this month. The new rules allow eligible workers to remain in employment beyond their contractual retirement age, where that age is below the state pension age of 66, giving them the option to use the additional year to bridge the pay gap. But employers and employees are being urged to check the fine print of all of their benefits to make sure they aren't losing out on any valuable entitlements if they decide to keep working. Jennifer Cashman, Head of Employment with law firm RDJ, is with me in studio. Morning, Jennifer.
11: Good morning, David.
1: Thanks very much for joining us. Now, just to explain for people, the existing situation was you don't qualify for the state pension until 66, and lots of companies have contracts to say you're out when you hit 65. So this is designed to avoid that.
11: Exactly, David. So I suppose our private sector, it's essentially a law for our private sector because I suppose our public sector is governed by statutory retirement ages. So the Gardaí, the Defence Forces and lots of public servants have a statutory retirement age. And a lot of them can work actually until they're 70, depending on the role they're in. The private sector, though, is different. There's no statutory retirement age. So the law provides that private sector employers can set a contractual retirement age. And most private sector employers, particularly those that are longer established companies, would have 65 as their contractual retirement age. And that originally, of course, was designed to link with the state pension, which was until 2014, 65. Now the age at which you can draw down the state pension has been moved to 66. So now there's a gap between the day on which you're told you must retire from your employer versus the day that you can draw down the state pension.
1: Okay. And this change in the rules means that you can now continue working until you're 66, even if the contract says 65, but you don't need to sign a new contract. Is that the...
11: That's it, David. I suppose it's not an absolute right. So what the new legislation, the Employment Contractual Retirement Ages Act, came into effect in June, the 29th of June. So there's the Act and there's also

0: an updated code of practice on longer working from the Workplace Relations Commission, which we can talk about in a little bit more detail. But essentially what that Act does, it is, allows an employee who is reaching their contractual retirement age of, say, let's say 65 is the most common one. It allows that employee to indicate to their employer that they object to retiring at that age and that they want to stay on in employment until they're age 66. And the fact of the matter is, in practical terms, it's going to be very difficult for an employer to refuse that request, because there needs to be an individualised assessment as to why you might not be allowed to stay on. Mm-hmm. So a sort of a general assessment in terms of, okay, we have a mandatory retirement age of 65 here because this is a safety critical environment and everybody needs to go at a certain age. Now you can't do a generalised assessment under this legislation anymore. It has to be an individualised assessment as to why that particular employee needs to go.
1: Right.
0: And if they're in a sedentary role, sitting at a desk doing their job, it's going to be very difficult.
1: Okay. They'll never get rid of me. But there is a potential sting in the tail here.
0: There is a potential sting in the tail. So what the legislation provides, essentially, even though it doesn't say it explicitly, but essentially it means that if the employer allows the employee to remain on until they're 66 and the date on which they can draw down the state pension age, they remain on their existing employment contract. Now, that's a big change legally, because up to this point, you could always, since 2017, you've been able as an employee to request to work on longer under the original code of practice. But first of all, your employer could go with the more generalised assessment, so it was a bit easier for employers to say no. But also, if an employer said yes, they could put you on a fixed term or specified purpose contract of employment, and that could be completely different terms and conditions to the terms and conditions on your permanent contract.
1: But now you're staying on the same contract.
0: Exactly. Under this piece of legislation, it says you stay on the same contract. Now, that's all fine for the benefits that employers have control over. So things like salary, things like annual leave, those type of benefits, maybe bonus, maybe car allowance, whatever else you might have under your contract, benefits that the employer has control over. But there are other benefits. There are things like pension, life assurance, death and service benefit, critical illness benefit, all of which are very important benefits from an employee's perspective. But a lot of those benefits are governed by third-party providers, and a lot of those benefits are tied into that contractual retirement age of 65. And the employer may not have control over those benefits, in fact, continuing for that extra year between 65 and 66.
1: So I could be working between the ages of 65 and 66, but I'm not actually covered by death and service potentially. Which is really important.
0: Yeah. And I could see a huge issue there if somebody did die in service between 65 and 66 and their family had an expectation that there was a death and service benefit there, but it turns out, in fact, there wasn't one. And there's all sorts of legal issues that can arise from that, because, of course, if the employer has said to the employee, yes, you remain in your existing contract, nothing changes, carry on until you're 66, without realising, in fact, that some of those benefits can't continue, then that's a big mess. Misrepresentation on the part of the employer to the employee, a huge misunderstanding between the parties as to the reality of the situation.
1: Okay, so the employee is in a bit of difficulty, obviously, because they don't have the benefit, but potentially the employer could be in difficulty as well.
0: Absolutely, David, yes.
1: Yeah.
0: So I think the key message from today is that employers and employees can't make assumptions about what continues on in that year between 65 and 66, and there needs to be an audit by the employer of their benefits. So they have to look at all of their benefits under their existing contracts of employment and do an audit and see what actually can continue without any difficulty between 65 and 66, but what benefits might actually be a difficulty. And then they need to talk to their pension providers, they need to talk to their brokers, they need to talk to their financial advisors and figure out, can we continue them? Is there a disproportionate cost associated with continuing them? If they can't be continued, can we look at some sort of equivalency? What happens to the pension? Does the person draw down their pension at 65 and continue working? In which case, they're then a pensioner for the purposes of lots of those benefits.
1: And they're also getting a salary.
0: Exactly.
1: Happy days.
0: Yeah. And could be, depending on your pension provision.
1: Yeah.
0: But something like death and service then wouldn't continue on because you're a pensioner, so you wouldn't be entitled to death and service. So, and if you're going to be a deferred member of your pension scheme, does that require a change in the rules of the pension scheme, for example?
1: Yeah, okay. So when the employer is looking at their individual statement of whether somebody can stay on, if they're faced with all this extra work to do and complication and everything, they might change the calculation.
0: I don't think they can, David. Oh. I think the reality is we've an aging population. This law, I suppose, has been well touted as being something that the government really wants to bring in. The Pensions Commission produced a report in 2021 and said that this law should be brought in to sort of bridge this gap between 65 and 66. And of course, the question is, will our state pension age remain at 66?
1: Or will it go up?
0: There was a proposal for it to be increased to 67, possibly to 68.
1: This sounds like potentially a big problem for a lot of people. Potentially a problem. Now, obviously, as you say, you want to check the fine print and everything, so it might get sorted out. But it's an extra complication. I mean, was this something that would have been foreseen or should have been foreseen when the legislation was coming in?
0: I think it definitely was foreseen because, in fact, the Pensions Commission, in their own report in 2021, said that where possible, when this law was brought in, the same terms and conditions regarding the provision of insurance, financial services, and related benefits should apply to all employees, subject to the availability of the benefits and it not being a disproportionate cost for the employer. So it was anticipated that that could be a difficulty, and I definitely think there's been an opportunity lost in the code of practice. So we have the Act, which is relatively short, it's 10 sections, but the code of practice is a much longer document, and the code of practice provides the sort of practical guidance for employers and employees as to how this is going to work in practice. And I think there's been a lost opportunity in the code of practice not to go into this a little bit more and not to warn employers, I suppose, and employees that this benefits audit needs to happen, these conversations need to happen, and people need to go into this with their eyes open.
1: Okay, and read the fine print. Jennifer Cashman, Head of Employment with law firm RDJ, thank you so much for joining us this morning. We'll be back with air travel.
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1: When it comes to airline travel, we've all flirted with the idea of treating ourselves to a business class seat or maybe even first class, but not many of us will ever take the plunge and book the luxury level of travel. And it would seem the airlines have cottoned onto this and are looking at providing alternative offerings. Since May, economy passengers on Air New Zealand have had the option of booking one of their bunk bed style sleeping pods, allowing for a more comfortable premium experience for a fraction of the luxury price. So just how profitable is it for airlines to offer customers these premium economy extras, and why has there been a surge in people looking at these options? To tell us more, Adam McGuire from our business desk joins me now. Morning, Adam.
8: How are you?
1: Up and away. Okay, Air New Zealand, pods.
8: Yeah,
1: pods.
8: the Sky Nest, they Ooh. Call it. They start taking booking recently, as you say. Passengers will be able to use it from the end of this year. And it can only be described as a triple bunk bed in the middle of the economy section on some planes. So it's a Boeing 7879 Dreamliner. Each bed is about 2 metres long, so a bit over 6 foot, 64 centimetres at their widest point, down to 41 or 40 centimetres at your feet, so fairly snug. The bottom two are pretty much on the floor. You have to climb up a couple of steps to get to the top one. And for that bit of effort, you get essentially a bed, a privacy curtain, a spot to charge your phone. They come with fresh sheets and a few amenities, like a sleep mask and earplugs. So you get a decent chance of being able to rest. And it'll be available to economy and premium economy passengers on flights between initially New York and Auckland. They'll cost $500, roughly €246. And that's, of course, on top of your plane ticket price. So that would be maybe in the region of €750 to €1,000. So not cheap, but a hell of a lot cheaper than the, you know, €4,000 to €6,000 you might be spending on a business class seat.
1: Okay, so the price is one catch. There's another catch.
8: Yeah, actually, there's a few catches. The main one is that you can only book it for 4 hours. And at first, you can at least you can only book one per flight, one session. And bearing in mind, the Auckland to New Zealand flight is 16 hours. So you're still going to be spending 12 hours in your economy seat. Mm-hmm. But there are other rules and recommendations and nesticate, as they say, that goes with it. So you have to be over 15 to use it. One person per nest as well. So you can't bring your child in with you. If you're travelling alone with a child, tough, basically. You have to be able to get in and out independently. So

0: people with disabilities may struggle to use one. You're not allowed to bring in snacks. You can only bring in water as a drink. You have to take your shoes off, but you do have to wear fresh socks. They will give you a pair of fresh socks, though. And they ask you
1: 750 quid.
0: they ask you to avoid disrupting other people as well. Going so far as to say people go easy on the perfume because it might disturb the other people in their pods.
1: Okay, all right. Good idea, novel idea, but nothing new about airlines trying to charge you extra for extra space.
0: No, of course, it's been a feature for decades. You know, and luxury travel has been a fact of commercial aviation since the early days. But apparently it was Howard Hughes' TWA or Trans World Airline. They were the first to create two distinct classes on a plane all the way back in 1955. And the concept of first class and then business class grew from there. You know, different airlines offering different kind of premium, food and drink and all that kind of stuff. Continued all the way to the 90s, Air France and British Airways introducing lie flatbeds for the first time. And then, of course, we entered the era of no frills. Most carriers start shrinking the space they're giving, shrinking the amount of options that you have, and in many cases, just ditching business class and first class altogether. But even still, that idea of paying extra for more space persists. You know, if you book with Ryanair today and you choose a seat, the most expensive option is going to be the one with the extra legroom. So we're still paying extra for extra space.
1: Okay, and obviously people paying extra is good for the airline's bottom lines. Do we know how much of a factor it is?
0: No, not precisely. I mean, Ryanair don't... They give an idea of their where their booking revenue for seats is coming from, but it's bundled in with everything else like food and drink and baggage fees, so you can't really tell much from that. The likes of Lufthansa or IAG, which own Aer Lingus and British Airways, don't break down their revenues by passenger type. But it is clear that they're very lucrative. There was a recent piece of analysis by McKinsey, and it looked at the cost involved in a standard one-way flight from London to New York, and it suggested business class seats were bringing in almost the same revenue as all the economy seats. And in this example, there were 30 business class seats and 190 economy seats. So it's six times the revenue from business class. And you can see that play out with the Air New Zealand example, that an economy seat from the Auckland to New York flight might cost you €1,000, a business class seat would cost you €6,000. So even if the business class seat takes up the same space as three or even four economy seats, if you're getting four or five times the revenue, then it's worth it per meter. Now, obviously, I'm focusing on space and there are other factors involved with business class, but we do know from the budget airline model, space is really, really important in determining how much money and how much profit you can make from a flight. And the likes of business class is really just an extension in a way of the budget model. You know, you squeeze as much as you can in economy, but then if someone wants to pay five times as much for three times the space, give them the option to do so. But the Skynest is an example of a third option now we're seeing, which what the airlines are calling premium economy.
1: Okay, which sounds like a contradiction in terms.
0: Yeah, it does. But this is the idea that you're an economy passenger, but you pay an add-on to make your journey a little bit more comfortable. So it might be extra legroom, or it might be a bed to spend a couple of hours on during your flight. And airlines are really focused on this passenger type now for a number of reasons. Because on the one hand, as I say, we've had decades of the no-frills model, which has, of course, brought down fares, but it's also brought down what you get with your plane ticket, including the amount of space. Meanwhile, the business and first class options, if they are available, they're really expensive. Most people are priced out of that. And of course, in a lot of cases now, they're just not available at all. But we still have passengers who are willing to maybe spend a little bit more for a bit of comfort. And the beauty for airlines with the premium economy idea is that, you know, a business class customer will expect better food and service and so on, but an economy passenger who pays for extra legroom knows that's all you're getting for your 20 or 30 quid or whatever it might be. But they're also flexible enough then as well, because, you know, an example being United Airlines next year will allow passengers to book three seats for themselves, which they can then use to lie flat on, essentially turn into a bed.
1: Similarly, so
0: you're paying for three seats, probably more than three seats, but you have it yourself. Air New Zealand have something similar called a Sky Couch as well. So they take up roughly as much space as a business class seat, but the benefit is that if no one wants to do that, you can still sell them as three individual seats. Whereas a business class seat, if no one wants to pay for that, it's going empty more than likely. So it gives them a bit of flexibility. And that McKinsey analysis I mentioned, they suggest that a premium economy passenger is bringing twice as much revenue per seat than an economy passenger. And that's nowhere as lucrative as a business model, but or as a business class passenger. But the flexibility means that they can, you know, make the most of the space that's in the airplane.
1: Yeah, so business class brings in a lot more revenue, but there is that element of risk, as you say.
0: Yeah, there is. And even more so now, a lot of airlines are actually about to start flying new planes that have really fancy business class options like pods with privacy, really comfortable seats, lots of multimedia options. But the snag is they can't actually sell tickets for these fancy seats at the moment. KLM is starting its flights on its new Airbus A350 in September.

0: but it says its business offering won't be part of that, won't be ready in time. Singapore Airlines has delayed the debut of its new premium cabins until next year. Lufthansa recently launched a new Boeing 787 Dreamliner. Only 4 of the 28 business cabins were available initially. Most of them now are available for sale. And the reason for that is because those seats aren't deemed to be safe by aviation regulators yet, because, of course, it's highly regulated, lots of rigorous safety standards. You have to, for example, test seats to make sure they can withstand 16 Gs of force without falling apart or injuring the person. You also want to make sure bits don't fall off into the aisle or become projectiles and hurt other people. And regulators, you know, are really, really strict about this for obvious reasons. And, you know, the complicating thing is that, you know, different airlines will have different cabin configurations and so on. So even if they approve one, it doesn't necessarily benefit the other. You're still in the queue, basically. And you might think, well, airlines should just wait until they're certified. But of course, if they do that and then order the planes, that's another 2 or 3 years or more before they actually get delivery. So they're ordering these planes in the hope that the paperwork is cleared by the time it comes into service. Ugh. That always doesn't always happen, unfortunately, for them.
1: Okay, absolutely. Adam McGuire, thank you very much indeed for that. Now, that is all for today. Thank you very much for listening. Remember, you can catch up on anything you might have missed on this morning's show on the RTE Radio app. Today's programme was produced by series producer Niamh Lyons, researched by John O'Dowd. The broadcast coordinator is Michelle Gibson. Gar Duffy was on sound. Dermot Whelan is in for Oliver Callan. But first, it's over to Aidan Fitzsimons for the news.
2: Thanks, David. Good morning. Gardaí believe a man they want to speak to in connection with the murder of a 43-year-old woman in County Kerry earlier this week has fled the country. The body of Jamie Carney was found at her home in Killarney on Tuesday afternoon. Detectives believe that she was attacked and killed some time before the discovery was made at the house on Muckross Road. Ms. Carney, the mother of a teenage girl, was originally from the United States. Permission has been granted to Estuary View Enterprises for the development of more than 100 apartments at the site of the former mother and baby home at Bessborough in County Cork. The decision follows an appeal to Ancommisiún Pleanála. Plans to develop the site have faced years of opposition from campaigners and survivors. The Commission of Investigation into Mother and Baby Homes estimated that 900 babies died at the home. Iran has condemned fresh US attacks in the eastern part of the country as tensions continue to escalate over control of the Strait of Hormuz. Its health ministry said that 9 people were killed and 78 injured in the strikes. Iran's Revolutionary Guard said they responded by targeting US military bases in Kuwait, Bahrain and Qatar. A man has been arrested after a replica of a mosque was placed on top of a loyalist bonfire in County Tyrone. The PSNI said that a 56-year-old man was detained on suspicion of public order offences. The Sinn Féin MLA for Fermanagh and South Tyrone, Colm Gildernew, said the images and signage were deplorable and fuelled by those who seek to bring division. The Welsh singer Bonnie Tyler has died in Portugal at the age of 75. Her death was confirmed in a statement on her website and came months after she was placed in an induced coma following emergency intestinal surgery. Bonnie Tyler's hit songs included Total Eclipse of the Heart and Holding Out for a Hero.
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2: Very warm in most places with sunshine. Cloudier in the west and northwest, but brightening up there as the day goes on. Highest temperatures of 18 to 28 degrees, warmest in the Midlands, south and east. That's all from the newsroom for the moment.
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5: Good morning, it's Dermot Whelan here. I'm in for Oliver this week and we have a great show for you this morning. We'd love you to get in touch the usual way, text 51551. You can WhatsApp 0870 32 32 32. It is, of course, Thursday, the 9th of July. I'm with you until 1 o'clock and if you fancy dropping us an email, if you have a lot on your mind and you have a lot to get off your chest, then you can email oliver@rte.ie. Well, now we've got royalty on the show today. The Prince of Donegal, Daniel O'Donnell, was joining us to talk comeback concerts and how to brew the perfect cup of tea. We have an inspiring story of Katie Carr, who took on her brother's adventure of sea kayaking every area of the shipping forecast, a quest he never got to complete.

Katie will tell us the whole incredible story a little bit later on. And I'll be joined by Garda Chief Superintendent Brian Woods. And no, it's not to police the shorts wearing that's crept into the office with all this good weather. He's the driving force behind the new RTE documentary, More Than a Game, from D1 to Pila. And Alan Cawley will be here to discuss the lay of the land at the World Cup. What happened this week and what he's predicting to happen next. That's all on the way. And maybe you've got an opinion on that or anything else we're chatting about, 51551 or 0870 32 32 32. And you know what, it's typical. The one day I wear the bloody shorts in here, overcoming the fear that I will look totally unprofesh altogether, but following the advice from Morning Ireland this morning that it's okay, and they're serious journalists, so they know about these things, you know, and I'm not going to be laughed out of the place. It turns out it's kind of cloudy and not that roasting after all. But you know what I was thinking? Speaking of clothing dilemmas, I think the hardest thing to do as an Irish person during spells of hot weather is leave the house without a jacket. I don't think it's actually in our DNA to do that. There is a bring your jacket gene that activates on leaving the house for an Irish person. Does anybody else have this struggle? Because no amount of reassurance from Met Aaron or Carlo Weather is enough to quell that front door anxiety as you leave the house in just a shorts and a t-shirt. That's how I was feeling this morning. You just feel uneasy. You're thinking, should I bring the jacket? What if it changes? Am I mad? I feel far too European and optimistic. It just doesn't feel right. You know, we've all had those conversations when you're going to visit someone abroad in a hot country and they're warning you down the phone. They're like, it's 28 degrees at night. You won't need the jacket. And you're like, okay, great. Great to know. That'll save me on packing. And then we come through arrivals in a duffel coat. And you're like, it's just a light duffel coat in case there's a chill in the evenings. It's just so hard for us, I think. My poor brother's always dealing with that. He lives in Italy. And he's like, lads, we're sleeping with barely a sheet. It's roasting. It's humid at night. You're not going to need the jacket. You're not going to need much clothes. And we're thinking, yeah. I'll throw the pajamas in just in case there's a chill in the evenings. And he's like, there's no chill. It's 98% humidity. Okay, fine. I'll just throw a sweater over the shoulders just in case there's a chill. But can you blame us, really? I always think these people who live in countries with predictable weather patterns just don't get it. They don't understand, or maybe they've just forgotten, if they've moved abroad, just how much things can change here weather-wise in an instant. For example, last Sunday I drove from Donegal to Dublin, and in that four-hour drive, the temperature changed 14 degrees. In that one drive, it was 12 degrees when we left, and 26 when we finished. Where else does that happen? It's not normal. The only way that temperature change happens in other countries is if there's a fire. Like, no other dramatic temperature change can actually occur that way, just by the weather. So I think other nationalities and our long-lost relatives living it up in Dubai and places like that just don't get it anymore. So if you've got front-door jacket anxiety today, I say embrace it. It's who we are. We are multi-layered people, physically and metaphorically. Hell, double down and wear your jacket and your pyjamas. You never know, there could be a chill in the evening. Go on, admit it. Are you a Belieber? Well, you'll be delighted to hear that singer Justin Bieber has been added to the star-packed lineup of the first ever World Cup final halftime show, because God knows the Americans love a bit of halftime entertainment. We get annoyed if we're at a rugby match and we hear after a try. We're like, hey, that's too much razzmatazz. But the Americans do things differently. The organisers have confirmed that the entire musical performance will last 11 minutes. And these things always make me think of Hooray for Everything from The Simpsons. Do you remember those guys be wheeled out at every big event? But the Canadian megastar, that is Justin Bieber, joins Madonna, Shakira and K-pop sensation BTS for the Super Bowl style halftime show on the 19th of July. The MetLife Stadium in New Jersey is where it's all happening. Coldplay's Chris Martin is the man in charge because he knows a thing or two about putting on a big extravaganza. So he's curating the whole thing. It's a first for a football World Cup final. A lot of people worried about how long it's going to take. The laws of football allow a halftime interval not exceeding 15 minutes. So even with an 11-minute musical performance, that could require that break to be extended. But sure, they've rammed in rehydration breaks and all that. They're breaking all the rules. So isn't it just incredible how in God's name they can get all of that set up
a performance.

and then everything off. I mean, it's unbelievable. FIFA chief Gianni Infantino, who's really the flavour of the month these days, isn't he? He has said the halftime show will definitely be the biggest stage ever, with a couple of billion expected to tune in. You know what? He's so far up Trump's backside at the moment, he's even starting to talk like him now. Definitely the biggest stage show ever. Billions and billions of people. I better leave the Trump impressions to Oliver. So Chris Martin has his work cut out for him to make it all happen in 11 minutes. No bother to him. Sure hasn't he a song called Clocks? If he can put on an entire concert in 15 minutes, maybe we should send him into the old children's hospital. Be good to get that wrapped up in a quarter of an hour, wouldn't it? You might have heard on Morning Ireland there, sad news. Singer Bonnie Tyler, or rather with David McCullough, I should say, Bonnie Tyler, known for hits including Total Eclipse of the Heart, Holding Out for a Hero, and It's a Heartache, has died at the age of 75. She's such a legend. In May, Bonnie Tyler was rushed to hospital in Faro in Portugal for emergency intestinal surgery and placed in an induced coma to aid her recovery. And actually, things were looking pretty optimistic. They were quite confident that she would recover, even though her progress was slow. They had cancelled or postponed dates for the singer's summer tour. She meant to literally doing shows tomorrow, but some, you know, hoped that later in the year maybe the shows would go ahead, but obviously and sadly they won't now happen. And her voice was just so unique, wasn't it? If you ever wondered about her raspy voice and where it came from, because it was so unique, as I say, and you just, the minute you heard it, you went, that's Bonnie Tyler. It had to do with strawberries, apparently. In the mid-70s, around the time of her breakthrough hit Lost in France, she developed vocal nodules due to strain. And it's interesting, if you go back and listen to Lost in France, her voice does sound different. She underwent surgery, and her recovery involved complete vocal rest, not saying anything. However, one day, she was going to visit her brother in hospital, and on the way, she realised she'd forgotten her gift of some strawberries, and before she knew what she, you know, what she was doing, and she let out a, no, in the car, and it caused permanent damage. But what could have ended her singing career actually turned out to be a blessing. She loved her new voice. She loved how it sounded. So did everybody else. And off she went. I think Total Eclipse of the Heart, we'd all agree, was her biggest song. And you know what? It nearly didn't happen because her record company wanted her to go back and record a more country-style song like It's a Heartache, because she had a few singles that didn't really do well in the early 80s. But she really wanted to work with Jim Steinman, who worked on Meatloaf's Bat Out of Hell. And that was doing great stuff. Had that, those rock opera vibes. And she wanted some of those vibes. And she proved all the suits in the music industry wrong. She got in touch with Jim Steinman, sent a demo. He loved her voice. She flew off to New York. Steinman sat at the piano and played her the tune and offered it to her there and then. So I think it's fitting that we celebrate Bonnie Tyler and her beautiful voice and her amazing career. If you want to get in touch about it, 51551. Maybe you've got some Bonnie Tyler memories yourself. Maybe you had the posters on the wall. Maybe you had the Bonnie Tyler haircut. Let us know. 0870 32 32 32. But here it is. Total Eclipse of the Heart. It's Bonnie Tyler.

0: Ah, lads. Epic. Hilary in Cork has been on. She says, Dermot, Total Eclipse has wonderful memories of summer 82 and being madly in love with a boy, playing this over and over. The drama of it all. R.I.P. Bonnie. Thanks, Hilary. I know she'll be sadly missed. And do you know what? Our next guest was actually a friend of Bonnie Tyler. I'm sure is very saddened by the news of her passing. The Prince of Donegal himself, Daniel O'Donnell, joins us in studio to talk comeback concerts and a very special event he would really love you to be part of. That's on the way.
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0: Now, Dermot Whelan in for Oliver this week and a very special guest in studio because Daniel and Magella O'Donnell are putting the kettle on and inviting people into their home in Burtonport, County Donegal for a special community fundraising event in aid of Relay for Life Donegal. Even though he's in the middle of a self-imposed sabbatical, he is planning two special concerts at Gleneagle Arena, Killarney on the 3rd and 4th of September of next year. These will be Daniel's first live performances following an 18-month break from the road. Welcome.

0: welcome, Daniel O'Donnell.
1: Hello there. Good to be with you, Dan.
0: First of all, my condolences. I know you were a friend of Bonnie Tyler, and we just got the news this morning.
1: Yeah, we got to meet her a number of times. She was on the show here. I did, you know, when I presented a show here on RTE.
0: That's right.
1: And then we met her a few times with Cliff in Portugal, away from the stage, and she was a great character. You know, she was a great, you know, she had a great personality. And, yeah, I just can't get away with it, you know. I just rang Magella to tell her that.
0: And
1: I thought she was getting better because I was aware that she was, you know, that she'd been in hospital, and then, you know, the word was that she was improving.
0: Yeah.
1: But no, she left a great legacy behind in her music, and she was unique. Her voice was you'd never mistake her for anybody else. Such power and feeling, you know, them songs, especially the Total Eclipse of the Heart that you played.
0: Was she the kind of lady who might just get up and start singing at a get-together?
1: Yeah, we were out one day. There was this trip arranged on a boat in Portugal, and there was a lot of people on it. And there was a DJ, but he was playing music. And the next thing we were all there and here was we heard Bonnie striking up, and she sang, she entertained us, she was super.
0: She loved
1: the music. Sad for her husband and all the family. It's tough.
0: Yeah, of course. Well, you love the music as well. It's lovely to hear you're heading back out on the road again.
1: Yeah, we're doing well. That's next year now, next September 27th. Sight to be talking that far in advance. But that's the first sort of touring that I'm doing. I've just recorded the TV shows for Opry, you know, Opry Le Daniel on TG Cahar. We did them then the last day of June and the first 2 days in July and the Millennium Forum in Derry, and I do a few concerts, you know, not full concerts, but I'll be doing a concert in Dunloe as part of the Mary from Dunloe Festival on the Sunday before the tea afternoon.
0: Oh, we'll get to
1: that's
0: that.
1: And a few more things, but the touring, I didn't tour any, so it's been lovely having the time off.
0: Well, do you find that you appreciate the shows a little bit more then?
1: Because it's lovely to get out and sing. You know, it doesn't matter to me where I sing, you know, to get up and sing somewhere, you get the enjoyment out of it.
0: Well, we were talking about Bonnie Tyler's voice. Do you find if you're not singing and you're not performing regularly, does it help or hinder the voice?
1: No, you need to be singing an odd time. And in fact, I realise that at the Opry shows, I should be singing more before I start. You know, you have to...
0: Do you tend to sing if you're walking around the house? Are you singing
1: not
0: other
1: really,
0: tunes?
1: Not really, no. But I need to start singing to keep the voice. The voice is a muscle, you know, so you have to keep it going.
0: Two words, karaoke machine.
1: I know.
0: Get a karaoke machine for the house.
1: Well, I have a wee thing now that I bought to keep me going, but I was lazy getting into it.
0: Which, you know what I find? My daughter had one of those Bluetooth karaoke things, you know, the little microphones, handheld things. And I find actually it's a great stress reliever. I have a little office out in the garden and I close the window and I'll just sing karaoke tunes. And you feel great after it.
1: I know, sure. Listen, singing, it's a happy thing to do, so it's going to fill you with good feelings and endorphins, they call it.
0: That's exactly it, yeah. Speaking of good feelings, you're going to let a lot of people back into your house. I thought you'd stop this lark because they were wrecking the carpets. And
1: well, it'll be outside the house now. Everybody won't be in the house. We're hoping it's like a garden party, I suppose, or a tea day. The Relay for Life in Donegal, Magella and I are patrons of it. And in April just passed, they dedicated April as a month for people to have this Boil the Kettle with Daniel and Magella. So they would have tea mornings and afternoons in their offices or workplaces or homes or whatever. And to raise awareness and to raise money for the, you know, the cancer charity.
0: Yeah, well, tell us about Relay for Life, because I know, as you say, it's very important to yourself.
1: I got involved in 2012. That's the first time it was in Donegal. And a neighbour of mine, Bernie Gallagher, made contact with me to see would I be around for the date it was happening, and I wasn't really aware of it. And I said, what is it? And she said, well, it's a 24-hour fundraiser where people register teams and they walk around a track, and there's somebody walking all the time, and they're raising money for cancer charities, research and services. So I looked, and I was not doing anything. I said, oh, I'll be there. And I said, what is it really? Well, she says, it's mainly about the teams and that kind of thing. And she says, there'll be a song that'll be the kind of theme or anthem for the day. So then, out of the blue, I got this notion one night. These words came into my head, and I contacted Mark Roberts, who I had written a few songs with, and I said, Mark, he says, there's a thing called Relay for Life happening in Donegal, a fundraiser, and they're going to use a song, and I have an idea, and between us we wrote a song called We See This Journey Through, and that became the song for Relay. Now they have another one too, which is beautiful, called The War.
0: Well, let's give people a chance to listen to I'll See This Journey Through. Here it is.

0: Yeah, beautiful song.
1: Well, Bernie, when she was talking to me, she said, you know, the thing about this is it's raising money. It's there would be people there who have survived cancer. There'll be people who care for family members. And sadly, you know, there's a beautiful part of it where they have the light candles at on the night time, and people buy the candles, and it's in memory of loved ones or for somebody going through the cancer journey. And like, it's so poignant. They fill the it's a pitch down in Letterkenny, and they fill it, and it's the lights go out, and it's just this candlelight. And she just said that, you know, that the carers are a big part of it, the survivors, and that's kind of what was in my head. You know, don't say I can't, I won't, I'll not, or this I cannot do. And there's a verse in it, my friend, I'd like to thank you for being there for me. Which is, you know, so that was the song. And the reason, I suppose, that we're having this day is that out of the when the month was going on, some local people at home who do great work for lots of things, no matter what's happening, these few people get involved, and they said to us, you know, will we hold a tea afternoon in the hall, our local hall? And we talked about it, and I said, well, sure, if we're going to do that, why don't we just do it at the house, outside the house, in the garden?
0: I know it seems very normal to you, but like, I was just trying to imagine any other pop star inviting everyone to their house. They're usually building gates and higher fences to keep, you know, the crazies out.
1: Years ago, we used to have an open day at home. That happened, you know, in the late 80s it started. And for a lot of years, people would come on a particular day and I would be there just to meet them. So this is a wee bit different because it's a fundraiser. But, you know, there's no family that hasn't unfortunately been touched by cancer, or that you know somebody close to you. So,
0: but Magella had her own journey with cancer.
1: She did, and you know the thing about it, that was 2012 and 2013. Magella was diagnosed with cancer. So the song that was written in 2012 for other people was our song. Or our story in 2013. So you just never know. And the money raised, you know, it goes to services locally, but also research, because research in any illness is absolutely essential, because it's because of research that people are living. It's because of research that early diagnosis and the treatment is so, you know, more advanced now, that people have a better chance of survival. So that's what the Relay for Life Boiling Kettle Tea Day. It's the 28th of July.
0: So will you

0: the question that I want to put to you. Do you, Daniel O'Donnell, actually drink tea?
1: Unfortunately now, I haven't drank tea since 1992. Now, in odd time, I'll take ginger tea or whatever. Ginger tea or something, or honey and lemon or that kind of, you get all these different teas now from you know, singing or that. But I don't take tea. The reason I stopped tea is back in 91, I had took time off with voice trouble. And one of the things that I had allergy tests and all, and, you know, the dairy wasn't good. So I was off dairy and all that kind of thing. And then I went back on the tea. And then I thought, sure, I don't really need tea if it helps me not to drink milk in that fashion. So that was the motivation behind that. So I just got out of it. But I love the tea. But, you know, I love a cup of water now. The same way as I would drink the tea, I drink the last drop of the cup of hot water.
0: It's probably better for
1: Strange.
0: You. Yeah. It's very Irish, isn't it?
1: But anyway, there'll be plenty of tea on the 28th of July.
0: Well, if you're not having it, there's more to go around. Yeah, but it's very Irish. Someone says, well, you can't have the milk. So then you go, well, I just won't drink the tea at all then.
1: Yeah.
0: You know,
1: yeah, I know.
0: People would rather not drink it. You know, recently I was lucky enough to present a show on RTE called Museum of Me, where we met famous people and got to know them through the items that were precious to them, that they hung on to. Mm. And you were kind of ahead of the curve on that, because I know yourself and Magella had the wonderful display in the Museum of Style Icons and Newbridge Silverware. In fact, it's still there. It's their most popular one so far, I believe, other than Marilyn Monroe's famous gold dress. So you're in good company.
1: Can't compete
0: there
1: with that.
0: No, I know, exactly. So I think it's very interesting. One of the things that I really enjoyed about the TV show was learning about people through those items. And actually what I was most surprised about, that yes, there were things to do with work and their careers, but actually most of the precious stuff was to do with family and was to do with personal events in their life. And I guess we're so intertwined with our careers that we really feel it defines us. But actually, that process of which you went through of deciding what do we put in this museum, the items you chose weren't all career related.
1: No, well, there were some suits and that I wore on different shows, but our wedding outfits are there.
0: Yeah.
1: And there's also a sweater that my mother was a great knitter, and she knit this Fair Isle sweater for me, and I wore it the day that I made my first record. Now, I wasn't aware that that's what I wore until years later I seen a picture or saw a picture of the day we were at the studio, and I realised I was wearing the sweater, and I still had it, and I just held on to it then. And when they were looking for things, I said, well, you know, we'll put this in. There was a visitor centre in Dunloe that had a similar thing, but was dedicated totally to our stuff, so there was loads of stuff, discs and all that kind of thing in it. But I just thought that the sweater was something, you know, very special because of my mother and the connection. And lots of people would have sweaters that their mother knitted for them. And so that's sitting there among the fancy clothes.
0: Well, there's something special about having something, even more so when you wear something that's been handmade by somebody. I mean, my mother-in-law still like knits scarves and things for my kids since they were small. Yeah. And, you know, even the fact that they're cool teenagers and, you know, and whatever you wear is very important, they still feel that scarf or item is very important to them and they love wearing it.
1: Yeah, well, my mother knitted right up to about 10 days before she died. She used to knit gloves, you know, and give them to loads of people. She sent gloves to two popes and presidents and all sorts of, and she would get letters back, sent them to Queen Elizabeth, and she just, you know, she was always doing something.
0: Yeah. Well, you're always doing something as well. There's a nice message in that says, Daniel is so kind. My mother, who died in 2018, was one of his biggest fans and even went to see him on her own in her 80s, as no one would go along with her.

0: very unkind, isn't it, to the mammy? He does so much kindness that no one knows about, and I hope he knows how much he's appreciated, says Maria.
1: Well, you know, I suppose I've been blessed, really, to have the career that I've had and, you know, enjoy it for so long.
0: Did that exhibition that you put on with all your items from your career as well, what was it like having that displayed out in front of you? Did it give you a sense of that achievement?
1: Sure. You know, I suppose you reflect back then. When I look back at the first recording, that was 1983, and, you know, I had no idea how could anybody, what the future held, you know. But I of course I went into record because that's what I wanted to do, and I wanted to try a career, but I could never have anticipated all that lay ahead. And I'm forever grateful to the people who have followed me, you know, and as well as the tea day. I mean, on the Sunday before, as part of the Mary from Dunloe Festival, there's a concert in Dunloe that I'm taking part in the afternoon, and there's a lot of other people, Brendan Shine, and there's other people I just can't remember who all is there. The festival is very important to us at home. The Mary from Dunloe Festival starts on the 25th and runs for a week, you know, over the whole week from Sunday to Saturday to the following Sunday. And then on the following Monday, the first Monday in August, we're doing another charity concert in Dunluce. Margaret, my sister, and Clan McRury and Shuni Cramsey and John and Diane Cannon, Heart to Beat Band, and Conor O'Donnell. And that's to raise money for the cancer flights from Donegal to Dublin, the Donegal Hospice, and the Kevin Bell Repatriation Fund, or trust, maybe is the right word for that.
0: This doesn't sound like a very relaxing year off.
1: That's all. And then on the 22nd of July, a different thing altogether, I play bridge, and I'm going to a charity bridge competition in Durrow, in the hotel there in Durrow, in the Castle Arms. This is the Castle Arms. And that's for raising money to build a school in, it's Kilimanjaro, is that, am I saying that right?
0: In Tanzania?
1: So that we're going to that too. But listen, it's all these things are fun.
0: Yeah.
1: And
0: well, there are also things that you don't have to do, but
1: so
0: you are doing it.
1: Listening down that way, this plays bridge.
0: Yeah.
1: John Bow and Rath Downey is organising it, so get in touch. And there's not many spaces left, but there's a few. And the concerts people can come out to.
0: Yeah, you'll have to learn bridge in the meantime if you want to get up close and personal with Daniel. I was up in your neck of the woods on Sunday, actually. I was up there for the weekend.
1: That's where the 16 degree or 12 degree or whatever.
0: I honestly, God, it was 12 degrees when I left Burtonport, and it was 26 when I got to Dublin.
1: But I'm sure by the time you were in Dublin, it was 26 in Burtonport too.
0: I don't think so. Microclimate. But a beautiful part of the world.
1: Ashford is lovely. And the weather's lovely. I'll be playing golf tomorrow, please God, in Crichton Golf Club. If anybody's ever up in Donegal, you just have to come to Crichton Island. It's beautiful.
0: Yeah, it is. I've seen it. I've been there. It's a beautiful part of the world. Delighted you're doing so well and enjoying your, in inverted commas, quiet
1: and
0: year
1: just, off. You mentioned the concerts in Killarney. Those tickets are not on sale yet.
0: Okay.
1: They don't go on sale till the 25th of September. So
0: GlenEagleArena.ie is the place to go when they're on sale. I know there's tea at your house. Will there be buns?
1: Oh, I'm sure. Cheers. Yeah. I'd say there'll be bacon for
0: bacon
1: 2 days before.
0: Okay.
1: And the Child of Prague will be out for a good day.
0: Brilliant. Daniel, thank you for coming in to us. Best wishes to Magella. Their event, Boil the Kettle for Relay for Life, Donegal, is on Tuesday, 28th
1: and
0: of July.
1: And the other thing that Magella is doing wee bits on Instagram, talking about, you know, how she copes with her mental health. Just in case anybody listening, you know, it's not a professional thing, but it's something she decided to do. If anybody listening is in any way troubled, or, you know, that they are dealing with mental health issues, it might help, and if it doesn't, you can skip over it. But she's doing this every so often. She goes on and puts a few minutes up.
0: That's lovely to hear. That stuff people can really relate to, and delighted she's doing so well. Daniel O'Donnell, thanks for dropping
1: in
0: to us.
1: Thank you very much.
0: As always, we'll take a break.
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0: Dermot in for Oliver this week. Daniel O'Donnell, thanks to him for dropping in. Lots of your messages, of course, as expected. Lots of love. Daniel is such a kind and generous man, says a text. He once visited my mum's nursing home and was so generous with his time and singing. That's the kind of guy he is. We're all still reeling. We're clutching furniture around here, trying to deal with the news that Daniel O'Donnell does not drink tea. I gave up milk and sugar in tea about 15 years ago, says John. Now I wonder why I ever used them. A good quality loose leaf black tea is beautiful on its own. A lot of Irish people could not be coping with that, John. She heard Daniel, as soon as he thought he couldn't put the milk in, he just stopped drinking it altogether. 51551 0870 32 32 32 for any messages you want to get into us. Thundery at Times by Katie Carr is a funny, honest and life-affirming story of one woman's attempt to finish the challenge left to her by her dear brother. The challenge was to sea kayak in every area of the shipping forecast. Much of this story takes place around the coast of Ireland as Katie paddled around the Irish Sea, visiting places like Malin and Fastnet, making connections with Irish locals. Katie joins me now on the line from Cornwall. Good morning, Katie.
7: Good morning.
0: It's Dermot here. Lovely to meet you and congratulations on Thundery at Times.
7: Thank you very much.
0: And even more so on this incredible journey you've been on.
7: Yeah.
0: I mean, it really has been something very close to your heart. Tell us about your brother.
7: Yeah, my brother Toby was an excellent sea kayaker. And when our other brother died, he decided to sea kayak the shipping forecast. Unfortunately, both brothers had this life-limiting disease called Fanconi anemia, which meant that they knew they'd have shorter lives. And he decided to do this amazing thing. And he got over halfway through it. And then, unfortunately, he died. And I, after picking up writing his book that he intended to write, decided to finish his journey.
0: It sounds like Marcus and Toby, in a way, had come to terms with their prognosis. What was it like for you, though, and the family, knowing that their time was so precious?
7: I think we just tried not to think about it, to be honest.
0: Yeah.
7: Just get on and make the most out of life, whilst also knowing that, you know, you don't know how long you've got, so you couldn't sort of just live it up and carpe diem, but try and make the most of it.
0: It certainly sounds like they didn't let their conditions get in the way of living life to the full.
7: No, they both lived life to the full. Marcus was a doctor and he had an amazing life, got to see a lot of the world, met the love of his life, all of that. And Toby did these amazing sea kayaking journeys where he was happiest, you know, amongst massive rocks and big seas.
0: Yeah, and what do you think it was about kayaking that gave him that sense of happiness?
7: Well, if you'd have asked me that before I'd started, it'd take me a while to answer, but I can tell you that it's a pretty special place. You're on the water in a small boat looking back at the land. Sometimes that land is rugged coasts and something that really awe-inspiring. A lot of west of Ireland is like that. But sometimes it's sort of flat and more pensive, maybe like your east coast. But it's always beautiful and it always gives you this space to think and to feel in the moment.

0: And you're also, I think, looking at the land from a different perspective. That's one thing that I noticed in my brief experiences with kayaking was one of the things is you're very, very close to the water as opposed to being on a boat where you're above. You literally feel like you're sitting on the water. But also, you're looking back up at landscapes and land that perhaps you know very well from the shore position, but actually seeing things from this new angle literally gives you a whole new perspective on things.
1: It does. It makes you feel very small and makes you feel the sort of enormity of nature. And that can have a good impact on, in my case, I was, you know, dealing with quite a lot of grief during my journey. And in his case, he was dealing with grief and the idea that his life was probably coming to an end. And these kind of views can really make you put things into perspective, as you say.
0: Yeah. Well, Toby's quest was to paddle all the areas of the shipping forecast. So before we kind of get into the why of that and how that idea popped into his marvelous mind, let's have a little listen to the BBC shipping forecast so people have an idea of the places mentioned.
2: Irish Sea, southwest veering northwest later, 4 or 5, increasing 6 at times. Occasional rain, fog patches, moderate or good, occasionally very poor. Shannon, southwesterly veering northwesterly, 4 or 5, occasionally 6 in the north. Occasional rain, good, occasionally poor. Stornoway, south by west 5, slight rain, 4 miles, 1,007, falling slowly. That's the end of the shipping bulletin, and it brings things to a close here on Radio 4 until Radio 4 turns at 20 past 5. So from all of us here at Broadcasting House in London, this is Alan Smith wishing you a very peaceful good night. And sleep tight.
0: We've completely confused anyone who's just tuned into the show here right now. Like, what's happening? But, you know, it is one of those, I guess, one of those little elements of media that seeps into your mind kind of by osmosis. And those names and places mentioned become kind of mythical places almost. Do you think that's how Toby felt?
1: Yeah, I mean, they were. It's like a kind of poetry, isn't it? And a lot of people don't listen to it for the meaning of it, which is essentially the marine weather forecast for the UK and the British Isles. But it's just this sort of beautiful lyrical thing. And you have these names like Shannon, for example. Oh, most Irish people know the Shannon as the River Shannon. Mm. Shannon in the shipping forecast is a massive area. So it's not really the Irish version of Shannon. But for me, it was really exciting to be there because it felt like somewhere that was really far away.
0: Yeah. How many of the areas did Toby actually complete and what was left to you?
1: So Toby did 16 and a half. He marked Lundy, which also touches Ireland, actually, as the last one that was sort of half done because he hadn't done the Irish side. And I completed 10 of them. Oh, sorry, 11 of them. There are 32 sea areas in total. 31 sea areas. Mm. 4 of them have no land. So anyone doing the maths in their head will know that there are 4 that we didn't visit, but basically because it would have been just been a piece of sea.
0: Okay, right. Was there a particular moment where this idea to complete it popped into your mind, or did it just naturally develop?
1: Yeah, so I decided to write his book. I discovered that he'd left all these notes. He'd got a deal to write his book and hadn't actually started it. And so I did that. I wrote his book. And as I was doing it, I just kind of got more and more into this, thinking someone needs to finish this journey. And I sort of expected maybe one of his kayaking friends to pick it up. But by the time I'd finished the book, no one had done it. And I thought, well, you know what? People learn to kayak in all of these areas. And, you know, everyone in the UK was like, oh, you know, you've got to go to the west of Ireland. Oh, no. Isn't that really scary kayaking? And it can be very kayaking, of course, but you can also find a way to go in a bit more shelter. And so I decided that I would do it. I'd have to do it on my own terms, though.
0: But had you done much kayaking before you took on the challenge? Because I suspect there's sort of hardened, experienced kayakers who would be wary of this.
1: Yeah, I hadn't done any kayaking, so I needed to.
0: Maybe that's why you did it. You didn't know what you were getting into.
1: I think often it's better to just throw yourself into something.
0: Yeah.
1: I have to say, for any kayakers listening, I was not doing this irresponsibly. So I, for Ireland, I immediately made contact with the Irish Sea Kayaking Association, and they were then able to help me put me in contact with experienced kayakers who could come out with me. So I wasn't sort of paddling around the island of Ireland on my own suddenly, putting the RNLI at risk or anything like that.
0: Were you surprised by the level of support you got from people you clearly didn't know in advance?
1: Especially in Ireland, because obviously in the UK, there were people who knew my brother or knew our story. And, it felt like there was something close there. But as soon as I went to Ireland, I was asking people who had never met me, had never met my brother, knew nothing about it except for what I was telling them. And it just, it's such a cliche, isn't it, that the people in Ireland are so kind and just welcoming. But that's exactly what I found with the Irish Sea Kayakers. So while I'm here, a big, huge thank you to everybody who helped me get on the water, and even those who offered but actually didn't, go out with me in the end.
0: Yeah. Well, maybe they can continue to help by picking up your book as well.
1: Yes.
0: And you know what? It is lovely to hear that, because, with the way modern news is and everything online and social media, I think we can lose faith in the land of 1,000 welcomes and the kindness that's there, and it's obviously not just Irish people, it's all humans, and it is nice for someone like yourself to have experienced some of that kindness and friendliness. Did you make it to the Muckle Flugga Lighthouse?
1: I didn't make it to the Muckle Flugga, but I did make it up to Shetland. So there are a few lighthouses, Fastnet included, that are on my list to get out to over the next few years. But I didn't manage to do them in the actual trip.
0: Okay. Well, what do you think? I know you set out to honour, Toby and Marcus. But what did you learn from going on this adventure yourself?
1: I think I learned quite a lot about dealing with grief. I'd sort of dealt with different parts of grief before, but this was, the last members of my close family who had gone by this point. And so I learned a lot about sort of making time and facing that, allowing memories of that person or those people to filter through, and accepting that, grief is a little bit like the sea, and sometimes it can completely overwhelm you and knock you over, and sometimes it's sort of flat and a little bit more calm and a little bit more thoughtful and soothing. So I think I learned a lot about grief and my own approach to that.
0: What's the hardest part, Katie, about grief for you?
1: I think for me, it's the uncontrollable nature of it. We all have to get on with our lives after we lose someone. And, that's what's expected, particularly after a few months, when if it's, a family member or a very close person, after a few months, you're not anywhere near cured, and you can be in the middle of a business meeting or whatever and suddenly be, finding yourself crying and have to go out and control yourself. So I think that for me is the hardest part.
0: I think your sea analogy is perfectly apt, isn't it? In terms of that, it will do what it wants, and trying to resist or push back against it can be futile at times.
1: Yeah, and I think even things like, you could take it as far as building a wall. Quite a lot of people want to just sort of build a wall and keep it at a distance, but sooner or later the sea is going to come over that wall. And it's sort of, I found it was better to face it and to, listen to the audio recordings that my brother had when he was having this amazing time. And you obviously feel very sad hearing his voice, but at the same time happy that he had such a wonderful adventure.
0: Yeah, that's powerful. Hearing somebody's voice, even on a voicemail, if you've lost someone, it can be difficult and overwhelming. But I guess it must have really allowed you to connect with elements of your adventure, because you were literally living it through his eyes.
1: Yeah. So I wrote the book, the first book, before I'd done the my part of the sea kayaking adventure. So I had to, you know, write it through his eyes, reading his notes and sort of seeing how he saw things. But I didn't actually experience it until after I'd written that first book. So it felt really special to then have my own experience doing this thing that he loved doing. Mm.

0: Katie, it's been a pleasure talking to you. The book is Thundery at Times, Last Hope and an Unfinished Kayaking Adventure by Katie Carr. It's out now. Thanks for jumping on the line and chatting to us about it today, Katie.
1: Thank you very much, Dermot.
0: We'll take a break.
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0: There's a message in saying, "Hey Dermot, might be perfect time to play Glenn Hansard, Falling Slowly," says Mags. Thank you, Mags. You're absolutely spot on. The last guest, Katie Carr, her book was inspired by the shipping forecast, and so was the song, Falling Slowly, by Glenn Hansard. Of course, they picked up the Oscar all the way back in 2009. Here it is.

0: Oh, lovely tune. Of course, that is Glenn Hansard and Marketa Irglova, Falling Slowly, inspired by the shipping forecast. Lows to come in the next hour. Going to be joined by Garda Chief Superintendent Brian Woods, who helped Dublin inner city kids experience some real understanding and collaboration in a village in the Cypriot UN buffer zone. And Alan Cawley looks ahead to the World Cup action. That's all after the Angelus and Nuacht.
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1: 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An amshid bishop met of Maravant and Yogas Tatefi Maha Gael, Green at Gyalta. 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

0: Lartire, Sidishkert, Agsinjer. It did all game day, Gugus Fichitri came, a vice and talk the sired as a good elegant seed, or to mesh as gamloch, a fell so namshed the rare chela. Should I know your gafol, it has shake dermis.
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2: To come this hour, going to be looking ahead to all the World Cup action with Alan Cawley in a little bit. Lots of your texts coming in, 51551. Sad news today, Bonnie Tyler passed away. Reasonably unexpected, it has to be said. A lot of fans looking forward to her tour dates and now, of course, won't happen. And a lot of fans getting in touch, 087-032-3232. One says, I lived in Crete for 5 months many years ago, says Carol Ann. Total Eclipse was playing on the only radio station I could get at the time on repeat. 24 hours per day. No DJ, just Bonnie on loop. I'm surprised you survived that one, Carolan. And no matter how much you love a song, I'm not sure I want to hear it on loop for 24 hours. But you know what? If you had to, Total Eclipse of the Heart is one of those ones as well. Another one says, well, Dermot, Bonnie Tyler's Going Through the Motions is a brilliant feel-good song to lift the spirits on this sad news. My sisters had this album. We played it to death. And this particular one is a banger. Well, if you have any memories, our thoughts, or maybe you had the posters on the wall, as I said, you can let us know your thoughts on Bonnie Tyler or anything else, maybe something about on our next item, 51551. And that is a new documentary coming to RT1 next Monday, 13th of July. It's called More Than a Game, from D1 to Pila. It follows the journey of a group of inner city Dublin kids as they travel to the Cypriot UN buffer zone on a cultural exchange program called the Gateway Project. And the driving force behind it is Garda Chief Superintendent Brian Woods, and he's with me now in studio to tell us all about it. How are you, Brian?
3: How are you doing, Dermot? Thanks very much for having me.
2: Thanks very much for making this documentary. I thoroughly enjoyed it. And it's something I know that is very close to your heart. What's your experience with that part of the world?
3: Yeah, well, my experience is I went out there on a UN mission back in the late 90s. And, I'd come from policing here in Dublin. I had great experience here in Dublin. And, even though I were fairly focused on the legal justice thing that was going on here, was very much about social justice as well. And I could see a need for that. And when I went out then to Pila, I saw that there was a real humanity out there, where we had two communities, both Turkish and Greek Cypriots, living together and living in harmony. And even though it's not a perfect system, as they say, it's a system that works. It's an example of how a divided country and two communities can live together. And I took real inspiration from that.
2: People may not be familiar with the history of Cyprus, but it's been one of those islands that has been fought over literally for millennia. I mean, the Romans and we're fighting over that piece of land. What's the history? I know you're not a historian, but what is the history of Cyprus and that division? Because I think a lot of our listeners may need to just be reminded of that.
3: Yeah, like it's a country, as you rightly say, has a lot of division over the years and conflict and conquests and so forth.
2: That's right.
3: And then it was a British colony for a long time, and was troubles as a result of that. And eventually they did get their own independence. But in that independence, there's a lot of other countries having interest, obviously the Greeks and the Turkish. And, so therefore, I suppose there's a lot of influences coming in, external influences. And strategically, I suppose, it's well placed. It's in the Middle East, really. And at the time I was out there, it wasn't a European country. It wasn't in the EU. And a session came in 2004, I think, here in Dublin, when all those countries joined. So at the time, it has always been a very strategic position for the Middle East, and I suppose a lot of countries, and particularly countries that the likes of the Americans and the UK saw that. And
2: so is it divided in two?
3: It is divided, yeah. There's a border there, and the border separates the north and the Republic to the south, and you have the Turkish Cypriots living in the north and the Greek Cypriots living in the south.
2: So this is what makes Pila so unique then, because these communities, side by side, shopping together, playing together, learning together. And is that peace held in place by peacekeepers on the ground?
3: It is, yeah. Like in 74, when the invasion happened, you know, Pila was the only village that really held as a community. And I suppose that's where it's drawn its strength.

0: And that's where the inspiration for all of this has really come, because that strength still exists out there. So the people exist, as I say, in harmony, despite, you know, their differences and so forth. But there's nobody left out of the community. And I think that's the big thing, that there's a real community and social justice spirit out there. And
1: are they proud to be a part of that?
0: Oh, they are. They're very proud of their village, very proud of their village. And it's unique now because it is a European village, but it's also within a buffer zone. And Pila, by its translation, is known as the Gateway, and hence the name for the Gateway Project. So it used to be a village whereby the farmers from the fertile lands on the north would bring their produce to the to the coast, and it was the gateway for that.
1: Do the people who live in Pila get any negative reaction from their own communities on either side for, I guess, you know, sleeping with the enemy?
0: Yeah, no, there isn't really. There's challenges, okay? And, you know, at a political level, there's probably challenges, and whatever's going on in the geopolitical space does have influence between what's happening between, you know, Turkey maybe and other, the EU or whatever. So there are sometimes political influences there, but generally the community holds together. And that's the big thing and the big inspiration, as I say, for that. The people, despite all the challenges that they have, that they stick together.
1: The theme of the documentary is, it's such a live topic. You know, in a world where algorithms are pouring petrol on division every second of every day, your documentary, it's not a new concept, but it's one that we need to be reminded of and we don't see enough of. When you're face to face with somebody, when you're side by side, shoulder to shoulder, day by day, those divisions drop away. And that's, I guess, what you're tuned into, what you wanted to bring these children to see from Dublin's inner city, where they're being fed content on their algorithms that is trying to get them into a division state of mind. Tell me about the Gateway Project.
0: Yeah, well, the Gateway Project, as I said, was inspired as a result of my UN mission. But the Gateway Project, I first went out there in 2001 with a group of young kids from Dublin. And I went around what was known then as the Garda Youth Diversion Projects.
1: Why did you want to bring the children?
0: Because I could see the benefits of, if they could see the harmony which in which these people from two separate communities could live together, well, if you saw that, you know, it opened your mind. And that really took effect when I came back and I saw the influence that that had had on the young people that I brought out there that time, you know. So some of them I've kept in contact with, and instead of heading for the gates of the joy, they headed for the gates of university.
1: But some of them became community leaders. They brought that harmony back and wanted to instill it into the community.
0: Absolutely. And Jonathan Dowling from Belvedere Youth Club, who we partner with from the Gateway, is one of the inspirational characters from that. And Jonathan has gone on, he's got his degrees, he's got his masters, and now he's a very senior youth leader down in the northeast inner city with Belvedere Youth Club. And that's just one of the most more inspirational stories that has come from the Gateway Project.
1: So what's the reaction then of these children who go out? They've got to be apprehensive. I mean, any person would, whatever age. I'm heading to a UN buffer zone. It's a wide concept to take on board. You don't know what you're walking into. What do you see these children from Dublin go through?
0: Yeah, like when we met with them, it's given them the confidence, you know, to know, and I suppose having been out there and lived the life out there, they know from me, and I'm giving them the confidence that, you know, you're safe, and particularly their parents and guardians, that they are safe when they go out there. And it's welcoming. I think they can't get over the extent of the welcome that they receive when they arrive, and how open the community is to them. And I suppose that whole concept of openness, transparency, you know, feeling part of a very strong community is very, as soon as they hit the ground, that's what they feel.
1: Yeah.
0: And suddenly they're all part of it. And of course then the teams like sport, they break down barriers. So we've had some great football matches back in 2001. They played against the Turks and Greek Cypriot teams, and you know, there was great camaraderie built up as a result of that, you know.
1: Yeah. Well, you know, when you're watching the World Cup at the moment, you know, I was just thinking driving in today, God, it has been so needed. Open display of different cultures, different skin colors, different nationalities, different traditions, ethnic communities, side by side in a football stand, having the crack, wearing their national colors with pride, and just getting on through the medium of sport. And you see a little microcosm of this in your documentary, because what do the kids want to do most of the time when they meet up? The Turkish community, the Cypriot kids of all sides.

0: sides, and the Irish kids, they want to play football.
1: Yeah, you know? that's the big thing about this, Dermot. That's the big learning from this. When they go out there, they see we're all the same. Yeah. You know, we're all just young people with the same challenges and the same things are going on in our lives. And I think that's really what inspires them.
0: Yeah.
1: And then when they get together...
0: I want to play a little clip. Sorry to cut across you, but just on that, Hallie is one of the kids who goes across, an aspiring footballer. And here she is, being quite inspiring.
2: I live in flats, a big house flat. So, like, everyone's from there, like, you know, everyone around. My nanny lives, like, 5 minutes away. So I was always out playing with all my cousins and then friends and all, just out playing everywhere. It's football. I was the first to have a girl in Belvedere Football Club. At the start, it was a bit scary going in with a load of boys that I didn't know. They used to just bully you, used to pull me by the hair and all and pull me back. Just did everything they could to try to stop. Well able for them, like they try do stuff to you, and you're just the same strength of them. You're well able for them, not that hard. Hoping to be professional in a few years to make everyone proud of me and just show what I'm made of. Some people just put you down, but you just have to keep going, don't you?
0: Yeah, well, there's a message, isn't it? You know, and you know, she sounds like someone who is embodying everything you're trying to get across from these trips and from the documentary.
1: Yeah, like Hallie's a very, you know, hugely inspiring, fantastic footballer. Mm. The guys, the Cypriot guys, just couldn't get over the skills that this, you know, that Hallie had.
0: Yeah, you see her playing and you're like, wow, this is Katie McCabe right here.
1: Yeah, absolutely brilliant. Like, we're talking about Nico Lopez and all his, you know, how brilliant he has been during the World Cup. Hallie in the future will be the one that we're going to be talking about. Yeah. You know, she's a really... And it was funny because Hallie was kind of reluctant participant in the project initially, but you could see her grow during the week, and then she got her call up for the under 16 Irish team while she was there, which was brilliant. And by the end of it, you see in the documentary, she's advising with her friend Tony, she's advising the president of the local football club how to set up a women's section within the local football club, you know, something that they've taken on board and something they're trying to drive. And it's all down to the inspiration that the likes of Hallie brought to the project and brought to Pila at the time. So it's been, you know, she's a wonderful, wonderful young person and exactly embodies exactly what we're trying to do in the Gateway Project.
0: Yeah, I mean, you work with these communities so closely and have worked over the years. How important are the likes of, say, the Troy Parrots and the Kelly Harringtons and, you know, to shining a light or offering inspiration or empowering these kids?
1: Yeah, it's given them an inspiration, you know, that's what they want to achieve. Jonathan even says it during the documentary, you know, like before he went to Cyprus, he was heading down the wrong road. Suddenly he went out, he saw there was a wider world, you know, there was a world outside his own community in inner city Dublin. Then he went away to Cyprus, first time away. We had to get him his passport to go. And then suddenly he sees, wow, you know, there's a lot of the world out there. And they're the kind of inspirational people, you know. So it's when they reach the high levels within sport or whatever, you know, culture or acting or whatever, they're, and they've come from that background, well then these young people are saying, yeah, that's something I want to aspire to.
0: Yeah, you know, you got to see it to be it, isn't that what they say?
1: Well, that's it, yeah. And we're hoping that in the Gateway Project we can kind of give that sense of achievement and sense of hope to these young people who are coming from, you know, difficult backgrounds sometimes. You know, there's a lot of similarities between Cyprus and Ireland. We're both divided countries and so on, you know, and there's borders and all the rest of it. And when we brought them up to Northern, like we had a group over last year and of Cyprus kids over, and when they went up to Belfast last year, you know, one of the quotes that I came back with is if the gates of Northern Ireland can open, well, there's hope for our divided city in Nicosia, you know, the only capital city in Europe that's still divided. So you know, there's a lot of inspiration can be taken from these trips.
0: You do hear a lot of negativity in the news about Dublin's inner city, where it's going, drug problems, social problems. What's your experience? Is it as bad as hopeless as sometimes it's been portrayed or is portrayed in the news?
1: No, there's some fantastic work going on down there, and I was very fortunate, you know, to meet Jenny Courtney, who's the CEO of Belvedere Youth Club, meet Jonathan again, having, you know, nearly 25 years after the initial project and the whole lot. And these people, you know, when I meet the young people down there and the young people that have been participating in the Gateway Project, they're the ones that are bringing this forward. Like, it's their ideas, it's coming from the ground. They're the ones who are driving this on. They're the ones that want change.
0: If you could wave a magic wand and just fix some things right now, have you, what would those things be?
1: Yeah, I think the biggest thing, Dermot, and you alluded to it earlier on, I think

0: I think it's just getting them together, you know, showing them that when they are together, they're all the same, you know, and that's the big thing, you know, rather than being buried in the phones and buried on the social media, that they get out there and they meet each other and they see and they talk to each other. There's just one story within the documentary that you'll see, like we had two young participants whose school had qualified, Turkish Cypriots, their school had qualified for the national basketball volleyball tournament in Turkey. Mm-hmm. And while they were over there in 2023, there was the earthquake, and over 30 members of their school were, you know, killed, unfortunately, in that, and members of the staff.
1: Gosh.
0: And they hadn't looked at a volleyball, didn't want to play volleyball again, got in on the Gateway Project, through their peers, through the confidence, through talking out their grief. By the end of the week, they're playing volleyball, you know.
1: Yeah.
0: So they're the kind of inspirations, and it's amazing how effective young people can be on each other. And, you know, just opening, being with your peers, being able to talk out your problems, it means so much to them, you know.
1: Bringing a load of kids off to Cyprus is expensive. How did you get the funds together?
0: Yeah, well, we're lucky so far, and we've had some great partnerships. We've partnered with St. Patrick's Cathedral, and you know, Dean William Morton down there, and Kelly Birmingham is a real inspiration down there. We got some assistance from Google, but mainly this is coming from Erasmus. But to keep this going, and you know, funding is always going to be the thing, and to keep build sustainability for the project, we're going to need other streams of funding to come in. But at the moment, we're working with the EU in the Erasmus, and that's really important because the whole concept of the Erasmus is to give young people's voice, young people their voices, and build good EU citizens and you know, positive EU citizens and leaders for the future. And that's exactly what we're trying to do here through the Gateway.
1: Not every member of law enforcement is doing what you're doing. You know, not every people who's had your life experience, you know, up close with communities is doing what you're doing. You can tell during the documentary and now, when you talk about these kids, your face lights up. Where does that come from?
0: It comes from what I've seen. You know, I suppose I've always been involved in sport. I've always seen the benefits of sport. You know, I've been involved in my local community with my local GA club and all the rest of it. So when I was working, you know, as a young guard, I could see the social injustice, and the ones, the biggest victims in that are the young people. You know, so no matter what's going on in a community, whatever else, and whatever crimes have been committed, it's the young people that suffer. And I just thought, you know, listen, try and give them some hope, you know, go around. And like, it was a challenge at the time, going around to 15 youth diversion projects and trying to get them to buy into it and all the rest of it.
1: Are they resistant because of your job? When you walk in, are they nervous?
0: Naturally, the first thing they see is the guard, but that breaks down. And again, this is another part of it, you know. I'm breaking down and hoping to break down those barriers between what they see as law enforcement and what they see as positive community influences.
1: Yeah.
0: And that's a huge part of it. And, you know, on Garda Síochán, we're very lucky. We have a very good, strong community base. And I'm just building on that, really.
1: Yeah, but a message has just come in, 51551, saying, just back from Pila yesterday, had a great week, was entranced a lot by the Greek Cypriots and their families.
0: Yeah, it's so very similar to the Irish.
1: Yeah.
0: That's the one experience that the young people get when they go out there. You know, they're all very family orientated. They want to take in, they want to learn, and they want to listen to the young people and their experiences.
1: Yeah, well, super. People can experience everything we're talking about. More Than a Game, from D1 to Pila, is airing next Monday, the 13th of July, on RTÉ1 television at 9:35 p.m. Garda Chief Superintendent Brian Woods, thanks so much for joining us.
0: Thanks,
1: and keep up the amazing work.
0: Thank you indeed.
1: We'll take a break.
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3: Philip Archer Hayes has been kind enough to drop in to tell us what's coming up in Liveline. Hey, Philip.
4: Kind enough to drop in. Checks notes from producer Philip Archer Hayes. Who is it today? Who has the RTE Eye of Sauron fallen on to go and sit in the Liveline chair during the summer break? Hello, how are you? Yellow heat warning, 12 counties. So we are on Liveline, all only fans today, only about the fans. Loads and loads of people calling saying, have you got any fans? We're RTE, we don't have any fans. Ba-dum, ba-bum, tish, we've only got haters. So, apparently, you just cannot get fans for love nor money anywhere of the electric spinning cool-you-down variety. So,
3: there's always a business opportunity in these things, isn't there? There is.
4: Well, top tips in the absence of fans for how to stay cool, please. I have to say, I like the Speedos. I'm not sure about the colour, Dermot, if it's yours, but tight fit.
3: You've got it flaunted, that's what I say.
4: And so, anybody, please, top tips for what to do in this heat, 51551. I would suggest getting one of those underemployed school children wandering around the place and do like one of those Merchant Ivory movies and have them follow you around wafting the air before and after you.
3: Banana plant leaves, yeah.
4: Spare a thought for the goths in this kind of weather as well. Can you imagine having to wear a black leather trench coat on a day like today? Many of whom will be in the Thomas Inn where they are drawing a line under AI slop. The fight back starts here. Time was when you wanted to advertise your gig, the band would just put their name and the venue and the date and the time on the poster. Now people are turning to ChatGPT, and there's quite a few live music venues around the country saying, no, if we're about supporting art and genuine artistic endeavour, we can't be putting this computer-generated slop up by way of advertising. They're saying to the bands, get a big biro and have a go yourself and we'll put that up rather than the ChatGPT generated posters.
3: Do you know what I'm seeing a lot of, Philip? Are posters, not necessarily for bands, but maybe for inside cafes. They want to put up their a sign that shows lattes and milkshakes or whatever it is, and it's full of typos. No one is proofreading the AI slop, and they're blowing it up and sticking it on walls. I don't know if you've experienced anything.
4: I had to say to a property developer not that long ago that there was an absent apostrophe in his development and the signage for it, which had been carved in stone, unfortunately. It was not a message that went down very well. So yes, there is absolutely a market for proofreaders in 2026. We still need them. That's not quite what I was supposed to be talking about today. 51551 0818 715 815. And then he has to get out the piece of paper for the WhatsApp number because I've forgotten it. Did I ever tell you about the day that I was presenting Crime Call and Liveline on the same day and I got the numbers back to front and got Liveline callers onto Crime Call and vice versa?
3: No harm mixing it up.
4: WhatsApp 087-484-8888.
3: Thank you, Philip Boucher Hayes. That's all on the way. And you know, we mentioned Justin Bieber there. And there are a lot of believers. Maybe you don't admit it in public, but I know you're out there. And Justin is the latest name to be added to the World Cup final halftime show lineup. And no better man, says you. Despacito, why not? It's everyone's guilty pleasure. It suits the sunshine. Here's Justin Bieber.

0: Come on, Justin. 51551 is the text message number, and a lot of you are getting in touch. We've had lots on the show to talk about, in fairness. The kayak journey, we heard from Katie Carr, who wrote the book about kayaking all the areas of the shipping forecast. It was something her beloved brother, who passed away, wanted to do, and she finished the project. Fascinating story. Someone says, hey, Dermot, listening while on holiday in Sicily. Lucky you. Fantastic interview. Such an inspiring woman. Loved listening to Glenn Hansard as well with Falling Slowly. My Italian neighbour wanted to know who was singing such a beautiful song, says Linda. Well, now, you know, you can pass that on, play it on the old RTE app for her so she can listen back. Another one about Bonnie Tyler, who sadly passed away today. Hey Dermot, shout out to my cousin Norma, who made me a mixtape for my 15th birthday with Bonnie Tyler's Total Eclipse of the Heart being the anchor song. Oh yeah, track one, very important. When I hear it, I'm 15 again, permed hair and having a laugh with Norma, Lisa and Eamon, all my first cousins. Well, thank you, Liz, for getting that into us. 087-032-3232 for our WhatsApp as well. And coming up in a couple of minutes, we're going to hear about a new play exploring the neurological connection between memory and imagination.
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0: Now, The Faraway Son is a new play exploring the neurological connection between memory and imagination. Sounds like a fascinating project. The people behind it have created the show using binaural technology, which will give the audience a 360 degree sound experience through headphones, as well as the visual, allowing them to hear inside the lead character's mind. They developed the show in collaboration with psychologists and neuroscientists to try and better understand the human brain and to entertain people while they're at it. Katie Honan is co-director of The Faraway Son, and she joins me in studio. Hey, Katie.
6: Hi, how are you? So great to be here.
0: Love the way your mind works. How did you come up with this?
6: So, The Faraway Son. Mm.

0: It's a psychological thriller that's premiering in Dublin Fringe Festival this year, and the programme launches last night, which is very exciting.
1: Great.
0: So yeah, how it started was a while back now. In 2023, I was supported by the Arts Council to write the play. Mm. And initially, I was writing a one-man play taking inspiration from Lord of the Flies, and naturally, in development, it expanded into something totally other. But because the lead character, the play follows Ralph. Mm. Who, after an earth-shattering event, escapes to a secluded cottage in search of peace. But the past haunts and hunts him. Memory and imagination start to collide, creating this terrifying forest that he now believes is his reality. So because he's in seclusion, us as makers, we couldn't understand why he would directly speak to the audience, as is typical in a one-person play. So we wanted to find a way how we could get the audience inside his mind. So then we started using headphones. So in that, the audience will come in, put on headphones, watch the lead character, Ralph, go through his day-to-day, eat his breakfast, have a bath, watch TV. He will not be speaking to the audience, but through their ear, through the headphones, they can hear his inner dialogue, his inner thoughts, his inner workings, and strange, unusual ways his mind begins to work as his memory and imagination start to collide with one another.
1: It's fascinating because it creates a group audience setting mixed with the very intimate aspect of hearing the actor's voice inside your head.
0: Exactly that. You know, this is really bridging the gap between spectator and performer, that you get this sensorial deep dive into the world of Ralph. And because he is going through very traumatic, I would say, moment in his life, seeing that play out for him and seeing how that builds over the play is something really intriguing and exciting and a big thing in Chatting to Doctors, because I wanted to kind of go, if these unbelievable things are happening in his mind, if visually we are creating these exciting things on stage, how is that neurologically possible to happen in the brain? And the brilliant and terrifying thing of the mind is that the brain can really do anything. And that's what we see in The Faraway Son.
1: Yeah, love it. So many layers going on there. Well, we've heard about the world of Ralph. What about the world of Katie? What's your background in all
0: of
1: this?
0: So I trained in the Lear Academy and have worked much of my career as an actor. And over the past 5 years, I've been writing and making my own work.
1: Of course, people will know the Lear maybe because it's, where some famous Irish names have come out of, as well as
0: this
1: your own.
0: Very true.
1: Paul Mescal emerged from that Lear Academy. Tough place to get into as well.
0: Indeed. I was in the very first year of it. So yeah.
1: You're an OG.
0: I am an OG. There was no one in the building but us actors, 15 actors.
1: What's that like to go in every day with that intensity of just training and training and training as an actor, you know, more or less 9 to 5? Is it intense? Is it a great opportunity to explore acting from all angles?
0: The training is just so key. And that comes into the writing and the rigor of making work now for me, because within the Lear that you look at a number of ways of making work, not just as an actor, but dramaturgically, as a writer, as a theatre maker, singing, movement is a big part of it. And movement and physicality is a big part of The Faraway Son in its multidisciplinary nature, with this sound experience, with really gut-wrenching text. He also physically is going into these spaces that are so expansive, and that really comes from a language that I learned in the Lear.
1: Okay. It sounds like, from talking to you, that when you're writing, that you are really embodying this character.
0: Absolutely. The way The Faraway Son sits on the page is not a traditional way of writing. It is monologue. It is movement notation. So physically how he will be moving around the space and the rhythm of that. And then that bridging together with this sound experience that pulls the audience into the work in such a deep, deep way. You know, like now we're like so interested in those like psychological thrillers, you know, the within TV and film, we're really lapping that up at the moment. And what was really key for us is to bring that into a theatre context, that the audience is at the edge of their seat in an intimate space, which is Project Art Centre Cube, where we're premiering the work. It's an intimate, small space.

0: butt in the audience's ear is a blockbuster experience of what's going on inside this character's mind.
1: Yeah. Tell us about your previous show, Falling Flat on Your Face. That also sounds fascinating.
0: Yes, this is my debut play, How to Fall Flat on Your Face, which was inspired by I fell flat on my face.
1: You literally fell flat on your face in real life.
0: Fell flat on my face in real life. And sitting in a hospital with a smashed up face.
1: And what happened to you?
0: I just had a really bad fall.
1: Tripped.
0: And just had a really bad fall on my face. And just the complexity of that. I was fascinated by what goes through your mind when you're sitting in that lone space with a smashed up face, which inspired the play. The play was fictional, what inspired it was that moment. And again, looking at a fractured mind, the psychology of a fractured mind, when something big happens in our life, a big fall, a big grief, a big moment, what the mind does after that point. And that is where we're at with The Faraway Son here too.
1: Not everybody would turn an experience like that into art, but you decided to take it down that road. That's the way your mind works, obviously.
0: Yeah, I mean, that kind of almost happened by accident, but it was cathartic when people say, you know, about something happening and then you making art and that's a healing process. I didn't think of that at the time because you just want to make the work, you know, and I was in the work as well. So it was just like, that's the focus. But actually after that point, I was very stressed by a bend in my nose for ages because once it got reset, because I broke my nose and everything. But after doing the play, I was like, I don't see that in my nose anymore. So it's interesting, like in a very very nuanced way, how making work absolutely can reshape your mind into new ways of being.
1: Yeah, we've got a clip from your recent show. It says eating cereal on the clipper. Can you talk us through what we're about to hear?
0: So we were playing in development at recording the inside of a head while they're crunching on cornflakes.
1: You realise you're going to set off all the the misophones around the country who cannot stand cereal, myself included.
0: If you're wearing headphones out there, it will sound amazing, but it might give you a fright.
1: Okay, maybe a kind of ASMR. Well, let's have a listen.

0: been a number of years since I got married. 7, to be exact. We were together for 2 before tying the knot. Tying our lives together. Forever.
1: I'm just hearing my teenagers eating Cocoa Pops. I'm going to have to sit down after it. But I love that idea. You're literally inside his head.
2: Yeah, and it's the way we record as well, you know. And that was just really, that was early stages of play. So we're going to dive even further into how we record and the use of technology, you know, binaural technology, essentially. The actual microphone itself is shaped like a human head.
1: Mm.
2: So then when you record into that human head, which is a microphone, it picks up sound the way we're designed to hear sound as human beings.
1: Yeah.
2: So then for the audience, it's this really intricate 360 degree sound experience that you have to experience in this show.
1: Yeah.
2: And in these headphones, because it really is something to behold and to feel, like that really kind of gut-wrenching kind of going, oh, of like that biting. But even like further than that, you know, a knock on a door, where that comes from, you know, there's a mysterious knock on the door that happens in the faraway sun, and it's like, who is it, what is it, you know, and experiencing that.
1: Well, it's really using the sound. I mean, it's such a powerful aspect of mood and a vehicle to carry you through an experience. And it's so great, this idea that with your show that you can tap into that and use that to its fullest effect. Katie Honan is co-director of The Faraway Sun. The play premieres this September in partnership with Dublin Fringe Festival 2026. Check out KT Honan, that's letters K and T, and Honan, H-O-N-A-N .com for more information.
2: And tickets at

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1: 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That's the important part. Katie, lovely talking to you.
0: Thank you so much.
1: I can't wait to hear what you do next. Can't wait for people to see the show. And thanks
0: Cheers.
1: For joining us today.
0: Thank you.
1: We'll take a break. Looking forward to the World Cup.
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1: Now, the quarterfinals of the World Cup get underway tonight. By Sunday, we will know the makeup of the final four. It's just over a week, too, until Alan Cawley's sleep pattern returns to some sort of normality. Of course, the RTE pundit, you know, from the telly, will be here, is here right now to talk about what's happening over the weekend. Are you excited about this stage now, Alan? Are you in the sweet spot?
8: The juicy stuff is what I call it, Dermot, and we're certainly down to that, the business end. It's been brilliant so far. It's been absolutely brilliant. I've loved every moment of it.
1: How did you survive last night? It was the first time since the 11th of June we didn't have a game.
8: It was. Well, luckily enough, I live close to Low Rock and Malahide, and on a lovely summer's evening you can just go up for a little swim, which I'm sure you'd appreciate as well, Dermot. Yeah. So that took up my time last night, and it was well spent. But certainly, yeah, there was withdrawal symptoms, because even just chatting to people around and about, everybody's so used to just flicking on the TV in the evening and there's a match.
1: Yeah, even if you're not absolutely dialed into it, just having it on in the background, the crowd noise, the...
8: And even the one we had the other night, the evening match with Argentina.
1: Jeez, that was some game.
8: Absolutely incredible.
1: I was leaping out of the couch watching
8: it. It was amazing, wasn't it? And the last, ever since probably Friday evening, we did the Argentina-Cape Verde match, was amazing game. Then we had England-Mexico. I know it was during the night, but a lot of people stayed up or got up. I was one that got up. It was a brilliant game. And then we had the Egypt-Argentina game as well, so...
1: Have you been side by side with Pico since he's doing the punditry as well?
8: No. So, well, he'll be back to work now, so we might not get to see him. So he needs to capitalise for a few days. Shamrock Rovers need him back.
1: That's right.
8: They lost their European match the other night, so they'll need him back quickly.
1: Yeah, mad week with Donald Trump front and centre. Is he ever anything else, says you? But the Fuller and Balogun, intervention over the red card. What were your thoughts on that?
8: Yeah, this has been the only kind of dark moment, if you like, in tournament so far, Dermot. The pre-tournament, there was a lot of discussion around ticket prices and different things, and people had a lot of valid points around certain controversies. Since the tournament has started, it's been absolutely wonderful and the football has taken over. But of course, he couldn't help himself and he had to get involved. No. And it's a stain on the game, I have to be honest with you, Dermot. We can't have a situation where the president is ringing up the president of FIFA.
1: When you hear Sepp Blatter, you know, the man who's actually not allowed to attend World Cups because of his...
8: taking the moral high ground on it.
1: Pointing out that it's unacceptable. You know you've entered into strange territory.
8: Yeah, and on a serious note, we are in strange territory, because the fear and the danger is Infantino is going to get re-elected. And I actually think he's done a worse job than Sepp Blatter. Yeah. So that tells you how bad things have been.
1: But sure, he has the whole way those votes are cast. Yeah. He has that all sewn up.
8: And as I say, like Trump, he's been aligned with Trump ever since the draw back in December, and obviously they gave him that kind of makey-uppy prize as well, which was a total nonsense. So then when you have a situation where the president is ringing him up about obviously Balogun and the red card, and the lad, to be fair, I didn't think he should have been sent off, but once the red card is in place, you have to suspect, you have to obviously take the medicine that was given. He had the suspension. He should have missed the game by right, but because, as I say, Trump and the interference, which is totally wrong, completely wrong, that's been the darkest moment so far of the World Cup.
1: Well, one of the arguments is

0: well, you know, when you look at some of the decisions as well, even if you look at that, the Egyptian goal that was disallowed, the argument was, well, it was a really good goal. you can't start retrospectively changing things.
1: No, 100%.
0: You know, let's talk about England. There's an interesting text, actually. One says, a regular English listener, Dermot, with strong rural Limerick connections. Avoid a kid. The four intriguing quarterfinals, the one that jumps out has to be Haaland's Norway squaring up against Harry Kane's England. Time, methinks, to start getting behind the three lines. They're a likeable bunch. Kane and Declan Rice have strong Irish connections after all. Didn't you support Cape Verde recently because their centre-back played for a League of Ireland team? So is it time, Alan, that the nation firmly got behind the English lads?
1: I'm not sure the nation is going to get firmly behind, but the way I've always approached this, Dermot, is each to their own. And as I said, I lived in England for 4 years. It was very good to me.
0: Yeah.
1: So I have, and maybe because I'm looking at things objectively with the role I have, I have no issue whatsoever if England play well and deserve to win, like they did against Mexico the other night. They were absolutely brilliant. And the texter is right, they are a likeable bunch. I've always admired Harry Kane. I think Bellingham's a wonderful player. We had the incident with John Stones during the week, which was a real kind of likeable moment after the match, having the joke with the manager Tuchel in the dressing room. So there's real kind of team spirit and unity amongst them, and I give them a great chance. I know they're playing Haaland and Norway, and he's in red hot form, but I think England have better players and they're on the good side of the draw as well, Dermot, so they have a great chance.
0: Are we not sort of, you know, is there a tendency, particularly in the English media, you know, celebrating the camaraderie, you know, it's been never been like this before. Then if they lose, they're the most hated figures in the country.
1: Well, that's certainly the English media, and there's no getting away from that. They've always been like that. But I think with this group, they will turn on them. They were ready to turn on them in the game against Panama when they were obviously struggling in that one. Yeah. Now, I always felt as the tournament went on, they would get stronger, and we've seen that, and the Mexico game was particularly one.
0: Yeah, that's what you want to see, I think, with a team, that they grow as the tournament develops. You know,
1: you could argue with
0: Argentina that they're finally finding something.
1: You could also say with Belgium as well, because I watched Belgium in the group games. We covered a game, they were dreadful. And then you look at the performance they put in against the USA. Now, the manager, to be fair to him, they made two huge calls, leaving out De Bruyne and Doku, and it worked for him. Whereas if he had to get those wrong, leaving out two big players like that, he would have been ridiculed. Something like what we've seen with Martinez, didn't have the courage to leave out Ronaldo, and look at the situation they find themselves in.
0: Absolutely. You mentioned Harry Kane. If you're wondering about his level of commitment, it was very funny, the interview with the BBC after the game, and his, I guess you could, well, you can hear the effects of how much he put into it.
2: A crazy game. We had to find we had to find something. All the occasion, the team, everything against us, we found a way.
3: I'm going to try one more question if your voice holds out. What can this do for England going forward? You've got a quarter-final in Miami against Norway to look forward to. What can the England fans look forward to now?
2: Well, just look at them here. Incredible. Unbelievable support. Speechless. I can't even talk, so
3: go and rest that voice, thanks Harry.
1: Amazing.
0: It's like suddenly he was replaced by Fozzie Bear. But come here, how good is Jude Bellingham?
1: Unbelievable, he really is. When you look at his career so far and the trajectory that he's been on, like to go to Borussia Dortmund as a young kid, have such a huge impact, then to go to Real Madrid at even, I think he was only 21 when he signed for them. He's only 23 now, but when you take on the mantle of the number 5 jersey at Real Madrid, which Zinedine Zidane used to wear, like, that's incredible pressure for one so young, and he took that all in his stride. That first season at Real Madrid, he was unbelievable. Probably not as good this year, but certainly you look at him, I think actually the injuries that he's had, he's come into the tournament really fresh. He looks so fit and strong. And again, something with the manager, Dermot, which is really good. Tuchel was strong enough in the qualifying rounds and even kind of pre-tournament to say to Bellingham, I will drop you if you're not producing. Yeah. And almost put that fear in him, which I think is a good thing, that he's on edge, almost feeling that your place is not guaranteed, as good and all as you are. And you look at the response he's after getting from Bellingham in the tournament. He's only 23, and him and Kane are carrying the team to a point. He's been absolutely unbelievable.
0: Can I ask you a question about penalties? Did you take many of them in your career?
1: Yeah, I used to take penalties.
0: So, watching this World Cup, you've got a unique perspective. You know, a professional footballer knows what it's like under pressure to take penalties. Can we talk about Messi? He's taken 8 World Cup penalties. Yeah. He's missed 4 of them.
1: It's incredible, really, isn't it?
0: why do they keep letting him take penos? Is it because he's Messi?
1: Probably because he's Messi, yeah. That's the pure and simple answer.
0: And he's the kind of guy who will put his hand up and say...
1: Always. But if you look at even the response with Messi, I never seen the emotion to come out of him the way it did yesterday. Even when they won the World Cup, we didn't see that. So I felt after he missed the penalty, and then they were so close to going out, and obviously he got them back into the game, it was almost like he was carrying that burden for 90 minutes, and the release came out after the match, which we've never really seen before.
0: What was your mindset with penalties then? If you were in this World Cup stepping up to that ball, what are you thinking?
1: The one I hate with them all, which has become a feature in the modern game, is the stutter.
0: Oh my God.
1: I don't understand
0: it's awful.
1: Yeah, I really don't understand.
0: I'd love to know the stats on how many of them actually go in.
1: There's a lot that miss with the stutter, I see anyway, because it's almost like my take on it, if you show a sign of hesitancy, and he who hesitates, obviously, we know the phrase. I think on that one, Dermot, that's the one where I think when you see the stutter, they're second guessing themselves, and I hate to see that. Now, a couple take them like that and they'll go in, but I would think a lot more miss. I would always be of the mindset, you see Harry Kane, the penalty against Mexico the other night, good firm strike of the ball into the corner, gives the keeper no chance, and I would always be of that mindset.
0: I think rugby place kickers must be looking at them going, what are they doing? Could you imagine Jack Crowley kicking a penalty and just deciding to throw a stutter into it? Now, I know there's no keeper, but you're just increasing the chances of things going wrong. That's what I think.
1: Yeah, and the pressure that's already on you, Dermot, I think that's just adding to the pressure. I would agree with you totally. And like it's a unique situation, especially in a World Cup. So I would always, you look at Kane, he's emphatic in his decision, and you have to be in terms of where you're going to put it and then get a clean strike at the ball.
0: Let's look ahead. It's Norway next for England after they beat Brazil. Fair play to you, Alan. You called this one. Who are you fancying from here?
1: To win it?
0: The next games and overall.
1: So I think tonight's going to be the best game of the tournament so far. France and Morocco. Morocco have been outstanding and France are the favourites. So that's going to be an absolutely incredible game tonight. But the Norway-England one, which everybody's looking forward to, I think England will have the edge on them. I think what they've carried from the Mexico game, that kind of togetherness, that fight they showed in the last 25 minutes,
0: Haaland
1: on top of the quality.
0: So on form.
1: He is. And the beauty of Haaland and what I love about him in this tournament as well, Dermot, and he's another one that carries things in his stride. But you look at him almost like playing with his mates with Norway, and he's even relishing that, and he's carrying them with that, the connection to have with the fans. It'll be a brilliant game, but I just think England have too much for them.
0: He comes across so well, doesn't he, Haaland? Just a likeable figure. He's a country boy up the north of Norway.
1: I think he drinks
0: raw milk and raw honey.
1: I used to clean his dad's boots. There's one for you. Alfie Haaland, yeah. And if someone told me Alfie Haaland would produce one of the best players in the world, I would have laughed at you. But back in the day, Alfie Haaland, one of my little jobs as an apprentice.
0: Yeah, he just seems like a well-brought-up kid.
1: Yeah, and it's reflected in how we see him and how he conducts himself. And I think that's important. And to be fair as well with the tournament, as good as it's been, all the heavy hitters have shown up, the top strikers, the goals. It's been brilliant so far.
0: Yeah. So
1: going to get better.
0: If you had to pick the final then, and who's going to win ultimately?
1: France-England, which would be an incredible final.
0: And who do you think will come out on top of that game?
1: Well, that's a tough one now, Dermot.
0: Yeah.
1: I've said France from day one. I'm not going to veer away from that. But I do think, and I've also said this, I think England have a great chance. People were writing them off after the Ghana game, the Panama game. But I think they have a great chance now. And they're on the good side of the draw as well. Like, you come through this on Saturday, you're in a semi-final potentially against Argentina. And they've been brilliant and always found a way to win. But I think they've played extra time in the last two games now. Like, that'll take its toll at some point as well, even though they have Messi. So I think England have a great chance.
0: Yeah. Alan Cawley, thank you very much. Enjoy the next few games. Remember, RTE is every match at the World Cup on TV and radio and on the RTE player. And the final is Sunday week, of course. Alan, thanks
1: pleasure,
0: for dropping
1: Dermot, thank
0: in.
1: You.
0: Enjoy. Thanks for all your messages today, everybody. Lots more of them coming in. We were chatting about Bonnie Tyler, of course, the sad passing today. Patrick Clossy's been on, has met Bonnie Tyler once in Stephen's Green in Dublin. A lovely lady. Also had the pleasure of seeing her live once in Punchestown. We had Daniel O'Donnell on the show as well today. Someone says bringing my 8-year-old mum up to the Boil the Kettle event on the 28th from Mullingar. She is so looking forward to it and is very much looking forward to meeting Daniel. Well, I got to meet him today and he's absolutely fantastic. Thanks everybody. We've got News at 1 on the way with Rachel English. Have a great day.
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2: It's the News at 1 on RTE Radio 1. This is Rachel English. Good afternoon. The headlines this Thursday lunchtime. Gardaí believe a man sought for questioning in relation to the murder of a woman in County Kerry has fled the country. The US and Iran have exchanged attacks in the Middle East for a second consecutive night. And the Welsh singer Bonnie Tyler has died at the age of 75. The news is read by Aidan Fitzsimons.
3: Gardaí say they are satisfied that a man wanted for questioning in relation to the murder of a 43-year-old woman in County Kerry has fled the country. The body of Jamie Carney was found in her home in Killarney on Tuesday afternoon. It's understood that she died as a result of severe head injuries. Our correspondent Pat McGrath reports.
4: Jamie Carney died following a violent assault sometime between Monday night and the early hours of Tuesday morning. It's now thought a man who Gardaí have described as being of significant interest to their inquiries left County Kerry hours before Ms. Carney's body was found. He travelled to Dublin Airport and boarded a flight to the Middle East, where he is originally from. The man knew the victim and is believed to have information that could assist the murder investigation. Detectives have been contacting international law enforcement agencies as well as airline and transport authorities in an effort to locate him. Meanwhile, Gardaí have reiterated an appeal to motorists with dash cam footage recorded on the Muckross Road in Killarney between 11 o'clock on last Monday night and 5 a.m. on Tuesday to share it with them. This six-hour window will be key to the effort to determine the exact sequence of events that led to the murder.
3: In Hungary, an Irish man has been jailed for 14 years for the murder of an American tourist, Mackenzie Michalski. The 38-year-old Dubliner, who cannot be identified under Hungarian legal restrictions, strangled the 31-year-old nurse in Budapest in November 2024. He claimed her death was accidental during consensual sex. His defence has launched an appeal. The Oireachtas Committee on Justice has launched its report on tackling gender-based violence. It makes 26 recommendations, which members say must be implemented urgently. Roisin Cullen reports.
5: The chairperson of the Oireachtas Justice Committee has warned that gender-based violence has become a scourge on society. Sinn Féin TD Matt Carty said tackling this epidemic should be a national priority. He was speaking at the launch of the committee's report on tackling gender-based violence, which was informed by the experiences of survivors and makes 26 recommendations. It recommends that domestic abuse should be treated as a pattern rather than a series of incidents. TDs called for more emergency accommodation for people fleeing dangerous situations, as well as more education in schools and mandatory training for Gardaí. Women's Aid and survivors welcomed today's report, but said it must be more than pen on paper. The committee warned that everyone needs to redouble their efforts to tackle this issue, so victims are not left in the dark.
3: The US and Iran have traded strikes for a second night in a row, putting further strain on their three-week-old ceasefire. It comes as Iran prepares to bury its former supreme leader, who was killed on the first day of the war in February. Kate Varley of our foreign staff reports.
6: A gross war crime. That's how Iran has described the latest US overnight strikes, which it said targeted civilian infrastructure, including railway bridges. The US Army had earlier announced it struck dozens of military targets for a second consecutive night in response to reported Iranian attacks on ships in the Strait of Hormuz. And once again, Tehran was apparently quick to respond, launching drone strikes on US military bases in Kuwait, Qatar and Bahrain. These latest tit-for-tat attacks appear to indicate a further unravelling of the ceasefire, just 3 weeks after a memorandum of understanding was signed between the two countries. They also come at a time when the Iranian regime is seeking to project unity and strength as hundreds of thousands of people gather for the burial of the country's former supreme leader.
3: A man has been arrested after

0: replica of a mosque was placed on top of a loyalist bonfire in County Tyrone. Our northern correspondent, Conor McCauley, reports.
1: Once again, the Moygashal 12 bonfire near Dungannon is at the centre of controversy. A model of a mosque was put on top of it. A figure of a man with a knife was added this morning. The incident has been condemned as racist and intimidatory, and the police have been urged to intervene. It's a tricky call for the PSNI, who know that moving in could lead to wider disorder. Northern Secretary Hilary Benn has condemned the scenes as sickening and cowardly. Many politicians have rode in behind him. The police arrested a 56-year-old man under legislation governing the display of offensive material. The bonfire is due to be lit tomorrow night.
0: The Welsh singer Bonnie Tyler has died in Portugal at the age of 75. Her death was confirmed in a statement on her website and came months after she was placed in an induced coma following emergency intestinal surgery. Bonnie Tyler's hit songs included Total Eclipse of the Heart and Holding Out for a Hero. Now the weather.
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0: Very warm or hot in most places with sunny spells. Patches of mist, fog and drizzle will clear to sunnier conditions. Highest temperatures of 18 to 28 degrees. Warmest in the Midlands, South and East. Rachel.
4: Aidan, thank you. And coming up on the news at 1, we'll be going to Killarney to get an update on the investigation into the murder of Jamie Carney. Plus, from the cost of Up for the Match to licence fee evasion, we'll have excerpts from RTE's latest appearance before the Doyle's Public Accounts Committee. And we'll be getting reaction as the way is cleared for the building of apartments on the site of the Bessborough Mother and Baby Home.
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4: You're welcome back, and we're going to the continuing investigation into the murder of a 43-year-old woman in Killarney in County Kerry. Gardaí now believe that the man they want to speak to in connection with the death of Jamie Carney has left the country. For the latest, we can talk to our correspondent, Pat McGrath. Pat, at this point, what more can you tell us about the investigation?
7: Well, it's now around 48 hours, Rachel, since the body of Jamie Carney was found in the rented house she lived in just off the Muckross Road in Killarney. She died following a violent assault late on Monday night or in the early hours of Tuesday morning. And detectives believe she was attacked and killed some time before her body was discovered. It's now thought a man who Gardaí have described as being of significant interest to their inquiries left County Kerry hours before the alarm was raised at around lunchtime on Tuesday. Now, he travelled to Dublin Airport and boarded a flight to the Middle East, where he's originally from. Gardaí have said the man knew the victim and is believed to have information that could assist in the murder investigation. Now, on foot of a statement a short time ago saying they were satisfied he had left the jurisdiction, it's understood detectives have been contacting international law enforcement agencies and transport and airline providers in an effort to locate him. And the Garda National Immigration Bureau is also building up a profile of the man to determine how he came to be in Ireland. It's believed he first arrived in the United Kingdom and had spent some time there before he travelled to Kerry.
4: Gardaí also liaising with Interpol on this case, Pat.
7: That's right, and I suppose the task is first to try and locate the man in question. As I said, they said he's of significant interest to the inquiry. He knew Jamie Carney, but if they are to find him, if he is to be located, the task of having him return to Ireland is a complicated one, because extradition is only possible if there's an agreement between the two countries in question. So Ireland has to have an agreement with another country before someone can be returned here, and then there are rules specific to each country about how extradition purpose,

0: extradition function. So Ireland doesn't allow the extradition for purposes of investigation of a criminal offence only. So that is a further complication in this ongoing investigation, you would imagine.
1: Pat in Killarney, thanks for talking to us this afternoon. Executives from RTE are back before a Doyle committee to answer questions about how the broadcaster manages its money. It's the latest in a long series of appearances at the Public Accounts Committee since a controversy over hidden presenter payments erupted 3 years ago. The Fine Gael TD Grace Boland questioned RTE's Director General Kevin Backhurst about whether any money was being saved by the policy of outsourcing TV programmes like Up for the Match to independent producers.
2: It is impossible to say. You commission a new drama, there's not a cost saving on necessarily what you're doing.
3: When you do a cost benefit analysis, you assess for how much it costs.
2: We do, but it's not.
3: And you assess how much.
2: But it's not solely about is it a cheaper programme. We're not in the business of being cheap as chips. We're in the business of providing high quality content and increasingly.
3: Well, my understanding is part of outsourcing these was to achieve some cost reduction, cost efficiency.
2: Outsourcing is coming in the legislation that we're going to be required to outsource 25% of our independent productions.
3: So there's no cost saving to the taxpayer.
2: There are cost savings
3: whatsoever.
2: On some of them. There are not cost savings on all of them. Okay. It's not the
3: and I suppose what I'm asking is I want to know what that total figure is. Whether it's
2: well, the total figure for independent productions last year was €47 million.
1: On the income from the licence fee, the Solidarity TD Paul Murphy said he believed the figures for those who don't buy a licence are an understatement.
4: So the total number of kind of potentially liable households in the state is about 1.97 million. 11% of those don't have TVs, so minus 217,000. That leaves you at about 1.77 million. The Department of Social Protection then pays for about 500,000 licences. That leaves you at about 1.25 million. And 768,000 people in 2025 paid for a TV licence. That leaves about 485,000 not paying who are eligible. So the rate of non-payment, rather than being 18%, is actually 39%. Can you tell me where I've gone wrong with that figure from your perspective?
2: No, I mean, the numbers we get are from Unpost. So the numbers we provided were from Unpost to actually collect the licence fee, but as I say, they've given us a percentage in the numbers in terms of those who are not paying the licence fee or say they're on non-TV home.
1: Kevin Backhurst was also asked by the Social Democrats TD Aidan Farrelly about the future funding of RTE.
2: I have a good relationship with the Minister. I haven't been communicating via the media. I put out a statement yesterday because there was one report in one newspaper that was wholly inaccurate. And we wanted to correct it before we came to the committee here. We did get bids for interviews, and I said, no, I wasn't going to do any interviews before the committee. I thought it was discourteous, but...
5: And had you heard the minister's sentiments before this morning, reading them in the Examiner?
2: I haven't read them in the Examiner yet, and we haven't, as I say, haven't even started discussions with that with the minister or with officials yet.
5: There's no need to discuss them. He said under no circumstances will there be an additional three-year rolling programme. So where does that leave you in terms of an organisation's commercial standing to make up that potential deficit?
2: Yeah, look, well, as I said before, the multi-year funding deal has been absolutely critical to us having the confidence to deliver the strategy. I have said before to a number of senior politicians, this strategy is a five-year strategy, and, you know, we need to know what the income is year to year if we're going to make significant investments in digital, if we're going to make significant commissions in things like high expense commissions, things like high-quality drama.
1: Kevin Backhurst, our arts and media correspondent Evelyn O'Rourke has been monitoring that committee hearing. Evelyn, it got quite tetchy at times. When it comes to RTE's finances and to the station's staffing, what has emerged?
6: Yes, I think tetchy is good. Spirited, feisty were the words they're springing to mind because they reminded us at the start, actually, Rachel, that it has been since October 2023 was the last time that RTE had actually sat and presented and appeared in front of the Public Accounts Committee. So I suppose the big thing here is about this multi-annual funding situation. RTE's in the middle of that three-year programme at the moment, a commitment for next year as well. So Kevin Backhurst in his opening statement and again throughout this morning has been talking about the fact that RTE will need public funding, saying, look, the remit of material material that we cover is going to demand that. But so all the figures have been questioned. So we've had a number of different discussions. For example, RTÉ confirming that it has a plan to shrink the Montrose campus, for example, and start selling some land. But Grace Boland opening proceedings, they're really going through things like the car service.

0: services and vouchers and all those kind of different expenses, really going through a wide range of questions. Interestingly, for Deputy Joanna Byrne, her focus was very much on the football situation. She's a football fan, and she talked about the fact that she thinks it is not appropriate that RTÉ is paying for Champions League's rights, and that the domestic league here, that the fans here feel very betrayed and neglected, I think was her phrase, by the broadcaster. Now, Kevin Backhurst replied and said that RTÉ had tried to bid for the FA rights and had lost out on it, but she was very keen to press home that point. And then Deputy Paul Murphy, they got into a discussion around the licence fee figures. I think the stark figure from yesterday's coverage that stood out to people was this kind of nearly 20% of households not having sort of a traditional television. So there was quite a long discussion about what constitutes a kind of a screening device and, you know, a tablet versus a device versus a television, because obviously there's different responsibilities there in terms of having a licence. That got quite heated between them. Deputy Murphy, as you had there in your clip there, really investigating and drilling down into the figures and using things like that. It's an unspoken boycott from people. And because the gap, the decline in licence fee sales, so we've had a decline, I think it was 6% in May, that really feeds into the fact that RTÉ needs then other sources of income. Now, RTÉ are saying, look, we're pivoting towards more commercial operations, but we will always have material and part of our remit that will need support. But it seems from the reference Aidan Farrelly made there to the comments made by the Minister this morning to the Examiner, that three-year funding model, that is what really is at the heart of all the discussions today. Will RTÉ make the case to get more? Will the politicians support it? And that really, I suppose, is the central part, really at the core of all the different conversations happening today. But obviously, it is ongoing, so we'll have updates later in the day about that.
1: Evelyn, thank you. That was Evelyn O'Rourke there reporting from just outside that Public Accounts Committee, which, as she said, is due to resume shortly. For more, we can go to Dr. Roddy Flynn, Associate Professor at the School of Communications in Dublin City University. You were also watching that hearing, and there was, as Evelyn was saying there, this mixture of issues and approaches from TDs. On the one hand, we had questions about individual payments, and then on the other hand, this broader issue of how broadcasting should be funded. What stood out for you?
2: I think it's that we're even that we're still talking about the license fee at all, as if it has a future, which seemed to be a feature of at least some of the contributions, is kind of startling at this stage. Because it's been a very long time since, I mean, to quote the new DG of the BBC yesterday, that the license fee, you know, is a busted flush. It is a terrible way to fund a public service medium in the 21st century, because it's based on whether you own a 20th century television reception set. And that point, you know, came up in a number of discussions. But there is, you know, there is something nonsensical about the idea. I'm sitting in front of a screen right now, a computer screen, which is larger than my television screen at home. I can perfectly adequately watch anything on RTÉ or any kind of Virgin Television, for that matter, on this screen. And yet that's not subject to a license fee. I get exactly the same content from that as I would from my radio and television set. But for some, you know, kind of arbitrary legal reason, going back to the 1960s, we're still funding things that way. So that was kind of startling, that there was actually so much focus on that. I mean, there have been nothing but, and even Doyle committees themselves, you know, have kind of acknowledged, going back to 2017, that this is not a way to proceed. Not the Public Accounts Committee, but the Communications Committee have recommended kind of getting rid of it. And yet we continue to have this conversation as if the licence fee might have a future. And the minister's comments about the alternative to the license fee, or the stopgap, you know, kind of filling in the gaps in the, as a result of the decline in license fee revenues, of direct exchequer funding to public service media, are, if I was RTÉ right now, I'd be genuinely terrified, because if that package is removed, the gulf, the hole in RTÉ's finances in particular, is not sustainable. Like, it's that's a bankrupt organisation.
1: We are, as you say, looking at a situation where fewer people have an old-fashioned, as they might be seen now, television set, and where also, with the exception of big sporting events and a few other big events during the year, fewer people are watching RTÉ. So isn't any mechanism for funding broadcasting, isn't it likely to be a troublesome issue for politicians?
2: Well, I suppose it's how you think about it, because it does tend to get personalised, so to speak, in the institution of RTE. I think that's

0: part of the problem. I mean, that's inevitable because today we have the DG of RTE going in front of the Public Accounts Committee. But the larger issue is about the idea of public service media, which RTE is an institution of, but is not the sole kind of occupant of that role. DG Cathair, of course, exists. And that in turn, I would argue, is part of a much larger idea of, you know, a public sphere, of a space where citizens can access you know, crucial information about what's going on in their society. And in an ideal world, would also have a space to make their own contributions to the debate, which occurs informed by that kind of information. And we, you know, there's obviously this kind of ongoing panic globally, but also in RTE, about the prevalence of misinformation and disinformation. But public service media are one response. They're not the only response to it, but they're certainly part of that response to that situation, and a crucial one. So, yeah, and what maybe concerns me about these debates is how it sort of feels like another opportunity to have a go at RTE for, you know, I mean, I'm not saying RTE is a perfect institution, it clearly isn't.
1: Well, this is it. I'm sure critics would say that RTE has given them plenty of ammunition.
0: It has, but it has. RTE has been backed into a corner, and you won't want to go into this, but, you know, RTE has been backed into a corner over about 60 years at this stage by acts of omission and commission on the part of the state in terms of exactly how RTE is funded. RTE, until 2008, was a commercial broadcaster in everything but name, a state-owned commercial broadcaster, but a commercial broadcaster with an extraordinary reliance by European public service media standards on commercial revenues. Up to 70% of RTE's income in 2000 was coming from commercial media, or sorry, from advertising and sponsorship. I don't care who owns you. I don't care if you're called a public service media. In those circumstances, you act like a commercial broadcaster. And that's a consequence of repeated state underfunding of RTE. And just as a case in point of that, I was just looking at this today, the license fee in Ireland at the moment is €160. It's been that since 2008. A pint of Guinness in 2008 cost £4 on average. It's now €6.35 on average. I looked it up. So that's an increase of about 60%, whereas the license fee has sat there. And that's not something, you know, an accident. That is repeated refusals, active refusals by successive ministers in successive governments over the course of 2010s to accede to recommendations from the Broadcasting Authority of Ireland to increase the level of revenue going into RTE via the license fee. And ministers just said, not doing that. We will plug holes in the dam, if you like, as they emerge. We will give RTE just enough to trudge along without actually going bankrupt. But, you know, we'll also encourage it to continue to pull in as much commercial revenue as possible. And RTE still, by European standards, is unusual. 45%, 43%, I think, of its revenues coming in the 2024 annual report from commercial sources. That's off the charts in terms of commercial, in terms of other public service media in Europe.
1: Listen, we'll have to leave it at that for today, but thank you very much for joining us with that analysis. That was Dr. Roddy Flynn of DCU. A high temperature warning for 12 counties has been issued by Met Éireann. It will come into effect tomorrow afternoon and last until Sunday morning. It's the third time this year that Met Éireann has warned of the potential impact of extreme temperatures. But let's be honest, many people here are enjoying another sustained period of fine weather. Our reporter Karen Creed was out early this morning on the seafront in Bray in County Wicklow talking to some of the early riders.
2: We're out for our sunrise swim this morning at 5 o'clock. It's great, the bit of weather and seeing everyone out. I mean, even now. But at 5 o'clock this morning, there was a good few people down, so it was great. We'd swim earlier, and a lot more people are swimming earlier because of the heat. Like, definitely 100% down here, you can see it.
3: Oh, I'm a daily dipper every morning, yeah. This week now, there's definitely a lot more people down swimming than that. We don't get it too often, do we? So, like, when we're spoiled, we might as well take full advantage of it. And, you know, this is a coastal town, so you might as well utilise the sea. You only have to look at the car park there. It's hard to get a space.
4: Well, it's an opportunity to walk the dog. That's the thing. If it gets any later, no, it's not on, you know, because his paws, well, all dogs are the same. It just gets too hot for his feet.
5: I'm a regular down here, yeah, every morning, 7:15, with Bray Beach Bathers.
6: It's buzzing down here. Is it kind of, do you feel busier now with the good weather?
5: Absolutely.

0: busier with the good weather and people are down earlier as well.
1: It's pleasant. At this time of the morning, there's no problem. There's plenty of people out walking, the dogs are all out, everybody enjoying themselves.
2: And do you think people are making an effort to kind of get out early, knowing that the temperatures are pretty high during the day and they're only meant to soar even further?
1: Absolutely. But they do come out later in the evening as well. You'll see the traffic jams here in the evening time, but they avoid the midday.
2: And the good weather, what does it do for your mood?
3: Keeps you happy.
0: Keeps you happy all day, every day.
3: And the dip in the sea makes it even better. Yeah, it's great, yeah.
2: Does it compare to Saint-Tropez?
4: Saint-Tropez.
5: Fair play to them. Well, meanwhile, there's confirmation today that Western Europe experienced its warmest June on record. The finding was reported by the EU's Copernicus Climate Change Service. And Dr. Samantha Burgess is Deputy Director of Copernicus. She joins us on the line. Can you bring us through the findings you've published today? Just how hot was June?
6: Yeah, of course, and good afternoon. So June 2026 was the hottest June recorded for Western Europe and the second warmest globally. And so Europe is warming at twice the global average rate. And due to that rapid warming for Europe, it means we're more susceptible to heat waves at this time of year. And we've really seen that with the heat waves in May, in June, and now early July.
5: You compared this June to the same month in previous decades. What did you find?
6: The heat wave that we saw in the middle of June was really exceptional, and a number of European countries not only broke their June records, but broke their all-time records. And those countries varied between, Spain and France and southern England, where we saw those record temperatures, but also up into places like Denmark and Sweden, and over further east in Austria and the Czech Republic and Germany.
5: And can you say definitively that this extreme weather was caused by climate change?
6: So yes and no. We've always had heat waves. And, it's been really interesting, the recent comparison with the 1976 heat wave, which was the record temperature for June in the United Kingdom. That was exceeded by 2 degrees in the most recent heat wave. But what we can say definitively with climate change is that climate change makes heat waves hotter, it makes them happen more frequently, and it makes them more persistent. And this is reflecting a structural shift in our climate rather than natural variability.
5: And when people say, as they do, listen, we've always had hot summers, you mentioned 1976, that tends to get a lot of mentions, as do 1995 and 2003. How do you respond?
6: Yeah, so they're absolutely right that we have always had heat waves, but they're becoming worse. They're happening more often, and they're lasting longer. So events now occur earlier, they last longer, they're more intense, and they combine with drought and other stresses. And this really exposes the vulnerability across Europe, that Europe's infrastructure was designed for a cooler, more stable climate that no longer exists. And we regularly, particularly in the summer periods, exceed the operating limits of our infrastructure.
5: Samantha Burgess, thanks indeed for talking to us on the News at 1. We'll be back with more after this short break.
7: You saw it. It was just a moment, but you saw how her smile fell. Her words slipped, slurred, but straightened again. She said she was fine. So you waited. But a stroke doesn't wait. You don't need all the signs. One is enough. Remember FAST. Face, arms, speech, time. The second you suspect a stroke is the second you dial 999 or 112. 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
1: On this programme yesterday, the Mental Health Reform Coalition warned how tens of thousands of people every year seek urgent psychological care in a hospital emergency department. They explained how such a setting is deeply inappropriate for someone who feels suicidal or distressed. Well, now a new pilot scheme in Limerick between the Gardaí and the HSE is transforming responses to people experiencing mental health crises. Its report out today reveals reduced detentions, arrests and presentation to EDs. Professor Owen Doody from the University of Limerick School of Nursing and Midwifery is the independent evaluator for the project, which is known as CAST, and he's been telling me about it.
2: CAST, which is the Community Access Support Team, developed here in Limerick based upon HSE and Garda policing reports in relation to developing more of a person-centred service for people. And it works on three levels. So first of all, there's the call out, which is a giant initiative and support process by Gardaí and the HSE, where a Garda CAST car with two Gardaí and the clinical nurse specialist calls to the person in need and can do a clinical assessment and make a decision on what supports and what direction the support needs to go for the person, whether it would be support on site, follow up, or whether they would need to go to a hospital or if it is detainment. The second phase of it, it would be the call back and support by the social worker, which would link in with the person to put the supports and enable them to engage with the support processes that they need, such as housing or GP or whatever. And the third element is the CAST Forum, which is a multi-agency group combining the police, HSE, housing, substance abuse, social inclusion, and all relevant stakeholders that may be able to provide support and services as a wraparound to the individual that's vulnerable and in receipt of the CAST service.
1: And how often then, and in what sort of circumstances was it used?
2: There is a, you know, naturally when a call comes into the Garda station, there's a triage system and they would make a decision for the call out in relation to whether this is a CAST vulnerable situation, a person in mental health crisis or substance crisis or whatever. And they would identify the call as a CAST call and it would go to the CAST team and they would do the call out similar to a normal call out from the Gardaí. I suppose the CAST call out is a little different in the sense that while it is Garda and clinical nurse specialists from a mental health background, the Garda car is a non-standard Garda car. It looks more normal. It's a greyish in colour with the CAST sign on it. You know, so the effect of a police or Garda car rolling up and the sirens is not as evident. So I suppose it's their initial response may be more amenable and that there's someone here to enable and support the person and make a decision with the person of what support they might need rather than the traditional maybe detainment or ascending to the accident emergency acute psychiatric service.
1: Mm-hmm. You've been evaluating the project. Can you sketch out for us the sort of difference you believe it's made?
2: Yeah, so I suppose fundamentally it has reduced call-outs. You know, in the past, you know, people that are vulnerable, maybe housing, addiction, alcoholism or mental health vulnerabilities, they might often need numerous call-outs and they have dramatically reduced because of the support and callback system that's in place and the wraparound support service that's there. The number of referrals to into the ED has reduced. The number of detainments in the Garda station have reduced. You know, there is greater, I suppose, engagement with the services from the service user perspective and family perspective, and they're more involved in the decision making. So it's more beneficial and successful from their perspective.
1: This was a pilot project. Does it remain in place?
2: It is a pilot project. It is in place and still

0: operational, I suppose it needs to be developed as a service in itself because of the benefits it can create and be resourced and staffed appropriately.
1: And that was Professor Eoin Doody of the University of Limerick. Next to Cork, where Uncommissioned Planála has cleared the way for a housing development on the site of the former Bessborough mother and baby home. A commission of inquiry found that an extremely high number of children died in Bessborough and that the burial places of most are unknown. In a statement this afternoon, the special advocate for the survivors of institutional abuse called the decision abhorrent and urged the government to intervene. Deirdre Wadding was sent to Bessborough when she became pregnant in 1981. Her son was then adopted. She gave birth to another son later in the Dunboyne Mother and Baby Institution. He was also adopted. Deirdre spoke to our reporter Barry Gallagher earlier and gave her reaction to today's planning decision.
2: I really didn't honestly expect this decision, and maybe that was naive, but I'm gutted. I mean, it was 1981 when I was there, and the real bad old days was bad enough to be banished and to be obviously separated from your child and all of that. But, you know, I never had a concern that, like, my child might be buried there because I knew that my child had been adopted. But there are women who don't know if their child lived or died, who don't know if their child is buried in those grounds. What other cemetery or graveyard in this land would give permission for, without excavation, without reburying dead children and, you know, putting up memorials to them, to slap up apartments on top of it? There'd be absolute murders. Why is it happening here?
1: Deirdre Wadding speaking to us a little earlier. Well, the appeal to Uncommissioned Planála was lodged by the Labour councillor, Peter Horgan. He joins me now on the line. Peter Horgan, thanks for talking to us again. What's your reaction to today's decision?
3: It's one of devastation and quite honestly disgust that this permission has been upheld by the board. Albeit going down from 140 apartments to 106 by removing Block C. But my heart today now, listening to Deirdre just there, goes out to every survivor who's gone through Bessborough, every person who's lost a loved one through Bessborough, and everyone, especially from the area that I represent, and I grew up quite near to Bessborough, who has viewed this site as what Carmel Cantwell called it, a site of national conscience, but that has not held sway with the authorities in Dublin from the permission given today.
1: All along the way, conditions have been attached to the planning permission, including, I think, the daily monitoring of any excavation taking place on the site. Are you in any way reassured by that?
3: I'm not. I'm not reassured one bit. In fact, if you compare and contrast the conditions given by Cork City Council planners versus the conditions from Commissioned Planála today, the City Council said that an osteoarchaeologist with experience in juvenile skeletal remains, which is a phrase that will haunt me for the rest of my days, was actually dumbed down in the today's conditions, where they just said, forensic anthropologists who are familiar with the Bessborough site. So even that harshness of language has been diminished in this one. Towards the end of the conditions that were given today, they said that the evidence was incomplete for burials in the Bessborough mother and baby home. And my first question is, well, if it's incomplete, how can you give permission to build? We don't know what's there. And there are people who are split on this. Some people want total excavation.
1: Unfortunately, we seem to have lost that line to Peter. I'll just give it one more try. Peter, are you hearing us at all? No, that line seems to have just disappeared on us there.
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5: 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Focused on the future.
1: We can, though, go to the sports news with Siobhan Madigan.
6: Rachel, thank you. Good afternoon. In golf on day one of the Scottish Open at the Renaissance Club, Rory McIlroy is

0: now part of a leading group on 5 under par. The Masters champion, who started on the back nine, was 1 under at the turn, but an eagle at the first and then back-to-back birdies on 7 and 8 have him on 5 under playing the final hole of his opening round. He's alongside Tom Kim, Bernd Wiesberger, Matt McCarthy and Patrick Cantlay. Shane Lowry finished on a double bogey-bogey finish and signed for a 1-over round of 71. And disappointment also for the new US Seniors Open champion, Padraig Harrington. He shot 74 and is back on 4 over par. Tom McKibben started out just a short while ago and is level after 2. 4 newcomers in the Ireland squad announced this morning to face Japan in the Nations Championship this weekend. Tadhg Byrne will captain his country for the first time. Connacht's number 8, Sean Jansen, is the only debutant in the starting team. His Connacht teammates Billy Bowen and Sam Illo will likely make their test bows off the bench, as will the 21-year-old Ulster back row Bryn Ward. Kieran Frawley has also been selected to make his first start at out half in a test match in one of 9 changes in all from the team which overcame Australia in game 1 of the championship. Full details on this on the RTE website. The World Cup quarterfinal action kicks off in Boston tonight. The 2022 runners-up France face Morocco with a 9 o'clock kickoff. In the Europa League qualifying round, first leg, Derry City are in Bulgaria to play CSKA Sofia from 7. An hour previously, Bohemians kick off their Conference League qualifier at home to Gibraltar, St. Joseph's of Gibraltar. Well, it's women's semi-finals day at Wimbledon. On centre, Caroline Mushkova has just started out against Coco Gauff, and following this will be the meeting of Martha Kostyuk and Linda Noskova. The 6th stage of the Tour de France could be key for many of the leading title fancies. They're heading for the Pyrenees. Norway's Torsten Train continues in yellow, with the defending champion Tadej Pogacar 4th in GC. And the Prince of Wales Stakes is the feature race on the opening day of Newmarket's July meeting. That one off at 3:35.
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7: And that is the news this Thursday lunchtime. Niall McMonagle was on sound and Emily Hurley was our broadcast coordinator. The editor of the News at One is Moira Hannan. It's Liveline next, presented today by Philip Boucher Hayes. From all of us on the team, thanks for listening. 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
11: 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Spruce up your bedroom for

0: there it is, the red light. Hello, good afternoon. How are you? Philip Boucher Hayes in for Kieran for a day or two. Our first call of this afternoon, Mary Frances O'Connella. Hello, Mary Frances. How are you?
1: I'm very well, thank you, Philip Boucher Hayes. How are you doing yourself?
0: I am doing absolutely chipper. Kieran Cuddihy has the temperature set in this studio to a very, very comfortable around about 18 or 19 degrees. But this is an environment that I don't think that you would like that much, Mary Frances, because when the weather gets like this, your choices are breathe freely or stay cool, but not both.
1: Indeed, that could happen. 19 would be a bit cool for me. I would want 20, at least. Air conditioning, cool air conditioning would trigger my asthma.
0: And trigger how? I don't understand why.
1: Okay, I would get a tight chest and I would not be able to breathe freely. And if I was exposed to it for any length of time, I could be very sick for up to 3 months. I would be coughing. That's how my asthma presents, incessant coughing. And my blood, my oxygen blood thingy-bob levels would go down as well.
0: And when you say exposed to it for any length of time, Mary Frances, what do you mean? 2 or 3 minutes or 2 or 3 hours?
1: No, maybe 10 minutes. 10 minutes could do it.
0: Good Lord. And why is that? Is it because air-conditioned air is very dry?
1: It's very cold. It's the coldness that does the business there. Dry air, dry cold doesn't bother me at all. No, it's the coldness. Now, there are other triggers as well for asthma, as you probably know, like fragrances, deodorants, smoke of some kind, from damp wood maybe, that sort of thing. But yeah, I was in a situation where there was cold air conditioning and I needed to go and ask management to make an adjustment so that I could stay. In summer, actually, it's worse than winter, because in winter I would be likely to be wearing a scarf. I would make a point of having a scarf, or I would have a ganzi that I could pull up over my mouth. And that would warm the air going into my lungs. It's a fairly technical process and it's quite boring, you know.
0: So what do you do at this time of year then? I mean, do you wander around the place with a big scarf ready to wrap it around your face as soon as you go into an air-conditioned room?
1: Well, I don't meet that many air-conditioned rooms, you see. The supermarkets would be a bother. I mentioned the theatres already. Some hotels and events. You know, my own theory is we don't really need all that air, that much air conditioning.
0: I don't know, Mary. I had a moment yesterday where I took refuge in the Aldi, and as soon as I walked in the door, I went, that's nice, that's nice. And I lingered in the frozen food aisle a lot longer than I needed to and didn't make any purchases.
1: Yes. Okay, now they've put doors on their cold cabinets in Aldi. And that makes a difference, I find. I can tolerate it. Yeah, I hear you. With climate change, we do have more humidity.
0: Okay, but so how do you deal with the shop then? Are you speeding around the supermarket in order to minimise your exposure?
1: Yes, and I'm zipping up my body warmer. Yeah, if my chest and my mouth are covered, if it's very cold, and Little and Daddy really would be the offenders. No, I'm not going to say something political, but I won't. I nearly did, but I won't. I'm avoiding one of them at the moment. Oh, gosh.
0: Don't tell us which one. There'll only be letters of complaint.
1: Of course there would.
0: Let's just leave it as a mystery. But basically, you have to choose your places. You have to choose your shopping locations based on the amount of or absence of air conditioning.
1: Absolutely. Yes, I do.
0: Wow.
1: I can think of places where I can go where there's no trouble at all, you know.
0: So, not only are you not putting the child of Prague out, you're taking it in and shoving it into the back of a cupboard and praying, doing little rain dances for September, October.
1: No, not really, because I live in the west of Ireland, I live in Galway, and I live in a countryside location. You know, there's plenty of fresh air, I'd have the doors open. But I wouldn't dream air conditioning would be the last thing I would put into my house.
0: Yeah.
1: The window.
0: And do you know your

0: sister in this problem. Emily Smith is on the line. Emily, good afternoon. How are you?
1: Hi, how are you?
0: What sets you off, Emily?
1: Well, I suppose everyone with asthma is very different. And I think that's something that's really important if you do have asthma, is to know, you know, what triggers you. So for me, it's more kind of a virus or pollen is a big issue for me. But the Asthma Society does have a great website where they talk about the different triggers and kind of how to identify them and, you know, can talk you through how to manage them, which is a really helpful resource.
0: So pollen is the bad one for you, so this is a bad time of year again, but for different reasons.
1: Yeah, absolutely.
0: And when you go inside, is the aircon a relief to you or does it irritate your lungs as well?
1: Doesn't bother my lungs. It's a relief because it's very warm at the moment. So, but I suppose again, it is just everyone who has asthma is very different, and the things that would trigger an asthma attack for one person can be very different for another person. Mm-hmm. So it's really important to kind of be able to understand your own triggers, I suppose.
0: And how are you around deodorants?
1: Yes, deodorants would actually be a really big trigger for me. So if someone sprays deodorant, it can cause a lot of problems, I suppose. So I wouldn't use spray deodorant myself now.
0: But what about those around you and in your life?
1: Yeah, like my partner wouldn't use spray deodorant either, and if he is, he would go outside and go out to the car before he goes to work, so he would never spray it in our home.
0: So he's got his can of deodorant in the glove compartment of the car.
1: And he does, yeah.
0: And if you got into the same car an hour or two later, because, you know, some of those deodorants, they can hang on the air for quite a long time, will you get a coughing fit?
1: Yeah, I suppose it would be more than a coughing fit, you know. And I think it's important to know how serious asthma can be as well. So, you know, if I was unwell at the time and I was exposed to some deodorant, it can trigger a severe asthma attack, which can be a life-threatening event. So I suppose it is, you know, it can be a serious thing. And again, everyone...
0: Sorry, I didn't mean to sound flippant about it.
1: I was just wondering, does it start at that level?
0: does it start at that level that you get a little whiff of deodorant and you'll start coughing? Mm-hmm.
1: Yeah. Again, I wouldn't cough as much in an asthma attack, but everyone's a little bit different.
0: Okay. Well, in fairness, I have a friend who found herself not that long ago driving four teenage boys to a disco, and she said the stench of Lynx Africa from the back seat of the car was enough to make the poor woman gag, and she was in the full of her health and not compromised at all. There is something about the way those deodorants hang around in the air that is quite irritating to a lot of people. But Mary Frances, I'm calling you Mary Frances again. Sorry, your name.
2: It doesn't matter. I was going to come in there if I could.
0: Yeah.
2: I don't want to interrupt my colleague. I was exposed to some smelly 2 years ago at Black Rock. I'm a swimmer. And I got the full blast of Lynx or some such with. And within 5 minutes, I got a bad asthmatic attack. And I was sick for 3 months. I was sick all that summer long.
0: That's awful, Mary.
2: It is. And I'm so delighted to be able to talk to you. And I've lost the name of my colleague there.
0: Emily Smith is on line two there.
2: But tell me, Mary,
0: when you say you got sick for 3 months, what does that mean? Are you completely laid up?
2: No, but I am coughing incessantly. So much so that I couldn't lie down at night to sleep. I had to sleep sitting up.
0: Oh, Lord.
2: Yeah.
0: Oh,
2: yeah,
0: dear.
2: It can be bad.
0: And that's one whiff of something that's an irritant to your lungs can have an impact that lasts 3 months.
2: On that occasion it did, yes. But I have no problem, I'm quite old, you see, I have no problem rocking up to the young lads and asking them very nicely if they consider not using it. And I'd say, you know, I have asthma, and that's an irritant, and I'd be really grateful. And they're lovely, you know, they'll stop straight away or they'll go around the corner. I don't know if you're familiar with the tower of Black Rock.
0: Mm,
2: it's quite sheltered. Yeah, yeah. People are kind, people are good, but there's a great lack of awareness as the statistics. You know, 1 in 13 people suffer, 1 in 10 children suffer, 450,000 live with asthma, 50 to 60% of it don't have their condition under control. Someone dies every 5

0: days in the country, in the community, from asthma.
1: Well, Mary, and it's like, nice that it's nice that people are nice when you ask them. But tell me,
0: yes.
1: What way do you walk through the world? And when you see people creating odours, whether it be through smoking or spraying perfumes or whatever, and you know that that's going to be an irritant to you, do you find yourself getting irritated? Do you find yourself getting angry?
0: I practice anger management control, and I have therapy. I'm joking. I could be irritated by this.
1: You don't sound like you have an angry bone in your body, to be perfectly honest with you.
0: Oh, you must be joking. You should see me in a No, I'm okay. I've learned a lot of things in life, you know.
1: Did you have to, though? I mean, was it annoying at first? How careless, how feckless people could be?
0: Yes. I got a decent life. I was 61. I had just retired. I used to be a teacher. And I just retired when I got it. From cold, damp air was the first thing one evening, and I was in Galway in town, and I was due to go into my parents' house, and I'd forgotten to bring the key, and I could feel my chest getting sick and tight and cold, you know. It was just damp and
1: cold. I'm sorry, you had gone through 61 years of life without asthma.
0: Without asthma, yes.
1: And it wasn't that you were undiagnosed or that there was something latent, it just came on at the age of 61.
0: Yes. At the age of 61. And adult asthma does not get better. One can grow out of childhood asthma.
1: Oh.
0: Yeah. It's an interesting one, isn't it?
1: Well, the human body is a many splendored and wonderful and confusing thing, isn't it? Emily.
0: Yeah.
1: If deodorant sets you off, I'm just wondering, again, please excuse me with a slightly flippant sounding question, but it does come from a sincere place. If deodorant sets you off, might body odour set you off as well?
2: Like if someone is wearing really strong perfume, it can be challenging. Like definitely if you're in close proximity to them. I mean, mostly if I'm okay, like if I have good control of my asthma, it's fine. But if I have a bit of poor control, then it definitely can trigger an asthma attack.
1: Okay. But you know what I mean when I say body odor, as in the smell
2: that is the alternative
1: to wearing deodorant?
2: No, not really. I suppose because it's more the particles probably it's more the strong fragrance, like a perfume, like they have real kind of, I know the other one can be potent too, but I suppose it's different. It's more chemically, I think. I'm not sure. It's usually more perfumed things or aerosolized cans.
1: Okay. And like Mary, do you find yourself getting annoyed at the world and everybody in it for creating these odours and these things that set you off?
2: To be honest, I don't, because, like, everyone's just kind of living their own life, I suppose. You know, if it's a non-smoking area and someone's smoking, that would irritate me, because you go to an area that's designated not to be smoking, but I suppose, you know, again, like Mary said, you can nicely ask someone not to spray deodorant near you, but I suppose if you're in a public place, I generally just remove myself rather than bothering other people with my problem.
1: You're very philosophical, but then I suppose you have no choice.
0: May I come in here? Yeah, I just something just look me. It's where I get annoyed. I get annoyed with the commercialization of fragrances and smells, like fabric softeners and this is so soft and so smelly and you smell so gorgeous. You know those kind of ads on the television.
1: Smells that are completely unnecessary, you mean?
0: Completely unnecessary. You know, a freshly laundered sheet is lovely. We don't need all the other stuff added on, you know. And do you know what Emily mentioned perfume. I find the older perfumes to be less offensive than the newer ones, the cheaper ones, I think. You know, I think they're synthetics maybe. Now, maybe they're all synthetics nowadays. But I noticed that in recent times. But yes, when you mentioned the irritation, I suddenly remembered the ads on television are the ads. They're mostly on television, I think, aren't they? More than radio. Suggesting that we must be wrapped up in sheets that are up in lawns like and smelling. Rotten to my mind, you know, because they're awful, you know, they make me sick.
1: Because we don't need any of those smells at all. We need clean sheets, but we don't need the smells.
0: And soap and water. Soap and water will go a long way, you know. Have an old wash. Go for a swim in the sea, you know. It all helps.
1: Emily, what age were you when you first got asthma?
2: I was in my early 20s when I first was diagnosed with asthma. So by 20.

0: 21, I think.
1: And as again, was that first diagnosed or was that the first time that you had symptoms?
0: Yeah, it was the first time I had symptoms. I had an asthma attack in college and then it kind of went from there.
1: And what was that occasion? Do you know what triggered it?
0: For me, it's usually a virus. So I think I had a cold or something and it triggered an asthma exacerbation.
1: And were you in an exam?
0: I was, yeah. I was in the middle of an exam and I'm pretty sure they thought I was cheating because I kept going to the bathroom to cough and I was feeling very unwell. But yeah, so I was in an exam and then after the exam I left and I got a taxi to my GP and he said, oh, you're having an asthma attack.
1: And when you heard those words, I mean, I presume your first reaction was, but I don't have asthma.
0: Yeah, probably. Can't really remember what my first reaction was. I think I felt quite unwell at the time, so I'm not sure I was really thinking too much about that. But yeah, I mean, I definitely was surprised, but I think when in your early 20s, you don't really take these things on and you kind of just say, oh yeah, it'll be grand, and off you go. And that was probably incorrect.
1: And can I ask you, what's your medication regime? Do you have lots of pills and syringes and inhalers?
0: Yeah, so I'm on a new biologic. A biologic is a medication that you get once a month and it works kind of within the immune system itself to prevent inflammation. Mm-hmm. So it would prevent kind of the onset of an asthma attack. So I'm on a new one now called Tezspire and it's recently been licensed in Ireland. I think one of the challenges with it is the access to these medications is really difficult. We're definitely behind other countries, particularly like, you know, we're very behind the UK. For instance, this medication was available years ago there. So it is frustrating for people, the access to the medications. I would take 2 to 3 inhalers a day and about 3 to 4 medication tablets a day.
1: Okay. Our WhatsApp number, 087-484-8888. Getting access to those newer medications has proven tough, you're saying?
0: Yeah. It's... I suppose they are quite expensive, so they're more tightly controlled, but it does also limit, you know, access for people who really need it and who are really struggling in their life. So it can be definitely challenging and very frustrating for people.
1: Okay. Then the Asthma Society have an advice line, which I should give out as well, 1-800-445-464. What either of you... both Mary and Emily, would you say should be a red flag for people that they might just pick up the phone and ring that asthma advice line in this weather? What's the first feelings for somebody who has never been diagnosed before, who is getting maybe just a tightness of the chest? What are the symptoms that they should be looking out for, Mary?
2: In my own case, it was incessant coughing. It would be tightness of the chest as well. A cough that, yeah, like I said, incessant, where one would have difficulty in breathing. The Asthma Society, as Emily said, are absolutely fantastic. And they will follow up. They get back to you. They'll say, when would you like another call? And they'll say, phone us anytime you need us. They are really, really good people. I would like to refer to a more regular type of treatment, maybe, if I could, very briefly. Mm-hmm. Symbicort has been found to be a better treatment than Ventolin. Ventolin was sort of the standby and the one that was used more in emergencies. But now Symbicort is recommended twice daily, usually a puff twice daily or 2 puffs twice daily, will bring asthma under good control. But it can also be used as a reliever. And one can take up to 8 puffs a day on that to relieve symptoms.
1: And for both of you, have they worked? Like, Emily, are you able to live a pretty normal symptom-free life?
0: Everyone's very different. I have a type of asthma where when I have full control, I live a totally normal life. So I'm really active. I would run 3 times a week, go to reformer Pilates, cycle to and from work. But when I lose control, unable to do any of my normal daily activities. But I would totally agree with Mary, like the Asthma Society, the assistance that they can help and the guidance they can give you. It's really helpful if you're going into an appointment to talk to them beforehand. They can really guide you into what you should be asking, or even afterwards to talk to them, and they can talk through, you know, any discussion points that you had and and just to help you

0: to understand your appointments, which is very helpful.
1: Okay. And Mary, are you living largely symptom-free thanks to all that medication?
2: Absolutely. Absolutely. I'm as fit as a flea. Fit as a flea. And extremely busy in lots of ways. Not quite so sporty as more head stuff and other kind of community activities. But yes, I'm very well and I'm very grateful. And it was the Asthma Society who pointed out to me that I ought, the Asthma Society nurse who pointed out to me that I ought not use a spacer with Symbicort.
1: What's a spacer?
2: A spacer is a thing. A spacer is a thing that you put onto the inhaler and put into your mouth. It's sort of, I don't really know how it works, but it might have been used in the past with Ventolin. It nearly looks as if it dilutes or slows down the delivery.
3: It aerosolizes it, I think it makes sense.
1: Oh, is it like a nebulizer?
2: Yes, it's like a nebulizer.
1: Why did the Asthma Society nurse, now, sorry, one size advice does not fit all to anybody who's listening to this, get your individualised advice, but why did they say to you, Mary, not to use it?
2: Not to use it with Symbicort. It didn't work with that particular inhaler.
1: Okay.
3: It's the approach of how an inhaler
1: works. Go on, Emily, sorry.
3: Some inhalers are kind of an aerosolized can. So if you think about Ventolin, when you press it in, the medication is aerosolized. So when you use an inhaler, you can breathe it in easier, whereas Symbicort is a powder. Therefore, if you use it through a spacer, you won't get the medication as easily into your lungs.
1: Okay.
2: Yeah.
1: Pat, good afternoon. How are you?
2: Sorry.
4: Hello there, Philip. I'm fine. How are you?
1: You have a very serious lung disease that changed your life.
4: Yeah, so first off, I just want to say I empathize with everything your other callers are saying. I have had asthma all my life, but I'm sorry, I can't remember the names. Mary and Emily. Hiya, Mary and Emily. Thankfully, my asthma has been very well controlled over the years, on the cocktail of inhalers and what have you, and through the care of a team of medical professionals over the years, various different people. So, I've never really...
1: Okay, that's the asthma, but that's not the lung disease.
4: But that's important. Well, asthma is a lung disease, but that's important because that's the context, right?
1: Yeah.
4: So I was probably one of these people who was more prone to picking up whatever is in the air. So then in 2003, in a place I worked, and I'm not going to mention any names, obviously, I picked up a very serious lung infection in my lungs. So I had to have a series of minor surgical interventions to eventually remove this thing from my lung.
1: And what was it that got into your lungs? Was it a virus, a bacteria, a fungus?
4: No, it was a fungus. And for anybody who's interested, it's a fungus called Aspergillus fumigatus. So that's the technical name, or the Latin name. And the reason I sent the text and the reason I decided to accept the call is just to say that, as I said, I've been very lucky to have the care of excellent medical professionals since then, and doing a certain amount of doctor googling myself, I've learned a fair amount about this stuff myself. And this fungus, Aspergillus fumigatus, is one of the many different airborne pathogens, I suppose is the right term, which can live in air conditioning systems. And by the very nature of an air conditioning system, if they're in there, they're being circulated all around the place.
1: Ah.
4: So that really highlights the importance of adequate maintenance.
1: And it was your unique vulnerability because of the underlying condition that meant that it had this impact on you, or were there other people there who were affected as well?
4: That's an interesting question, Philippa. And the reason I say I know that it was my workplace was where I got it was because there were several other people who got the same thing. Okay. Now nobody got it nearly as badly as I did, and I presume that was because, I had the underlying lung condition, and that made me more prone to it. Okay, but the net result of it is
1: they didn't have to go for surgery or anything like that.
4: I did.
1: No, they didn't. The other people, your colleagues.
4: Oh, they didn't. Pardon me. No, they didn't.

0: But the upshot of it is, so at the time I was a huge sailor. That was my life. That all went. That all had to go.
1: Oh,
0: I wasn't
1: able to
0: do that anymore. Well, you know, listen, that's life, right? And I can't complain because, as I say, I have brilliant care, and for the most part, I can live a very normal life. But you know, I was just listening to your other callers, and it's funny. I mean, the thing is, right? Everybody has something that they have to deal with. That's just life, okay? But certainly when I was a kid and growing up, I would have a whole suite of allergies that go along with the whole asthma thing. And the attitude when I was growing up, and this is not criticism because I presume this was just kind of the state of the art at the time, the attitude amongst sort of doctors and that was, but sure, that's just allergies. There's no such thing as just allergies. Allergies can make you feel as if your life is ending, depending on the day and depending on what you're exposed to. And that was really what triggered me.
1: Come back to Aspergillus fumigatus for a second, please. What should be going on in air conditioning systems to make sure that something like that doesn't end up taking root? Were they just not being routinely cleaned, or was it just very, very unfortunate that it happened in this place?
0: Well, I don't know because I'm not an air conditioning technician, okay? But my guess would be, because when this happened to me, I started to pay more attention to the air conditioning system, and I could visibly see black streaks coming out of vents.
1: Ugh.
0: In different places. There was a kind of a grey fur growing on the outside of the vents.
1: So oh, my God.
0: They're all visual. Yeah, well, they're just visual indicators. So, you know, there's no telling what's actually inside.
1: You don't need to be an aircon expert to say, if there is a mould growing on the outside of your aircon unit.
0: No, I didn't say a mould. It was a grey fur, so I don't know what it was.
1: A grey fur.
0: I don't know what it was. But, yeah. But, so you asked me the question, what should be done? I presume that air conditioning technicians and engineers are well aware of these risks. And I presume that adequate servicing and maintenance prevents all of this sort of stuff. But it was just was it Emily or Mary, the lady who mentioned that when she goes into a supermarket with aircon, she can kind of feel the automatic effect. That's probably more the cold air, because asthma is triggered by cold air. But because I got this thing, I'm now hypersensitive to this mold. So you could send me into a building with an underlying damp problem, and I'll tell you within about 10 minutes, because I will just start, my airways will start to constrict. I'll start to get itchy. I'll start to get tired and sweaty and headaches. So I really just wanted to come on to highlight the importance of, you know, awareness of air conditioning systems and damp and mold in your house. That is critical. Absolutely critical. Make sure you do not have any damp and mold in your house, because that will cause the exact same illness that I got.
1: Indeed. No more drying clothes on the radiators, folks. It is not good for your respiratory system. Mary, it was lovely talking to you. What are you doing to stay cool if you can't go and hang out in the frozen food aisle?
2: I am sitting down, but I'm entirely enjoying talking to you. I'm in my living room. I put the dog into the kitchen. I have two doors open out into the open spaces. I wouldn't call it a garden. It's more like a wilderness. And isn't it just great?
1: Ventilation. That's the other thing. We just need to keep the air circulating around the place, don't we?
2: Yeah.
1: Emily, what are you doing to stay cool?
3: Drinking lots of iced coffee.
1: Does that not keep you up all night?
3: No.
1: All right, listen, it was lovely talking to both of you, and Pat as well. Thank you all very much for your call. We're going to be returning to this a little bit later on in the programme. Right now, though, I want to take a break.
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1: Yellow alert heat warnings in place across the country for 12 different counties in the coming days. It's increasingly obvious that there are two kinds of people in Ireland at the moment. Those who are loving the weather and those who are loathing it. But Leah, good afternoon. How are you?
13: Hi, I'm good.
1: You want to talk to me about those who can't say anything about the weather. Tell me about the dog, Kobe.
13: Yeah, Kobe. So I'm a veterinary nurse in Village Vets, specifically the one in Lusk. And very recently we had a patient arrive in with the typical signs of heat stroke. His name was Kobe. He's a pug. They tend to be more prone to developing heat stroke, especially in hot weather. So he arrived into us and heat stroke is an emergency. So we immediately jumped into active cooling measures is what we call them. So cooling him with cold water, putting cold, wet towels on him with continuous running water, and providing oxygen supplementation because a brachycephalic breed such as a pug can struggle with breathing, and when they get heat stroke, all the tissues in their mouth and throat can start to swell. So we want to make sure that they have a lot of oxygen available. We also give some medications, injectable medications, that will help relax him, bring him down, get his breathing under control so that his body can start to cool down. So thankfully, after about 15 to 30 minutes of all these active measures we were doing, he was able to cool down and go home, which not a lot of animals can say happens, unfortunately.
1: Have you seen many die from heat stroke?
13: In my career, unfortunately, yes. I've seen around 5 die from heat stroke.
1: And it doesn't even have to get that hot, does it?
13: No, they can actually get heat stroke in houses even in the winter if the heat is on for too long. It's in any way that they get too warm, heat stroke can happen. But in weather, hot weather like this, it's very, very prevalent.
1: And those dogs, you call them the brachycephalic dogs, the ones with the shorter noses that have the problems breathing. This must be a particularly difficult time of year for them because dogs can only cool down by panting, really, can't they, and drinking water?
13: Yeah. So they have dogs will cool down by panting and they sweat through their paw pads, armpits, everything like that as well. But panting is the main way they cool down. So dogs such as pugs, Frenchies, anything in kind of that flat face breed, boxers as well, they'd have a lot of difficulty cooling down because a lot of the times they also have a lot of extra stuff going on in their throat. I could obviously go more sciencey, but I'll say stuff for the time being. That can cause it even more difficulties getting air in. So if they're not able to get the air in and out very adequately, that causes the body to have to put in a lot of work to breathe, which causes the body temperature to go up naturally as well. So they're already hotter than they should be. And then you're adding 30 degree weather, which we don't get in Ireland on top of that.
1: So taking them to the beach and throwing a stick into the sea is not necessarily going to help any of these animals, because swimming around is only going to bring the core temperature up.
13: Yeah, no, it's a terrible idea. To be honest, the only times they should be going outside is very early in the morning when it's still quite cool, or late at night when it has cooled down a lot. Most people think, oh, I'll bring them to the beach. The water's there. They'll cool down in the water. I say, go to the beach in a fur coat. Get in the sea. Are you colder? No, you're just hot in a fur coat and wet. It doesn't necessarily cool them down.
1: Go to the beach in a fur coat, indeed. So even if you have a dog that is bouncing off the wall saying, please, please, please, please, please, I want to go for a walk, I want to go for a walk. Mm-hmm. When the weather is this hot, you're better to leave that dog bouncing off the walls at home than going for a walk in the noonday sun.
13: Absolutely. It's much better for them to be bored than get heat stroke, because heat stroke doesn't just have problems with the initial period of emergency where they're over hot. It can actually cause kidney failure, liver failure. It can cause the respiratory, so the lungs, to fail. It can cause the body to go into a shock where it creates too many platelets, and it will then not be able to create any more platelets, and they can hemorrhage. And it can also cause severe GI signs such as diarrhea and vomiting. So you might not even see it necessarily. You might get your pet, they have a heat stroke, you think, oh look, they've calmed down, I'm not going to go to the vet. And then a few days later, they go off their food, they're not eating, they're uncomfortable, and then when we see them, there's been organ damage caused by the heat.
1: But Leah, what if staying at home is not the answer? Because I was just reading again recently how up to a fifth of the houses that have been built in the last 25 years are maladapted to heat and the kind of heat that we're getting now. So the house could be as hot, if not hotter than outside. If it is, if you do live in one of those houses that doesn't have ventilation and a dog can't cool down in it, what's the next step? What can you do? What kind of interventions can you make?
13: The best thing you can do is trying to find a cool area. There's cooling mats as well. You can get in lots of pet shops now that have a gel in them that stay cold. Putting them in an area where there's a fan potentially to keep air moving, because they can tolerate heat slightly better than we do. Obviously, they have fur, so they do tolerate it better, but they don't tolerate it well. So if you're in one of these houses, making sure there's a draft, a breeze, cold air. Ideally, if you can go somewhere where there's air conditioning, that's good. I know you just had a conversation on air conditioning, but we live for air conditioning in veterinary, because it helps us with cooling these patients down. But bringing them to places such as a beach where there's not much shade and there's not much potentially wind or draft, it's just you're leaving yourself open to some danger there, because you're not in a controlled environment. Whereas at least if you're in your home or you're somewhere where you can get some cooled down, it's more ideal. But it is just a case of trying to find the best area that is keeping them cool, wetting their paws, putting some cold water on their paws, their belly, tips of their ears, offering them cold water, putting ice in their water is good. Anything like that to keep them cool. It's the same with cats, because most cats are indoors. So we actually have a 24-hour emergency clinic in Ashburn, and they had several cats in this weekend with dehydration caused by overheating. So it's just about trying your best to provide a cool environment, kind of like ourselves. Like, we can't sleep, it's too hot. We try and cool the place down as best we can, keeping the blinds closed, opening the windows at night, etc. It's the same for them.
1: Paul Kelly, good afternoon. How are you?
11: Philip, how are you?
1: I have a friend, Paul, who was an awful, awful event. Lost two dogs that just spent a little bit too long in the back of a car, and he was never able to forgive himself for it. Is this something that you see a lot of at this time of year?
11: Well, thankfully we don't see a lot of it, but I mean, I just opened the back of my car there to put some equipment in, and I thought, flipping out, like an oven, you know? So you just imagine what it's like for the poor dog. And, you know, I've seen dogs die of kidney failure because too much exercise in the heat, or traveling too long in the car without the air conditioning on. And even then, it can still get very hot. And having a window open, sometimes the air just blows above where the dog might be on the floor. You know, and it happens quickly. It happens quickly, and
1: go on. How quickly?
11: And
1: How quickly? I mean, healthy dog jumps into the footwell of a car, but temperatures
11: are
1: up.
11: And if he's there for an hour, if he's there for half an hour, depending on the temperature outside, if he's there for half an hour, I mean, he is going to suffer. There's no question about it. An hour or so is...

0: is, I mean, any length of time is too long, you know, because one, the pads can burn on the, you know, whether it's the metal on the side of the footwell or whatever, it really, the best thing to do is just stay away.
1: Stay away. Yeah, but Paul, explain to me, why is it that the kidneys is the first thing to go?
0: Because, the heat in the if you think of the blood cells and the tissue is getting damaged and the kidneys are affected, they're getting dehydrated, so there isn't a perfusion of the kidneys. It's shocking, really, and it's a combination of things, but it's so quickly. I mean, I know we had one dog that came into us, and it had been out for a 2-hour walk. Now, it was a very heavy-coated dog, and this is going back a few years. And then they let it outside in the back in the shade and just gave it a bowl of water. But the dog didn't have the energy to drink the water. So he came into us.
1: Oh, God.
0: Like within hours. So within three hours of him going out for the walk, an hour after they left him out in the back, they thought there's something wrong here. And they brought him into us, and his kidneys were shot, you know. But
1: they sweat through their paws, Leah was saying. If they're out walking on sticky tarmac, sticky asphalt, does that interfere with that sweating process?
0: Well, first of all, it does insofar as, you know, with some of the asphalts, it'll burn. I mean, even walking across the sand, you know, can burn. The heat is going to damage the pads. And if the tar is particularly sticky, well, it's going to coat the pads, but it's damaging the pads. So it'll definitely affect and damage the paws and damage the sweating. But for the amount of heat loss in the perspiration, it's not a lot. The best thing really is standing them in cold water. You know, you just stand if ever on a hot day, you just put your hand in a cold bucket of cold water, the blood is cooling every time it goes through your hand.
1: And you say stand them because they wouldn't have the same coat on the belly as they would over their backs, because, like, you know, pouring water or turning a hose on most dogs, the water just bounces off them.
0: The water, if you have a Labrador, you could pour water for half an hour and his skin won't get wet. Mm. You know, they're like ducks in that sense. They have a hugely water-resistant coat. So it really, but do pour the water because it'll help. It'll cool the area down. But if you're instant, now in severe cases, you're talking about ice baths, you know, putting them, just get them into a bath with ice or just cold water. But the feet in particular, because there's less hair on the feet, you know, it's that'll cool down quicker. And as you said, the abdomen, the tummy, there's usually not a lot of hair on the tummy too, you know, so it all helps.
1: I'd imagine, though, it must be particularly strenuous for them, because when it's not cooling down at night, their poor critters are still having to pant for hours and hours and hours just to keep the body temperature somewhat normal.
0: Yeah, and what you find is the house or wherever will heat up during the day, so it holds the heat through the most of the night. So really, the best time to walk a dog is sort of before dawn, almost, or, you know, early morning before the sun gets up and that, because it will have cooled down, but it holds the heat. So even, and we've had people phone us and say, dog's panting, it's 9:30 at night, because it's still warm there. And you know, as you said earlier, if bringing them to the sea, like, they're going to be exercising, and that increases the body temperature, even though they're getting into the water. But they're, you know, so it's, and that exacerbates then when the sun is hot, so they're suffering from two scores.
1: Well, which is exactly what Catherine has just picked up the phone and dialed 0818715815, because you, Catherine, met two people out for a walk in Mulhuddart.
2: Yeah, hi Philip. Yeah, I've just come back from a walk. I try and go out at my lunch break, I do a fast walk, and even for me now, coming back yesterday today, I'm absolutely boiling. But I've come across all week now the same person with their dog that I see regularly anyway, and he's quite a long-haired dog, and I was just shocked to see in this heat that you're bringing your dogs out for a walk.

just can't believe it, you know. If I'm this hot back from my walk and I was with shorts and a t-shirt, how the dogs must feel with their fur and the heat on their paws. I am just really flabbergasted. I wanted to say something, but I was afraid of maybe some backlash, you know.

0: Exactly.
1: You know?
0: It is important to remember that they have a physiology, they have organs that work in a very, very different way to ours. And just because you, as an upright mammal that can sweat all over your body to cool down, find it tolerable, doesn't mean that a dog is going to be able to, does it?
1: No, and also, like, you know, I'm just over 6 foot, so I can feel the temperature on my face, you'd say, at that height. Well, my dog is, he's at a foot off the ground, his head, you know, so the temperature down there, and the hard surfaces, the cement, and as you said earlier, they hold the heat much longer. You know, walking in a town is even worse. I mean, whatever about, you know, on a hill or beside the sea or in the forest or something like that. But it's really, for the first time ever, I think, we just have to think, hold on, the best time to walk a dog is nearly 6 or 7 o'clock in the morning or,
0: well,
1: you know, that early.
0: Your advice then to Siobhan, who has just gotten in touch, to say, Philip, my 12-year-old Jack Russell has been making me feel really guilty because I haven't taken her walking in the heat. She's sitting by the front door. She's sulking. She's whining at the dog lead, but it's just too hot. Does Siobhan just need to harden her heart, Paul?
1: Yeah, you know, it's... this is the thing, like, her dog, he'd love to go out, but he's not thinking of what it's like outside. You know, he's not considering the fact that it's 32 degrees or something like that.
0: I know, but, Leah, do you have a recipe for when those big brown eyes look up at you and say, please,
2: well,
0: mummy, please?
2: It's funny that you ask, because I have a staffie myself, and she loves walking. She loves the beach. She loves everything like that, and I actually haven't walked her since the heat wave. I've walked her once or twice in the mornings and the evenings when I've been able to, but with my job, I work
0: and
2: very, very hard.
0: The kind of attitude that you're getting now is you're the worst mummy in the world.
2: To be honest, no, because I do a lot of mental stimulation with her. Like, I create games at home and puzzles at home that she can play with. We play with toys, that her favourite toys. I've gotten her more toys. I've actually went out and spent my hard-earned money on a lot more toys for her because I knew the heat wave was coming up. I know she can't handle the heat very well, even though she is a sunbathing dog. She loves the sun. So I've just been going with a lot of mental stimulation. So I get, like, puzzle feeders or snuffle mats, anything like that, to give them a lot of energy. Also, I've been freezing some of her toys
0: What does freezing them do?
2: So some of the toys I have are specifically made to be put in a freezer. You fill them with some water. They have ice inside them that then freezes.
0: So
2: when she's chewing it, it's cooling her down, but it's also giving her that mental stimulation that she's looking for. And look, I'm not going to say there's been days where she's not driving me insane because she wants to go for a walk.
0: Would it be very low tech of me and very old fashioned and old man to say, what's the matter with a stick or a ball?
2: Well, no, but I think that sometimes people think too hard about it. It is, my dog loves sticks. She absolutely loves sticks. So when I go out on a walk, I'll bring her back sticks to chew up. Now, you have to be careful with that, obviously. They can't break the sticks off and hurt their mouth or anything like that. But if it's something that your dog enjoys and it brings them a stimulation that's mental, it's better than bringing them out on a walk where they potentially could die.
0: That's a good message. Leah, thank you very much. Paul, thank you. And no Catherine, problem. Thank you as well. Let's take a break.
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3: Will somebody please spare a thought for the goths and the rockers in this weather? Nobody should have to wear a black leather jacket, a black leather overcoat. But if that's the uniform, that's what you must wear. Gareth Cummins, manager of the Thomas House Pub live music venue for many a year now. How are the goths and the rockers doing in this weather in your eyes?
4: I think they're hiding until the evening. Or else they're walking around with umbrellas from what I can see.
3: They only come out at night anyway, don't they?
4: Pretty much, yeah.
3: And there'd be an awful runny mascara problem if they were to come out in the middle of the day. Gareth, we're not going to talk about the weather with you now. We're going to talk about posters and you taking a stand. You have drawn a line in the sand on artificial intelligence. Why and what have you done?
4: Well, we've been putting gigs on for in the Thomas House for 15 years. And so we're getting closer to that kind of two-decade mark now. And from the very beginning, we were always heavily involved with the bands that would play shows here, and we would help them out with posters. Like, I'm kind of handy enough with a Photoshop or a marker if needs be, or I would know 100 people that can give them a hand if they're stuck as well. As much as being in the putting music on and selling points business, we're also kind of in the poster business, because the posters have to go up all over the city to let people know, and they also go up in all the social media channels, which is where most people are finding out about shows now as well. So it's the first kind of flag you fly if you're going to be putting an event on. So what we noticed in the last kind of year in particular, as we start getting more and more of these posters in that just had that kind of generative AI feel to them. And I think if you see enough of them over time, you start to recognize the hallmarks that this thing was just kind of spat out on a laptop in 30 seconds from a prompt. And at the start, like even we messed around with AI like a year or two ago because it was just a fun, new, interesting thing. But now we're starting to realize that this has a detrimental effect on the environment, and it has a detrimental effect on artists who need to work for a living and want to get their art out to the people. So we just decided a couple of weeks ago, the whole gang here, we kind of sat around and we were like, you know what, like, well, we just say no, because generally what happens is the posters are kind of sent into us, and then we have to put them out on our social media, or we have to get them printed and put them up in the bar, and we'll help the bands put them up around the city. So we're hands on with it. So we opted to be the buffer and say, you know what, like, if you can't do better than this, because this is dreadful looking and looks like kind of every menu in a restaurant that you're seeing right now, because they're all being AI generated as well. And so we decided, you know what, let's just put a post up. Now, we had no idea it was going to blow up like it did. I thought we'd get, like, you know, a few thumbs up and a slap on the back. And, like, now we're at, I think, like 4.5 million views on that. And there's people from America emailing us saying, there's people from America emailing and calling.
3: And what way are the comments splitting?
4: They're, I would say, 90% very positive. The thing about it is people are already bored of what these AI images look like. It's just become this kind of, your weird auntie on Facebook has generated a picture of her dog on a surfboard, you know what I mean? And she puts it up like, you know, there's, well, little Jasper was happy yesterday. And, like, she doesn't know. She just thinks it's a picture. She doesn't know that this thing is, like, that's not taking work off an artist, but, like, it's hurting the environment.
3: Well, let's just back up the truck there for a second. When you said, if that's the best you can do, you can sling your hook, lads, what reaction did you get from the bands?
4: Well, generally what we would do, we'll go back to them and we'll just say, listen, this looks like everything else, and it's just going to get lost in the wall. The best thing you can ever hope for with a gig poster is that it jumps off the wall and everybody's eyes get drawn to it. You know, especially if you're an up-and-coming band and you're trying to generate some interest in your music and your show and trying to put some bums on seats to go and see you want that to jump off the wall. But again, all this AI stuff effectively kind of looks

0: same.
1: Just looks like wallpaper after a while. Yeah, no, okay, I get what you're saying. But who are you doing this in support of, Gareth? Is it the graphic designers that are losing out on work? Because let's be honest, most small bands wouldn't have a graphic designer on the payroll.
0: Well, the thing about it is, it's the way I've thought about it since we started with the whole thing, was that I wanted this to have a kind of a two-pronged attack. Was that we're not going to have art if we don't have an environment to make art in, okay? So we're hurting the planet. So that's, like, number one, it's like, this is just bad for everybody.
1: And when you say that, you mean the heat that is being generated in the processing of these images that requires water, requires electricity, and so on. Yeah, okay, so that's number one.
0: Absolutely one. That's number one. Number two is, there's a plethora of artists out there who will do work for cheap or for free. And if you're in a band, you're already an artistic person. What's to stop you from picking up a, you know, A4 piece of paper and a Sharpie marker and drawing a picture of a skull and the name of your band? It'll look better.
1: Will it though? Will it really?
0: Yeah, it will. That'll jump off a wall. That'll jump off a wall and draw the eye real quick.
1: Okay, but what about the argument that it's the music that is the art for these guys, and they didn't get into being in a band to be graphic designers, amateur or semi-professional. They got into the band to play music, and that's what they want people to concentrate on.
0: To a degree, from the outside, I was in a band for 20 years, and I can tell you now, I was an accountant, I was a plumber, I was a graphic designer, I was a driver, I was a delivery man.
1: Jesus, you're very accomplished.
0: You better name it. Anything, if you're in a band, you better get good at everything related to being in a band. Because it's not just playing the music, you know?
1: Okay.
0: You're going to be sitting in the back of a van for 8 hours coming up with ideas. You might as well have a drawing pad with you.
1: All right. There's somebody else has picked up the cudgels on this. Hold on the line there, Gareth Cummins. Owen O'Neill, yeah. Tully's Bar in Waterford. You're rowing in behind Gareth.
2: Yeah, happily, yeah. And it's, I'll be honest, it's Gareth's post, and I seen it a few weeks ago. It was kind of like that glass shattering moment that it's like, yeah, no, what are you saying is absolutely bang on. And it kind of made me think about what we do and how our bands and DJs and stuff promote themselves and who is suffering from it. You know, we have a lot of regulars in the pub who are graphic designers and artists, and we have a lot of our artwork hanging up in the bar, and it's in kind of solidarity to them, because as time goes on, it's their business and their livelihood is getting affected.
1: And how many bands were coming to you with AI generated posters, Owen?
2: I don't think it was very small, but I could see it picking up pace. I don't think it's as much as the lads have, but it's something that we just kind of wanted to get a bit ahead of. And even this week, we've got a couple in for upcoming gigs, and I just have to go back to them and just say, look, this is our stance on these kind of posters. I hope you understand. And they're like, yeah.
1: Did they understand? Did they really? Did they not say, oh, for God's sakes, come on, I'm bringing customers in who are going to buy beer and keep your business and your doors open. Would you stop getting fussy about something so small?
2: Yeah, I think I was lucky. I got a nice guy. But
1: you didn't get Philip Boucher.
2: Like,
1: he's
2: I turned around to him and I just said, look,
1: okay.
2: Yeah, I caught him on a good day. But Gary was saying, like, I use Canva. Like, I'm not a graphic designer. I use Canva, and I'll find, like, a nice-looking template and add our bits to it and add our information for gigs or sports or whatever. So, you know, I'd offer to help if they want me to do it or if they want somebody to do it, but like Garrett was saying, it's there's so many young people coming out now doing graphic design with Photoshop and Sketchbook and stuff like that. And your point about the bands, about the music, is like, you think about the really, really great bands that are out there and artists, their name is also kind of like a logo. Take like Oasis, for example, or U2, like, you see it, it's there, you know exactly what it's about, you know. So I think it's to for people to ask for help and support. Like, we have a really good band that play in the bar, Woody, and they just released their second album, and the guitarist sister is a graphic designer. She did all the artwork on their album and vinyl records and stuff like that. So it is about seeking the support, I think, and don't be afraid to ask for it. And I think I was just saying, the kind of band and the style of music or that you perform, you want that to shine through on your posters or on your logos or whichever.
1: And there is a slippery slope argument here as well, I suppose, Owen, and that is that if you're not afraid to use AI in generating your poster image, how long is it before you start using AI to give you a little bit of a hand with those lyrics that you're stuck on, or AI to suggest a melody or whatever, and you are letting, by virtue of doing it in the posters first, you're letting it get its tendrils into every aspect of the art. But, and so I completely accept that argument, but the graphic designer friend, did you say the sister of the band member? I'm sure she's only delighted at being given another opportunity to design yet another band's poster for free.
2: Yeah, well, I'm assuming like that, you know, she'll obviously charge something, or graphic designers will charge something. But if there's lads coming in first year in college studying graphic design and their friend's band is looking for a poster, or I mean, even if it was a mock-up poster that then they can just change dates and venues on it on Canva or something like that, you know, but they don't need a new poster every time they're doing a new gig, maybe starting off. But it's an investment, especially if bands are looking to take themselves seriously and play in places like the Thomas House.
1: Okay.
2: That, you know,
1: thank you, Gareth. Thank you, Owen. I have Daniel and I have Thomas on the line on this. I want to get them in, but I want to get a break out of the way first.
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1: Thomas, you are today's programme embodied in one caller. Not only are you interested in AI, you're sitting in the car roasting yourself while listening to the discussion on AI. How hot is it? Where are you?
0: I'm just outside of Ballymore Eustace, and it's 28 degrees in the car.
1: Ballymore Eustace, in the heart of Kildare, not a lick of wind, I would say, there right now.
0: No, I've been just watching the dog train and doing the sheep, and it was beautiful to watch, sitting at the wall there looking at the dog.
1: Get that dog in out of the sun is the other theme of today's programme. Yeah. So, come here, talk to me about AI and what your concerns were.
0: Okay, AI. The most photographed man in the world, the most prone singer in the world, Elvis Aaron Presley. The latest CD to come out of Elvis
9: It's on the Follow That Dream series. It's the dedicated series for the Elvis fan. And the latest one to come out on the 4th of July, Summer Night, it's called. The retitle, if you Google it and you'll see Follow That Dream, Elvis Presley's latest CD. The photograph is not Elvis, it's AI.
1: What? Why on earth did they do that?
9: We're shocked. All the Elvis fans are shocked. We have her on hold. We have BM.

0: Sony, whatever they're calling it, RCA, whatever it is. An official label, like, you know, the
1: Come here, like, I mean, I know he's dead over 40 years, but, like, he was probably one of the most photographed people on the planet at that stage.
0: Yeah. The man does tons and tons of archives from Bon Jovi, Aidan Jovi, or whatever his name was, different Sean Savior. There's loads of different people were chasing Elvis around photographing him. But the latest CD came out, and it was brought to my attention. We're online with the different clubs, and we were all shocked, and it was an AI. How bad it is, they've withdrawn the CD until further notice.
1: Okay, sorry. And they did that in response to fans like you kicking up,
0: yes,
1: did they?
0: Yes.
1: What did
0: yes,
1: you say to them?
0: We basically told them that they were better off putting Marilyn Monroe on the front side of the CD, to be honest with you, because, like, you know, the most beautiful man in the world, his face just stood out, like, you know, that kind of thing. Even when he got older, he was still beautiful looking, like, you know, that kind of thing. And they go along, and all the photographs, and all the stills, all the films, and all the outtakes that are found in the Salt Lake City, where Baz Luhrmann and the whole lot, they had to put an AI photograph on the front cover.
1: And
0: of the
1: do you think that it was just a licensing thing, that they were trying to get a cheap image rather than pay photographer?
0: No, see, this idea came up in 1999, that the Elvis fan was screaming for all the stuff in the vaults. And they've been releasing all the stuff since 1999. So I have the 30 takes of Can't Help Falling in Love, where the ordinary public only has the one take, listen to the can't. But I have all other 29 takes of that song. Same with every song. He was in the studio.
1: Were any of those 29 takes better than the one that was released?
0: Oh, you better believe it.
1: Really? Okay.
0: Oh, you better believe it, like, another kind of thing. Take 19 of Treat Me Nice from Jailhouse Rock is better than the original release. Absolutely stunning with the Jordanaires in the background, the way they've done it together with the Jordanaires.
1: And sorry, is there universal agreement within the fandom on that, or is that just Thomas's opinion?
0: No, that would be all our opinions. Okay. I have no idea online that the fans, the way they pick out the different tracks and the whole lot, and he sings cappello, like, without the music. I don't know, the man's voice is just stunning. But yet they come along to 2026, the latest CD. It comes out every 6 weeks, a different CD. This is called Summer Nights. It's a live concert, and they put an AI photograph of Elvis Presley on the front of the cover.
1: All right.
0: If you Google it in, you'll see it.
1: Clearly, that is a step too far. You're absolutely right. And thank you very much for your call, Thomas. And AI can generate slop. It can generate slew, slurry, lowest common denominator, SH1T. But it can also generate little nuggets of gold. Brian Broderick, how are you? Oh, Daniel O'Hara. Sorry, I've got the wrong person there. Daniel, how are you?
2: Philip, how are you keeping? How are you doing?
1: Not too bad at all. What is it that you have managed to do in a nutshell? Sell it to me in a single line, please.
2: Well, I was home in Sligo a couple of weeks ago, and I see my dad was having an issue with trying to find supports that he might be available to him for doing up his old 150-year-old dad's house. And when I seen that, and then seen a few more neighbours who were struggling to find supports and grants, I built a tool which aggregates all the data on the official government websites, the likes of SEAI, Citizens Information, gov.ie, and in a way that you just type it in the tool. So it's irishgrantsandsupports.ie. You type in your own situation, because everyone's situation is different. You might be a carer living in a 100-year-plus house. When you type it in, it'll spit out the types of grants that are available to you, and then give you the official link to go to that website to apply for them. So it's making the information more accessible, because sometimes when you go into the official government websites, it takes you a while to navigate through to the correct page to find the grant or support that you're looking for.
1: Absolutely brilliant. Well done. So will it even tell me, if I put in all of my life circumstances, will it even tell me about grants that I might not be looking for?
2: It might do, yeah. It depends on what you put in. If you put in the context, it'll definitely give you the supports that are available. It's something I've built myself. I'm always looking for, you know, feedback from the community for grants that I may have missed out upon. But currently there's just over, I think, 200 grants across 16 different categories, everything from farming, energy, cares, healthcare, the whole lot. But there's irishgrantsandsupports.ie, and the same then on Instagram and Facebook. So get in touch if you find one that's not there, perhaps. But I'd appreciate, you know, feedback on it. But so far, the feedback from the community has been really, really good, and it seems to be a good, useful tool to people.
1: Well, I have to say, Liveline producers have been providing exactly the same service to the Irish

0: public for years and years and years because they know absolutely everything that's available. So we maybe pit your website against them and see who comes out best in a competition. You're offering the site, though, completely free, gratis and for nothing.
1: Yeah, completely free. I built it on my own because, like I said, if it was one or two people down the country struggling with it, well, there's probably going to be more. And it's had over, 2,000 questions from over 17 countries so far. So the Irish diaspora are engaging with it, especially for people returning to Ireland. So supports that might be available. But then within the community, carers allowance, heating, these kind of grants and supports are really popular on there. But again, like I said, it's personalised in that approach. So you can put in your own situation rather than going to the generic government website to find out.
0: Have you had a call from somebody in the Department of Finance yet to say, Daniel, here, you're killing us with this website?
1: Well, I think it should be freely available. Are they trying to hide the information, Philip? I think it should be out there for everybody.
0: Sometimes when you look at those websites and how deeply buried this information is, you would have to wonder, was that the intention after all?
1: Well, I'm there to remove that intention and to make it accessible to everybody in the country. So I want to get into every town and village and city and make it available. So share it with your family and friends, and I hope it's a useful tool for people.
0: And could you have done any of this without AI, or how much harder would it have been to do it without artificial intelligence?
1: Well, it took a lot of work on the back end to try and make it work. So, a lot of testing, but obviously it'll take a lot more time. But there's the single source of truth is the official government website. There's no made up information on it. It's strictly adhered to. It's pulling the information and aggregating it across the different
0: and not hallucinating grants that don't
1: yes,
0: exist.
1: Exactly.
0: All right, IrishGrantsAndSupports.ie. Daniel O'Hara, fair play. Thank you very much. I have to take another break.
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0: 2 o'clock is upon us. Today's show was produced, or I say 3 o'clock even, was produced by Owen McLaughlin. Gar Duffy on sound, Aina Thacker is broadcast coordinator. Louise Duffy is next. Have a good afternoon. Stay cool.
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9: Philip, thank you very much. Louise Duffy with you for an hour of music, and we will remember the wonderful Bonnie Tyler with some of her best songs. Any suggestions? 51551 louise@rte.ie and 0870 32 32 32. We'll begin in just a couple of moments, but first let's head over to the RTE newsroom to Tommy Mescal.
10: Louise, thank you and good afternoon from the newsroom. Gardaí have said they are satisfied that a man wanted for questioning as part of an investigation into the murder

0: of a 43-year-old woman in County Kerry has fled the country. The body of Jamie Carney was found at her home in Killarney on Tuesday afternoon. It's understood she died as a result of severe head injuries. Our Western correspondent Pat McGrath reports.
1: Jamie Carney died following a violent assault sometime between Monday night and the early hours of Tuesday morning. It's now thought a man who Gardaí have described as being of significant interest to their inquiries left County Kerry hours before Ms. Carney's body was found. He travelled to Dublin Airport and boarded a flight to the Middle East, where he is originally from. The man knew the victim and is believed to have information that could assist the murder investigation. Detectives have been contacting international law enforcement agencies as well as airline and transport authorities in an effort to locate him. Meanwhile, Gardaí have reiterated an appeal to motorists with dash cam footage recorded on the Muckross Road in Killarney between 11 o'clock on last Monday night and 5 a.m. on Tuesday to share it with them. This six-hour window will be key to the effort to determine the exact sequence of events that led to the murder.
0: A 38-year-old Irish man has been sentenced to 14 years in prison by a court in Hungary for the murder of an American woman. Mackenzie Michalski, who was 31 and from Portland in Oregon, died after she was strangled in Budapest in November 2024. The man, who is from Dublin and cannot be identified under Hungarian legal restrictions, claimed her death was accidental during consensual sexual intercourse. His defence has now lodged an appeal. Iranian state media is reporting that a US-linked airbase in Jordan has been hit by fresh strikes launched by Iran this afternoon. Jordan said it had shot down up to 8 missiles. The United States and Iran traded strikes overnight, with the US military saying it had struck 90 sites in Iran. Tehran said it targeted American bases in Qatar, Kuwait and Bahrain. The fighting resumed ahead of the burial of Iran's former Supreme Leader Ali Khamenei, who was killed on the first day of the US-Israel war in February. Police in Northern Ireland have arrested a 56-year-old man after a replica of a mosque was placed on top of a loyalist bonfire in Moygashill in County Tyrone. The bonfire, which is made of pallets, is due to be set alight tomorrow night. The Northern Secretary of State, Hilary Benn, has described the display as a sickening and cowardly act of intimidation. Amnesty International said it was an attempt to stir up anti-Muslim hatred and intimidate local families. And tributes have been paid to the Welsh singer Bonnie Tyler, who has died. She was 75. Ms. Tyler was best known for hit songs including Total Eclipse of the Heart and Holding Out for a Hero. She died in Portugal, having been placed in an induced coma following emergency intestinal surgery some months ago.
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0: There'll be sunny spells and scattered clouds this afternoon. Highest temperatures 18 to 28 degrees, warmest in the south and east with light winds. And that's all from the newsroom for now.
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4: 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Also, I feel like the Water Boys beside Bleachers might be a nice combination for a little later on. And of course, you've heard the news by now that one of the greatest musical Welsh icons, Bonnie Tyler, has died. And I will play a couple of her songs to remember her brilliant gift, her incredible talent today. If there's any you'd like to suggest, 51551 is the number to text. louise@rte.ie and email an 0870-32-32-32 on your WhatsApp today. Let's begin with a sunny song from Sheryl Crow. Welcome.
5: Disco. 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

love this direction from Erin Bradley. Not going back. She is definitely doing her own thing now. So good to hear it. Merrin Bradley from the RTE Radio 1 recommends list, following Sheryl Crow with All I Want to Do. Now, you will have heard the news probably by now, the sad news that Bonnie Tyler has died, aged just 75. And we love a power ballad on this show, and she was the star that helped define that genre. She brought us songs like Total Eclipse of the Heart, Holding Out for a Hero, the classics of the genre, those huge emotional performances. She really was something else. And that one of the most recognizable voices in the industry, that raspy, beautiful, husky voice, instantly identifiable, wonderful Bonnie Tyler. So very, very beloved among music fans, and sadly missed now. Has left us so many songs as her legacy. I'm going to play you one now for our song three today, remembering Bonnie Tyler.

The great Bonnie Tyler. Lovely text messages coming in. Remembering that wonderful voice, Louise. My favourite Bonnie Tyler song, Lost in France. I used to go to France for treatment in the early noughties and always played this as we often got lost. Lovely, lovely song. And so many people after that one. Brings back great memories of warm summer nights, said Meg in Kilkenny. Donal and Donegal after that. And please play my favourite song, Shane and Tally. You just heard it from 1977, the breakthrough hit, It's a Heartache. And somebody else, Declan, rightly pointed out she was the first one to record Simply the Best, which was coveted by Tina Turner and became such a hit of that decade. So thank you. Keep them coming. We'll play a couple more from Bonnie Tyler as the show goes on. Let's do this right now, though. This is Bleachers. Oh.

0: had a track. It just felt, when I listened to that Bleachers song, New and Forever, something about that build, that choral rise through both songs, they remind me of one another. Now, Emmy news, the Emmy nominations have been announced. Musically, let me tell you what's happening. Lady Gaga has scored an Emmy nomination for her Wednesday song, The Dead Dance. It's up for Outstanding Original Music and Lyrics. That's it now. We'll go right into award season and there's no end to it. But it's great, isn't it, to celebrate them. Their hard work. Bad Bunny's halftime show at the 2026 Super Bowl received 9 Emmy nods, and that is a record for that. The 7th consecutive halftime show to be nominated for Outstanding Variety Special. So that was a much talked about event, the halftime Super Bowl halftime show. So in other news, but as a tenuous link to music, Hacks on their last season have received 27 Emmy nominations. So I have decided today we shall celebrate Hacks and some of the best songs from the soundtrack after this.
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He's of Hack's great tune. Let's go right back though. Interesting, both Bleachers and Waterboys played, which we did just before the break, on their 2022 tour. They covered The Hole of the Moon many times and released a live recording of it too. Very definite influence. I did not know that. I just felt I heard it. So thank you for filling me in on that. I must dig out that video of it, or the release of it, the live recording. Thank you very much. Now back to Hacks. Billy Preston, you just heard him there. So many brilliant songs across it. Why Can't We Be Friends, War, You're No Good, Linda Ronstadt, but lots of discovery too. Like this one, this version of the Steely Dan song from King Princess.

celebrating the music from the soundtrack of Hacks. They have received 27 Emmy nominations for their final season, which wasn't even that strong, to be honest. The rest of them brilliant, though. If you haven't watched it, do check it out. Set in Las Vegas. Of course this is on the soundtrack.

Las Vegas in the tractor, the heat. Michael is texting, said 26 degrees in the tractor today. Wear sunscreen and enjoy that sunshine. We're talking about the songs from the soundtrack of Hacks. Hard to pick, quite honestly. There's some brilliant ones in there. As I said, War, Why Can't We Be Friends? Fabulous. Evil Woman, ELO, Gypsies, Tramps and Thieves. Kiki D, I Got the Music in Me. But I want to play this song from this artist because he has been talking about the singer-songwriter that taught him how to make great music. I'll play that person right after Elton John.

Elton John from the soundtrack of Hacks. 27 Emmy nominations. Now, I mentioned that he was talking in a resurfaced article. It wasn't recently, but he was talking about the person who taught him, albeit not directly, how to craft a song, how to become a proper, true songwriter, an artist whose focus is crafting memorable, emotionally powerful songs rather than just chasing hits. And he said that person, he went beyond the obvious headliners and the number one artist, and he looked to Nick Drake. So let's play Nick Drake today.

0: In a short time, the beautiful songs he gave us. That's Nick Drake. One texter saying, love Nick Drake. And we have the teachers tuned in. I'm delighted. Just saying, I am a teacher on summer holidays. Wouldn't usually get to listen. I'm prepping dinner here, humming along. I'm delighted to have you tuned in. Stephen in Sligo, enjoy the summer holidays. On the way, we're going to play another track from the late, the great Bonnie Tyler. And perhaps the newer one from Mr. Johnny Marr.
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1: 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Coming up on Drive Time with Katie Hannan and Cullum O'Mungoing. What happens now as Trump declares ceasefire is over after 14 killed overnight?
5: Yellow high temperature warning. We'll hear from Met Aaron.
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Such an incredible voice. Remembering Bonnie Tyler today. Thank you for all the suggestions. We had to play that one. So important. Now, as promised, this is the new one from Johnny Marr. This is called Spin.

0: It's Your Thing, and that's us today. I'll meet you back here at 3 o'clock. Enjoy the sunshine and stand by for Drive Time. They're up next.
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10: Welcome, it's Katie Hannan.
11: And Colm O'Mungoyne here on today's Drive Time. Coming up,
10: Trump declares ceasefire is over as 14 killed in overnight attacks. What happens now?
11: Met Aaron issues a yellow high temperature warning. We'll have the latest on that.
10: What can we learn from how other countries regulate e-scooters?
11: An international manhunt is launched after the investigation into the death of Jamie Carney's killing in Killarney is upgraded to murder.
10: We are not a tin pot broadcaster. RTEGG defends spending before the Public Accounts Committee.
11: How supermarkets use psychology to persuade you to part with your cash.
10: Total Eclipse. Johnny Logan remembers the Bonnie Tyler he knew.
11: And is heat playing havoc with your eyes? We'll have an optometrist to answer your questions.
10: You can WhatsApp us on 0870 32 32 32. Text us on 51551 or drop us an email to drivetime@rte.ie. Now, back to that e-scooter story, because e-scooter injuries among children and teenagers are on the rise, with Temple Street Children's Hospital reporting 6 children were put on life support in recent weeks after e-scooter injuries. The Department of Health has written to the HSC for a public health report on the scale of e-scooter injuries, and today in the Dáil, Health Minister Jennifer Carl McNeill said further measures are needed to address the problem. I'm joined now by Paddy O'Brien, co-founder and director of Loco Scooters Limited. Paddy, you're very welcome.
12: Thanks, Mel, for having me.
10: As someone who sells these scooters, Paddy, do you think that more regulation is needed?
12: I do. I think a combination of enforcement of a couple of the regs that we already have, along with the inclusion of maybe one or two more, including mandating for the use of helmets. So I think if we speak directly about the ongoing situation at Temple Street, and which is the primary reason for this conversation, obviously that's quite shocking. It's shocking to us and anybody else that cares to listen and pay attention. I think that if we look at the research from Children's Health Ireland and Temple Street, and they looked at 98 kids who had been admitted with head injuries as a result of e-scooter accidents over 5 years, with an average age of 12, and a minimum rider age of 16, it goes to show like that responsibility lies at parents' doors for providing electric scooters to kids at that age. It's the same situation as, or should be treated as the same situation as procuring alcohol or cigarettes for a minor, and it can be dealt with that way. I think that it's a very difficult one to police for an Garda Síochána, considering that to understand the age of a person, they must be stopped, and it might not be clear just looking at them. But then, at the same time, the parents are the ones that waved them out the door and bought them the scooter.
10: Yeah, I mean, Pádraig Tobin, the ANTHU leader, he suggested that we should have fines for parents who are allowing their underage children to use these vehicles. Would you go along with that?
12: 100% I would. I think that at an absolute minimum, outreach is required. I don't know whether it's through schools or whatever the appropriate form for that is, but if that doesn't work and if we can't talk common sense into parents that are providing scooters to kids with an average age of 12, then I think the softly approach hasn't worked and penalties such as fines will be appropriate.
10: When you see those statistics and you read reports of young people getting injured or indeed even killed on these scooters, do you worry that it might be a scooter that you've sold?
12: Sure. And listen, the reality of the situation is that we are a clear market leader in Ireland and in particular in Dublin. I would be absolutely shocked if a half of those weren't sold by us to parents for kids. And this is, to me, as a father of a two-year-old, I have another one on the way, so I know how it feels to have concern for the safety of my child. And I feel bad. Like, I was physically shocked when I read about the six kids in Temple Street. The reality, though, is that no 12-year-old has ever walked into any of our retail stores and been sold an electric scooter. And we can't tell parents how to behave. So if a parent comes in, it's clear to us they're buying it for a kid. We will recommend against it. We will explain the regulations. We'll explain the risks. 100% of the time, they will insist on purchasing it anyway. We can't stop them. We proceed to move on to recommending helmets, and the answer that we get invariably is he won't wear it, and there's literally nothing that we can do to make them buy one. And that's why I think that we need to mandate for that, because that one is the easiest of the regulations to police, because that's a visual. Like, if you see somebody without a helmet on, that's grounds to stop them and to take the scooter from them, whereas a lot of the other stuff, you actually have to physically inspect the scooter to see if compliance is ongoing.
10: Okay, but go back to the situation in your shop when a parent comes in, they're clearly buying it for a child. Maybe, would they have the teenager with them in many cases?
12: Yeah, a lot of the time they would, yeah. Unless it's like Christmas time, no, or a birthday, no, but on any like non-occasion purchases, they would have the kid with them, yeah.
10: So yourself or your staff are selling them, knowing that this child is going to be driving around in them.
12: The scooter is being sold to an adult that has a right to purchase the scooter, and all our responsibility is in that regard is to advise strongly against it. I can't tell a person to leave a store. You're not entitled to purchase a scooter.
10: But you brought up the situation with, say, alcohol or cigarettes. I mean, if an adult came in with a 12-year-old and said, "I'm buying this bottle of vodka for this 12-year-old," would you sell? If you were selling the alcohol, would you sell them that bottle of vodka?
12: I'm unsure, and it really is a completely different situation.
10: Is it though? I mean, is there not some moral obligation if you know that scooter is going to end up in that child's hands?

0: You know, I wonder if you've ever worked a retail job and dealt with the general public at the front of a shop counter. It's just not an option, like, to tell somebody that they're not welcome to purchase something in your store when they have a legal entitlement to do so. The reality of the situation is that responsibility for the carry-on of 12-year-olds is the falls at the parents' feet and not at the retailers. And we will do the best that we can to explain to them the risks. We will recommend against the purchase. We will explain that it's not legal for them to be in a public space on that scooter and that their safety is compromised because they're so inexperienced and they have so little regard for their own safety, because mortality is not something that a 12-year-old thinks about. We can't convince them of that, and we also can't convince them to buy helmets.
1: You're the market leader, as you say. How many scooters would be sold in this country on a weekly or a monthly basis?
0: On an annual basis, we would sell maybe in Ireland 6,000, something like that.
1: How many of them do you think end up being driven by teenagers?
0: I would say a good chunk of them. I'm not sure. That's maybe something that we could look into trying to understand at some point through outreach to email databases that we hold or something like that, but I don't know the answer.
1: Like, would it be helpful if there was legislation introduced to maybe make it illegal to sell it to a parent knowing that it was going to be driven by a child? If there was some way to introduce...
0: Sure, it makes it clear for retailers. Like, we have them to leg to stand on. Like, if a parent stands at the shop counter, they're over the age of 18 and they want it, we don't have a piece of legislation to tap and say, we're not allowed to sell this to you.
1: But surely you're entitled to refuse business.
0: It's a tricky one, especially when you're dealing with the members of the public at a shop counter. Like, people aren't reasonable in these situations.
1: Well, I mean, it's your business. Surely you can say, look, I'm just not comfortable selling you this because I know that young lad there is going to get on it and it's too dangerous. I'm not comfortable with this.
0: Sure, I accept that point that you're making, and I don't agree with it fully.
1: In what way?
0: I just don't think that it's a situation that will work in a retail space. The interaction that we would have following us saying that to a parent wouldn't be pleasant. We would end up on the wrong end of probably a verbal abuse and pressure to sell it regardless. And the reality, like, is that if that parent walks out the door and goes home and sends their 22-year-old son in to buy it in an hour without the kid, like, it's just not, it's not workable or reasonable to suggest that we would police that and behaviour of parents at the shop counter.
1: To be fair, I mean, I'm saying, I know this would be putting a huge onus on people like yourself at that end of it. Yeah. And as you say, parents surely should be, the primary focus should be on parents. But,
0: sure.
1: But if there were signs up in every place where e-scooters can be bought to say, we will not sell to e-scooters for the use of under 16-year-olds or even under 18-year-olds, whatever you could say, surely there would be a cultural shift and maybe be greater understanding. It would make it easier for you and your staff to refuse people in this circumstance. Because
0: you would expect that.
1: Like, because the consequences of those children getting on these scooters, we know now, the number one cause of traumatic brain injury of children being brought to Temple Street are these e-scooters now, and accidents from them.
0: Yeah, and I while I do appreciate the opportunity to offer my opinion, I don't agree with the assertion that the responsibility lies at the retailer store to police the behaviour of parents. My point here is that in your scenario, a parent presents with a kid. We know the kid is underage. The sign on the wall says we can't sell it if the kid is underage, even if you're an adult and can purchase it autonomously. That person either kind of lashes us out of it at the shop counter and then leaves, and the wife comes back in an hour and buys it or something like that. So it just doesn't fix the problem. And the direct, you have actually, at the beginning of this conversation, suggested a solution that is far more workable, makes way more sense. You penalise any parent who purchases an electric scooter that a child then proceeds to use in public.
1: Yeah, well, that might, yeah, indeed, that might go some way towards dealing with this. Paddy, can I ask you, like, I know you believe e-scooters are actually a very valuable addition to, you know, for commuters in sure. urban urban settings here.
0: Mm-hmm. I do, of course, yeah. And studies internationally show that micromobility, including e-bikes and e-scooters, increases transportation equity. And what that means is that people who may not have the financial resources or the physical capability to purchase or drive a car are able to get further in 20 minutes in the morning. And let's say it opens up further opportunities for them in terms

0: employment, education, and access to services. So like your average person walks 1.5k in 20 minutes. If he's on an electric scooter or she's on an electric scooter or e-bike, they go 7 kilometers in that 20 minutes. And then the catchment area for seeking employment, for seeking access to services or education is significantly greater. And aside from that, every privately owned car that you take off a street, it makes the street demonstrably safer. The main thing that's wiping families out, knocking children off bicycles and stuff like that is not electric scooters, it's privately owned cars. And the reality is that, like last weekend, there were 5 people killed on Irish roads. And like Frank Keane or Joe Duffy aren't on this show defending the motor industry from the couple of hundred deaths a year that are caused as a result. And it's not an us or them kind of a thing, but the reality is that the roads are unsafe because there are multiple modes of transport using them, and Okay. Everybody needs to look at it a little more responsibly.
1: Just finally and briefly, Paddy, would you be worried that, you know, as part of this debate, there are calls now for just an outright ban on these e-scooters?
0: Yeah, we'd be back to the usual situation of cracking a nut with a hammer here. Like we looked at before electric scooters were regulated in Ireland, many government ministers and members of cabinet pushed them as last mile solutions to the transit problem in cities like Dublin. They regulated for them, and 4 months later, the National Bus and Rail Union pushed for a ban on e-scooters on public transport because they were afraid of fire. So they banned cancelling out any of the good intentions they had for solving the last mile problem. The chairman of the NBRU went on RTE one evening on the 9 o'clock news, and he said that the reason that they were doing it was because they were terrified of a fire based on an incident of fire that had happened, an electric scooter in the ILAC centre a couple of weeks previous. He said the drivers were pushing for this. He then qualified that by saying that e-bikes would not be banned because they were safer and the batteries were better. But the fire that he referenced in the ILAC centre was an e-bike. Okay. I followed up with an email to them back then.
1: Paddy, I'm going to just stop you there because I just don't have the means to check anything you're saying there in relation to that. So I can't stand over what you're saying, so that anyone said in relation to this. But going back to that point, though, is that your concern that there may be, you may be facing into a ban which would destroy your business
0: the presumption there is inaccurate, because like we are more than the supplier of electric scooters into the Irish market. Like 70% of our business is international, and then we also have e-bikes.
1: Okay. Listen, Paddy, we do appreciate your perspective on this, because we need all perspectives on it. As you say, it's a very, very important issue. But many thanks to Paddy O'Brien there, co-founder and director of Loco Scooters.
2: Now, Gardaí have said that a man they want to speak to in connection with the murder of 43-year-old woman in Kerry earlier this week has fled the country. It's believed he took a bus from Killarney in the early hours of Tuesday morning and flew out of Dublin Airport to the Middle East, where he's originally from. Well, for more on this, we're joined by Ralph Regal, the Irish Independent Southern correspondent. Ralph, good evening to you.
3: Good evening, Colin.
2: Can you bring us up to speed where we're at in the investigation this afternoon?
3: Yeah, as of this evening, the Gardaí are working with Interpol and Europol to liaise with police forces across the world to try and find the location of this 28-year-old man. Now, this individual has extensive contacts, not just only in Ireland and in France, but also in Turkey, in Jordan and in Syria. And it's believed he had left the jurisdiction before the discovery of Jamie Kearney's body at 1:23 p.m. on Tuesday afternoon in the bedroom of her house just off the Muckross Road in Killarney. So, Gardaí, you're taking this very seriously. They're working with police forces overseas, but I don't think anyone is underestimating the scale of the challenge that they now face.
2: Okay, they are checking CCTV cameras from all ports and airports. Is that correct as well? Just to try and determine how they left the country and when, is that it?
3: Absolutely, Colm. Yeah, the two things that they're trying to do is, number one, to confirm the last known movements of Jamie Kearney. And it is known that this 28-year-old man was in her company last weekend and is believed to have been in her company on Monday. And the second thing that they're trying to confirm is the movements of this 28-year-old man from Monday evening into the early hours of Tuesday and Tuesday morning. As you mentioned, it's believed he caught a bus from Killarney to Dublin in the early hours of Tuesday morning. So that would have been just a couple of hours after the estimated time of death of this 43-year-old American mother of one. He went to Dublin and then got on a flight to the Middle East. Gardaí are working with the police forces in the Middle East to try and locate him. One of

0: concerns they have is that given the context that this individual has in the Middle East, whether he is still traveling under the name and travel documents that he had in Ireland, or whether new travel documents might have been provided for him.
1: The difficulty, Ralph, if the police did want to contact him for questioning, is that any extradition arrangement, Ireland's extradition arrangements are, that can only be applied for if somebody is going to be charged or brought to trial. At the moment, he would only be wanted for questioning and wouldn't meet the bar for extradition. Is that right?
0: Well, as of yet, but I think the Gardaí are quite hopeful that given the rapid pace of their investigation, I mean, I think it's worth noting that Gardaí have said that they are following a definite line of inquiry in this case. So I think when they get the results of forensic and technical examinations of the scene, of course, the Gardaí Technical Bureau were at the scene for some quite extensive period of time. And I think they're hopeful that those forensic results will point them in a certain direction. I think they're also hopeful that CCTV footage in terms of the comings and goings from the property just off the Muckross Road, as well as the movements of this 28-year-old, will build a case sufficient that they may be in a position to offer charges. Again, the difficulty is going to be confirming the whereabouts of this individual. Countries, like if you take, for instance, Turkey, some of Turkey's borders are quite porous in respect of the southern and eastern regions. So whether this individual is in the country that he flew to or whether he is already en route to another country, that's the major concern for Gardaí.
1: And was anybody else in the house at the time of the incident, Ralph?
0: Well, again, that's what Gardaí are trying to confirm in terms of the precise timing of when Jamie Kearney had died. She was discovered at 1:23 p.m. on Tuesday, but it was quite apparent to Gardaí when they attended the scene that she had been dead for a number of hours. It's now believed she could have been dead for up to 12 or 13 hours before she was discovered. And the point being that this individual had sufficient time, he had sufficient head start to get out of the jurisdiction before the actual arm was raised.
1: Okay, Ralph, thanks very much for that. That's Ralph Regal, the Irish Independent Southern correspondent, joining us on that.
2: Now, coming up, a yellow high temperature warning for 12 counties comes into effect tomorrow. We hear from a ranger on the danger of wildfires, plus supermarket sweep, the psychology behind changing up the aisles and why we buy what we do. That's next.
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0: The Sultans of Ping there with Let's Go Shopping. Have you ever gone into the supermarket for a pint of milk and come out 20 minutes later with a basket full of things you never planned to buy? Maybe a couple of chainsaws from the centre aisle and those LED lights for the garden you didn't know you needed. Well, if you're not going mad, it's not an accident either that you might end up with those things, because supermarkets are engineered to keep you shopping for longer and spending more. And in summer, that means barbecue food, ice pops and sun cream landing right in front of you the second you walk in the door. We're joined now by Melissa Moore, retail educator. She's here to explain exactly how supermarkets get inside our heads and how they get the money out of our pockets and how to shop maybe a bit smarter this summer. Melissa, thanks very much for coming in. Every few months, people feel they know the lie of the land in their supermarket. They walk in straight towards either the milk fridge or the meat counter, and everything has changed. They've moved everything. So is there actually a space efficiency reason behind this, or is this just all about reeling you in?
1: I think it is, actually. It's that idea that you knew what you were going in for. You knew the path you were going to take. They kind of move things around a little bit suddenly. You actually have to see more of the store. You might be seeing part of the range. You might be seeing new products that you never knew they had. So then they have you. So when you go into a supermarket, they have this kind of area called the decompression zone. It's that little piece between, I suppose, the outside world and actually deep into the supermarket. It's full of nothing, nothing there. It's that idea, you're in a nice safe space now, and all of a sudden you either spot the fruit and veg, which of course now is at the front of every supermarket, or these days, especially in the summer, you're spotting these kind of sweet treats, the stuff for the World Cup, there's loads going on. They want you to grab a basket, which is exactly why they do move things around, especially this time of year.
2: I am a total sucker for this stuff. I mean, I'm the absolute best possible victim of this psychology, because I'm constantly kind of distracted by things in a supermarket. I tend to go in a sort of a, you know, in that kind of zoned out thing, and then
1: I love you then.
2: Well, I know.
0: I'm a bit more of a, you know, get the self beeper thing and go in with your bags. When your bags are full, you're out, you're done.
2: I knew you were going to say that. I bet you there's a bit of a male-female divide in this as well, is there?
1: I'd say there is, but also the fact that I'm sure if you went through your last few shopping lists, there's bound to be one or two things that
0: you
1: think
0: you're
1: so smart.
0: Yeah, well, my kids would say that whenever I said I had to go into the shop for just one thing, they'd be sitting there 10 minutes later in the car going, I thought you said you were going in for just one thing.
1: Brilliant.
0: So I'm not entirely immune to it, no.
2: Okay, let's go through the kind of things they do that we don't realise they're doing to us. So, as you say, when you walk in now, you're likely to see Barbie stuff, barbecue stuff rather than Barbie the doll.
1: that
2: was a couple of summers ago. And, you know, hot weather related things.
1: It is. So you've got stuff like, I suppose, even nowadays with, you know, the kids been off for the summer, you've got your multi-buy packs of crisps, you've got your soft drinks. You've even got stuff, I suppose, that's on offer, maybe like the sun cream, which coming into this weekend now we're all going to need. But then vibrancy, fresh fruit and veg, because of course it makes us all feel very healthy and we're really proud of ourselves when we start loading up either the trolley or the basket with the good stuff. Then by the time we finished, of course, there might be a few other things in there as well.
2: Is there, somebody mentioned this to me recently, are the baskets, the trolleys actually getting bigger?
1: Much bigger. Much, much bigger than they would have been even 20 or 30 years ago. Yeah, and the trolleys especially. The aisles now are much wider in a supermarket, and that's brilliant from an inclusivity perspective, from a diversity perspective, but actually also because the trolleys are bigger, you go in what you think is the same couple of things every week, but actually there's so much room now, you're bound to be throwing in a couple of little extra. You don't even know they're
2: because
1: there.
2: Because it looks like you haven't done the full shop.
1: Exactly.
0: I know, but it looks like you're getting less bang for your buck. Once upon a time, you know, you could spend 100 quid and you get a full trolley, and now you've spent like 90 quid and it's barely lying the bottom of
1: but
0: it.
1: You feel cheated. You do, but also there's more value out there. So lots of what we see when we come into the supermarkets now are the value lines. It's the offers, the 3 for 2s, it's the multi-buys. It's all the stuff that, again, you feel if I take home, I'm actually almost winning one over on the supermarkets because I have a really good deal. That's what they want you to think, because again, if you buy them, you're going to probably buy a few more of those as you go around the supermarket, and you might not have actually needed all of them.
2: What about what you're listening to when you're in a supermarket?
1: This is fascinating. There was a study done, oh my goodness, probably 40 years ago, that actually said the slower the music, the more likely you are to kind of just kind of peruse the aisle.
2: Yeah.
1: You know, gently kind of waft your way through with your shopping trolley. Because if you think about it, most supermarkets, It's awful when they don't have music because you can almost notice there's something not there. But when they do, it tends to be a little bit slower. It's not as upbeat as we'd say the kind of sports shops that a lot of the young ones go to, where that's kind of almost, you can feel your heart rate increasing. Supermarket shopping is just quite slow and censored. And that's the same, the music, the light is there on purpose, of course. All these extra things to make you stay, because the longer you stay, the dwell time increases, the more likely you are to buy more.
0: What will you never find at the front of the shop?
1: I suppose nowadays legislation leads into an awful lot of that. So the alcohol is gone. From years gone by, of course, there would have been the offer deals section, of things like that. But actually, it's the things you always need. The milk and bread will never be right there, right in front of you.
2: Oh, the very, very let back corner.
1: It is on purpose, of course. Because like you said, if you just want to go in and grab a pint of milk, you kind of can't. You have to go all the way to the back, grab that pint of milk. By the time you've got the pint of milk and you've finally got to the checkout, how many different products have you passed? How many different aisles have you been down? They're really hoping, just like you pointed out, that actually you'll never just leave with a pint of milk.
2: In terms of the smells then, is it still baked bread, coffee, those smells?
1: That's why the bread is now up the front in most supermarkets. It's literally just trying to entice you to not just put the bread in your basket anymore, but of course the pastries, all the goodies, all the really nice stuff as well. Because again, the more you can fill that basket or that shopping trolley, the more they have you. And that average basket, as they call it, that increases. And then they'll watch that you continue to do that over a kind of a period of time.
0: Yeah, the smell of jam donuts when you walked into a Superquin branch back in the day.
1: Yeah.
0: A warm, jammy smell.
1: You see, you still remember. It's that emotional connection.
0: I could have stayed inside the entrance for an hour alone just inhaling.
1: That's exactly that. They have you. It's that kind of memory from childhood, especially with the bakery. But it is that emotional connection. Because again, if you have that with a supermarket, like we did with Superquin, you're more likely to be loyal to them too.
0: Right.
2: In terms of what people always do, and obviously they study this. Is it true that most of us like to turn right when we go into a supermarket?
1: If you think about your local supermarket, the entrance tends to be on the right-hand side with the checkouts towards the left. And then you're led up almost like this grid layout. So you kind of have no choice but to almost walk up and down the aisles. So you do tend to go in on the right. You tend to almost look to the right as well. But then when you get up and down the aisles, like if you think of where the tea or coffee is in your local supermarket, it's the middle of the aisle on purpose.
0: It's beside the biscuits.
1: Always what's opposite. So they're making you work, they're making you see more of the range, they're making you buy more. Everything is very strategically placed.
0: Right, and at the ends of the aisles, people pay money to get there, don't they?
1: For
0: that thing, as you do that swing around and you see that offer at the end of the aisle, that costs those people to put it there for a reason.
1: That's the famous end caps, and you'll always see these branded with goods. So whether it's cleaning products, whether it's the multi-buys and things, that's exactly where they want you to buy. And I think it's for consumers to be aware of, it's not always the cheapest goods that are on those ends. They're the ones with the big kind of flashy signage, but it doesn't mean it's probably the best value for you. If you walk up and down that aisle, if you slow down a little bit more, you actually might find things that are better for you. There's this thing within the grocery section called eye level is buy level. That's again in the middle of the aisles. If you go down the tea and coffee aisle, everything in your kind of eye line tends to be the big brands. Whereas if you look a bit lower or you look a bit higher, because most of us, in fairness, we don't like to bend down a supermarket. We don't like to reach up. We're a little bit lazy. But if you do, you'll probably find better value. It might not be the brands, but you'll certainly find better value if you bend down or you look down.
2: Okay, bend down when you shop. That's our one. If you take one message away from this. Melissa, that's so interesting. Thank you so much for coming in. That's Melissa Moore there, retail educator, trainer and host of the Retail Tea Break podcast.
0: Now, coming up between now and 6 o'clock, as Met Éireann issues a yellow high temperature warning for 12 counties tomorrow, a ranger warns of the dangers of wildfires and bans license plates and registrations. We hear how other countries are policing private e-scooters. Plus, total eclipse of the heart. Johnny Logan remembers the Bonnie Tyler he knew as the Welsh singer died today, aged 75.
2: Now, back to the weather, and Met Éireann has issued a status yellow high temperature warning for 12 counties tomorrow. We can expect high temperatures in excess of 27 degrees centigrade with no respite at night time, as temperatures will be at least 15 degrees. With such high temperatures, there's a potential risk of wildfires. And we want to talk now to Mary Sheehan, Regional Manager of Killarney National Park. Good afternoon, Mary.
3: Hi Katie, good afternoon.
2: How is it like down there today?
3: Oh, it's spectacular. It's just a wonderful time of year.

0: Yeah, so Katie, all this week, staff from DMTWS and the Rangers and myself, we've all been working late and early in the morning doing patrols, watching out for wildfires. And we're stepping up this now coming into the weekend, where we have a fantastic volunteer group, the Killarney National Park Liaison Committee. There are volunteers from members of the public to come out and assist the Rangers with the fire spotting at the weekends, and to come out and volunteer some of their time to watch out for fires. We've ramped up also with drones and also aerial, so we'll have our eyes in the skies as well over the weekend. So I suppose, like, we welcome everybody to the park, and we all have a shared responsibility to protect nature and mind our cherished areas for recreation and connection with nature. So we're saying to people just not to bring barbecues or light fires in the park over the weekend. The vegetation now, we had some mist and fog there, but that is supposed to get really dry now coming into the weekend. The grasses and shrubs will start to dry out, so there's a real increased risk of fire now. And all those little birds, or the young birds, young fledglings and the young mammals, they will have, you know, if a fire occurs, they can't react as quickly as their parents. So it's just, we're on high alert at the moment, Katie.
1: Yeah, I can very much imagine. What are water levels like in the lakes at the moment?
0: Yeah, so up to this point that we were doing okay, but recently we had their gauges on the lakes by the OPW, and we can see now that water levels are dropping. And indeed, I suppose, just to point out that these monitors have been in place since the 70s, and one thing we've noticed that maybe once in a decade might you get a period of drought, but we've seen these more frequently now. And say, for example, once in a decade, but then in the 2010s, we had 3 years where we had droughts. And in the 2020s, every year except 1 year, we've had drought conditions. So we're heading towards that at the moment. So the water levels will be low. And at that time of year as well, there's there may be an algal bloom developing. So Rangers and MPW staff and members of public have notified, say, Kerry County Council. They're doing tests at the moment. And if those tests come true, you might need to put notices up to remind members of the public if there's an algal bloom present. So we'd ask members of the public that are coming in to enjoy the park just to adhere to the signage and take the necessary precautions.
1: Okay, good advice there, Mary. Many thanks for that. That's Mary Sheehan there, Regional Manager of Killarney National Park. We're also joined by Barry Kenny from Irish Rail. Barry, good afternoon.
2: Good afternoon, Katie.
1: Are you very busy this time of year? People heading on day trips, going to the seaside, that kind of thing?
2: Absolutely. When you have a prolonged spell like this, every single day feels like it's almost a concert is on, with the beach destinations being extremely busy. The busiest one for us is out at Borough Beach at Sutton. As I say, we would effectively treat days like this like a mini concert taking place there. We'll put additional customer service staff in place to help manage the volumes that will be travelling, and, you know, manage the level crossings in that area as well. Overall, look, people travel in great spirits. It's a great atmosphere, and great to have it, frankly.
1: Indeed, yeah. And as you say, people are in high spirits. But do they kind of tend to do things on trains at this time of year that they mightn't at other times of year?
2: I think, again, most people are in good spirits. I think, you know, it's important to differentiate between that and, you know, a little bit of boisterousness versus disruptive behaviour. It can happen when you have large crowds. You can unfortunately have sometimes issues like this, but again, we'll have additional security. We liaise the Gardaí as well around times like this. You know, heading into the weekend, not only the beaches, but we've obviously got the two All-Ireland semi-finals. We've got the two Dermot Kennedy concerts. So really, is going to be one of the busiest weekends of the year now, and so we're urging people, if you're travelling the longer distances, you must have booked for those match special trains from the likes of Mayo and Louth and Kerry, and in the Dublin area, to be mindful, as well, of the busiest times, and if you're not travelling to beaches or events, if you have flexibility in your travel time, to travel away from those busiest times as well.
1: Social

0: social issues on the train. One is, of course, alcohol, because people, if you're, they're not regular train users, might not even realise it's absolutely banned on all trains now, isn't it?
1: It is indeed, and you know, we don't want to have to confiscate alcohol, so the cheapest and easiest way is just don't bring it at all, and that's on all train services. The other thing we'd ask people to do is, you know, be mindful of other people, don't play music out loud on the carriages.
0: Do you get much of that?
1: Again, I suppose, look, it can happen, and again, you're dealing with larger groups. It's probably a little bit more prone. But I think overall, most people who are travelling, say, are out to enjoy the day and travel in a good spirit. But we just remind everybody just to be cognizant of people. I mean, you may be heading to the beach, somebody else is drudging home from the office, but they might not be in the same mood as you on such a nice day.
0: Okay, Barry, thanks very much for that. That's Barry Kenny, Corporate Communications Manager at Irish Rail. And I want to go to Geraldine Herbert now, a motoring journalist. Geraldine Herbert, how are you?
2: Hi, Katie.
0: Geraldine, a lot of people, a lot of long car journeys maybe heading off this weekend. It can be very, very tough in a car in this weather. What are the ways you can do to cool them down?
2: Yeah, I suppose the big thing is when you get into the car, that initial burst of heat is trying to cool it. So ideally, if you can park in the shade, that it will do something. And if you can open a window even slightly, you know, it depends where you're parked and whether it's safe or not. But if you can do that, it'll keep the heat and the temperature down in the car. But if you do return to your car and it's boiling like so many of us have today, the mathematician Hannah Fry has a very clever trick. And basically what she says is you open the front passenger's the window behind the front passenger seat. So that's the one diagonal to the driver. And then you get outside out of the car and you open and close the door. Now, basically, there's a science explanation for this. It creates what's known as a bulk airflow. So it pushes the hot air out and it draws the cooler air inside through the window. Now, you look like, you know, fairly odd to say the least doing it, but it does actually work. I tried it. My car is parked completely in the sun today. It's basking in the sunshine and it's absolutely roasting. And it does work. As I said, it looks a bit odd, but it's worth it. Now, when you get into the car, then set the air conditioning to the lowest setting, put the vents towards the floor, because again they're going to, the air will rise up and it'll push out the hot air. Keep your windows down a bit until it starts to kind of cool in the car, and then if you have air conditioning, obviously, you know, continue to use it and roll up your windows. If you don't and you have an air a sunroof, open that again, it'll work the same way, it'll push that hot air. But that's about it. Like, you know, there is no easy way to get the heat out of the car at the moment.
0: No, because we don't, if you're on the continent, they have those like heat covers on cars, and they have ways to maintain their cars because obviously they need to. We don't need it here as much. Should we worry about the cars themselves in terms of what damage heat could do?
2: Not really. I mean, modern cars are designed to cope with hot weather. And if you have, what a heat wave will do is expose problems. So if your car, say, for example, overheats, it's usually pointing to a fault rather than because of the weather. Now, if for any reason it does overheat, you're always told to just pull it aside and get out of it and, you know, do not start the engine and get a mechanic or something to have a good look at it. But in terms of what you should be looking at, I suppose the one thing is tyres, because tyres, obviously tyre pressure heats up with this kind of heat. So you need to check that your tyre and your spare and all of those are okay, and just examine your tyre and make sure that there's no cracks or cuts or bulges. But Katie, to be honest, that's something you should be doing all the time. So if your car is properly maintained, you shouldn't really have to worry. Modern cars can cope. I suppose the big thing is just to be aware of the fact that regardless of the temperature outside, the cabin temperature can be seriously hot by comparison. So no leaving of you know, anybody in the car, anything in the car. So no children, no pets, no nothing. And even sunglasses, your phone, anything like that shouldn't be left, because it can literally just, you know, you can really damage it very quickly. Because as I said, the heat, the temperature in your car is substantially higher than what's outside.
0: Okay. Okay. Great advice. Thank you for that. That's Geraldine Herbert there, motoring journalist with the Sunday Independent. And staying with the weather, we're just getting news now in from our colleague Teresa Mannion that the Connemara village of Antrasaloc has been devastated by a blaze that wiped out what locals call the local focal point of the huge hinterland of the Aina Valley region. The village has lost its only shop, its pub, its post office and hardware store after a fire broke out in the early hours of the morning. And we'll bring you more on that as we get it.
3: Okay, plenty of texts coming into 51551 and to WhatsApp 0870 32 32 32 on e-scooters that Katie was talking about there at the top of the programme interview with Paddy O'Brien there, who sells these scooters. I believe like cigarettes,

0: images of injuries should be placed on the e-scooter, says one texter. Somebody else saying, if Paddy refused the business of e-scooters, they'd just be bought online with no advice about safety. And then somebody else is talking about the predicament of retailers selling to parents who are adamant to buy for children. Obviously, you've never dealt with the public who decide to buy their kid whatever they want. I once watched a poor game shop owner try to advise a parent not to buy Grand Theft Auto for their 8-year-old who was with them at the counter. The worker got a load of abuse from the parent who said they would buy their kid whatever they wanted to. Now keep them coming, 51551 or 0870 32 32 32 for your WhatsApps. Now permission has been granted for the development of 106 apartments at the site of the Mother and Baby Institution at Bessborough in County Cork. The decision comes following an appeal to Uncommissioned Planála. Plans to develop the site have faced years of opposition from campaigners and survivors. The Commission of Investigation into Mother and Baby Homes estimated that 900 babies died at the site. Patricia Carey, Special Advocate for Survivors, joins me now. Patricia, thanks for joining us.
1: Good afternoon.
0: What's your reaction to this decision for building to be able to go ahead?
1: Quite frankly, I think it's abhorrent that we're going to allow concrete to be poured over the remains of 859 children who are essentially disappeared on the site. It's, you know, the Commission of Inquiry in 2021 reported that most likely children's remains were on this site, but they unfortunately didn't release the archaeology report associated with their inquiries. And one of the things that I'm quite concerned about is that there may be details within that report that would reveal more about the information about where these disappeared children are.
0: Okay, you don't take any comfort from one of the conditions of the planning going ahead is that the developer will engage a suitably qualified archaeologist. This is coming from the conditions of it. And it says, should archaeological remains be identified during the course of archaeological monitoring, all work shall cease in the area of archaeological interest pending a decision of the planning authority in consultation with the National Monument Service regarding appropriate mitigation. It says, following the completion of all archaeological work on the site, any necessary post-excavation special analysis, the planning authority and the National Monument Service shall be furnished with the final archaeological report. It seems to say that this will be investigated, excavated, and if any relevant remains are found, that they will be preserved at least temporarily while building is stopped.
1: Well, I don't accept that that's a suitable or a human solution to 859 children's remains being disappeared. I mean, I think what the planning permission condition says is that there will be forensic archaeology on site for the duration of the works. I mean, there's so many things that, you know, the survivors and their families have said to me about this, that they will literally be waiting at fences to see our remains found. Now, we know this is a large site. I think it's appropriate for the state to have a compulsory purchase order to finally forensically investigate where these children and infants and a small number of women's remains are. I don't think it's good enough just to put a planning permission condition on it. I mean, in any other state, in any other country, if there were the remains of 900 children that were effectively missing or disappeared, we would be doing a lot more than just saying we'll have somebody on site during the building works.
0: And if the state were to compulsorily purchase it and do all of that work, at any point then in the future, do you believe it's appropriate to build private residential accommodation or even social accommodation on this site?
1: Look, I mean, I know we're in a housing crisis and I don't want to pit housing against, you know, the trauma and upset of families. It's important for your listeners to remember that over 9,000 children died in mother and baby institutions. I think, you know, we can see in other institutional sites where there are excavations of human remains being carried out. And I think that, you know, that is being carried out in good faith by the state. I think that it's incumbent on them then to have that programme of work in other places where we do not know where the children are buried. I mean, clearly there's manifestly inappropriate burials if we don't know. We don't have the burial records, and I think that's a fundamental fact. Of the over 900 children who died in Bessborough, there are only 64 burial records. So effectively, these children are disappeared.
0: And why do you think it's been treated differently from Tuam? Is it the scale of the site or the fact that there is interest to develop it privately?
1: I don't know, to be honest. I mean, I think, you know, Tuam has some particular conditions around it because how the human remains are found. But again, I would go back to the Mother and Baby Commission of Inquiry. There are reports that were conducted in Bessborough that are sealed. And I believe that some of those reports could give, you know,

0: information and pictures as to where, you know, some information as to where the burial grounds are most likely. I'm not saying that forever and a day we halt housing developments on those lands, but I think anyone with a conscience or a morality about how we think about death and how we honour the dead in Ireland would say that before we start building, we should make all efforts to identify the human remains on that site.
1: And finally, Patricia, then, the Enterprise Minister, Peter Burke, said those affected by what happened in Bessborough must be front and centre when it comes to the future of the site. And the permission has already been granted, obviously, but Peter Burke told the Dáil that the government will engage compassionately with the victims and survivor, and they'll seek to rectify the scars of the past. Is there any way to reconcile that desire to rectify the scars with the past and this development going ahead before a proper investigation is carried out?
0: Well, I mean, what I would say to members of the Oireachtas is engagement is not going to identify human remains. And I think, you know, sensitivity, what survivors and their families say to me is they want to know where are the final resting places of their children. And there are still mothers who are alive today who still do not know where their children are buried on that site. And I do not think that in any conscience we can go ahead with concreting over those human remains. Obviously, I'm always open to engagement, and I have engaged with various members of government on this, but I think more proactive engagement. And if they're saying that survivors are going to be front and centre, then they must listen to the needs of survivors, and particularly the families who have children and infants buried on that site.
1: Okay, no doubt we'll be returning to this, but for now, Patricia Carey, Special Advocate for Survivors, thanks very much.
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Yeah, the unmistakable voice of Bonnie Tyler, who passed away at the age of 75. That incredible, raspy, emotional voice gave us some of the biggest songs of a generation. It's a Heartache, Total Eclipse of the Heart, Holding Out for a Hero. Songs that still fill dance floors, radio stations and people's memories all these years on. Joining me now to remember her legacy is singer and three-time Eurovision winner Johnny Logan.

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1: Thank you, Katie. Thank you. I'm just sorry it's in such a circumstance where such a beautiful person has passed on.
0: Yeah, because you knew Bonnie, you performed with her over the years.
1: Yeah, we did a couple of shows together, and my daughter-in-law sent me this morning. I only found out that she passed away this morning, like most people. But my daughter-in-law sent me a video of the two of us singing Total Eclipse of the Heart together on a German TV show. And it was kind of surreal watching it and just, remembering, because I remember I had a terrible flu, and she was joking about me. She was joking with me all the time about wear a bell so that you'd know where I was and that she wouldn't get the flu from me. She was just a very bubbly, what you saw, you know, when you saw her sing, you had this image of this amazing woman who had so many hit records. And but when you met her, she just lit up a room with her laughter and with her, you know, like sort of with her voice. She had this big Welsh voice. She never lost that. And she was like sort of, and she was full of fun.
2: How
1: really.
2: Did you end up
1: and,
2: singing with her, Johnny?
1: Well, it was a TV show, and she wanted to do Total Eclipse of the Heart live. It was a TV show. It wasn't Vet and Das. I can't remember the name of the show at the moment. So Music Candlestartler. Music Candlestartler, I've been told. Right. And it was a New Year's Eve TV show. And, we had known each other before. So we we both agreed to do it, you know, like sort of I agreed before I knew I had the flu and all this. But, you know, she made it. She made the whole experience just so much fun, like she did with everything, you know.
0: I can't imagine, Johnny, how iconic it is to be actually singing Total Eclipse of the Heart.
1: I did the turnaround Bright Eyes. She did all the hard work. And now I sang a harmony underneath her when she was singing the verse. But, you know, the thing about this, it seems like, I don't know, as I'm getting older, so many of the people who I loved, you know, like as people in the music industry seem to be disappearing. And Bonnie, I texted Matt, her manager this morning, just to say how sorry I was. And just to pass on to Robert and the family, you know, like sort of my condolences. It really was a shock, because when she went in and she was in a coma, I know her agent and everything over here, and, you know, in Germany, I'm in Munich at the moment, that's what I'm saying over here. And I think it was just, she was one of these people you said, oh, well, she's in a coma, but she'll be out of it and everything will be fine. She'll be back on the road again and I'll meet her on another thing. Just this morning hearing was a shock. You know, like sort of it's, and just one of the loveliest people with one of the most distinctive voices in the music industry has left us, and I don't think we'll see her like again.
0: No, and as I say, known through the generations. I mean, even my kids would have known her because that song featured in Modern Family. Like, her music was everywhere.
1: Yeah. I was when 1980, after What's Another Year, I did an album with a guy called Dave McKay, and he produced It's a Heartache. And he was trying to get me to do a song that was similar to it. And there's no way that my voice was raspy or anything. But it was that kind of country rock thing that she did with It's a Heartbreak. And that's my first experience of listening to the work she did. And then, you know, like later, being watching on TV when she performed for the first time the Jim Steinman song, Total Eclipse of the Heart, I was just totally, it kind of reminded me of the first time I saw Richard Harris, you know, perform, Spring Is Never Waiting for Us Girl, in that Jim Webb song, you know.
0: Yeah.
1: It was, it just took my breath away, you know.
0: Johnny, thank you so much. We really appreciate you taking the time to talk to us about Bonnie today. Thank you.
1: It's a pleasure to talk to you. It's just, I'm really sorry to be talking to you about her in this situation.
2: Indeed. Condolences, Johnny, yeah.
1: And my condolences go to her family and to Matter Manager, and they must be totally heartbroken.
0: Indeed. Johnny, thank you very much. We just have a minute to go to Brian Kennedy. Brian, good afternoon to you.
3: Oh, good to hear you, and good to hear, you know, Eurovision royalty, Johnny. Great to hear from him, you know. It is a sad day, really, as we lost Moya Brennan not long ago and now Bonnie Tyler, you know.
0: Yeah, you met her in Norway, I believe.
3: I sang with her in Norway in a castle, because I sang a lot, and I do sing a lot with Secret Garden, you know, You Raise Me Up and so on. And she was sound checking, and again, as Johnny was saying, so bubbly, and she was going, oh, I know your work with Van Morrison and all that, you know. She was so funny. And then when she was doing Turner, you know, the Total Eclipse of the Heart, she came right down to my seat and sang to me, and I sang the little bit about, you know, turn around every now and again. You know, just, she was so funny.

0: But listen, her voice was still magnificent as she got older and older. I grew up on the Falls Road, so it was hard for music to get through all of that turmoil. But I remember her from my childhood, and to get to sing with her for that little minute was a real thrill. And honestly, because she'd been in a coma, Madonna had been in a coma recently and had survived all of that. So you think, oh, she's going to be okay. So it was such a shock this morning.
1: And do you think it was, you know, that raw passion in the voice and that bit of a rasp, is that what got people that, you know, when she was talking about the heartbreak and everything else, that people felt she'd lived it?
0: Well, that's all I want from a singer is to believe them, whether it's Tom Jones. I mean, what is it about Wales that gives us these incredible, incredible singers? You know, I mean, Shirley Bassey's one of my favourite singers in the whole world. So to think that I got to sing a little bit with Bonnie was just, she just had such an amazing mountainous voice and good crack too, really good fun. And just clever about which songs she chose to cover. And I think when I think of her now, I think, oh, there's a woman who's had tons of number ones and a voice that will be around forever.
2: Indeed. Well said, Brian. Many thanks for that. That's Brian Kennedy. And before that, Johnny Logan, remembering Bonnie Tyler today.
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2: Trump declares ceasefire is over as 14 killed in overnight attacks. What happens now?
1: What can we learn from other countries and how they regulate e-scooters?
2: We are not a tin pot broadcaster, RTE's DG defends spending before the Public Accounts Committee.
1: And is the heat playing havoc with your eyes? We'll have an optometrist to answer your questions.
2: But first, the news read now by Ray Kennedy.
11: Thank you, Katie, and good evening from the newsroom. Gardaí have said they were satisfied that a man wanted for questioning as part of an investigation into the murder of a 43-year-old woman in County Kerry, has fled the country. The body of Jamie Carney was found at her home in Killarney on Tuesday afternoon. Our Western correspondent, Pat McGrath.
12: Jamie Carney died following a violent assault sometime between Monday night and the early hours of Tuesday morning. It's now thought a man who Gardaí have described as being of significant interest to their inquiries left County Kerry hours before Ms. Carney's body was found. He travelled to Dublin Airport and boarded a flight to the Middle East, where he is originally from. The man knew the victim and is believed to have information that could assist the murder investigation. Detectives have been contacting international law enforcement agencies as well as airline and transport authorities in an effort to locate him. Meanwhile, Gardaí have reiterated an appeal to motorists with dash cam footage recorded on the Muckross Road in Killarney between 11 o'clock on last Monday night and 5 a.m. on Tuesday to share it with them. This six-hour window will be key to the effort to determine the exact sequence of events that led to the murder.
11: Iran's Foreign Minister Abbas Araghchi has said Iran is ready to defend itself against further attacks from the United States. He said U.S. strikes in recent days were a violation of a memorandum of understanding aimed at ending the war. Yesterday, U.S. President Donald Trump said he believed the ceasefire was over. Earlier this week, the U.S. military carried out strikes in response to Iranian attacks on vessels in the Strait of Hormuz. The U.S. said it had struck 90 sites in Iran overnight, while Tehran has targeted American bases in Qatar, Kuwait and Bahrain. Iranian state media has

0: reported that a US-linked airbase in Jordan was hit by fresh strikes launched by Iran this afternoon. Jordan said it had shot down up to 8 missiles. Oil prices have risen to their highest levels in over 2 weeks following a renewal of the conflict in the Middle East. Forecourt retailers have warned that the price of diesel at the pumps will likely rise by around 10 cent per litre in the coming days. Our consumer affairs correspondent Angus Cox.
1: Oil had fallen below $70 a barrel only last week, but it's gone back up off the back of America's latest tit-for-tat strikes with Iran. And the effect will likely be felt at fuel pumps here very soon. Forecourt retailers say they expect diesel prices to rise by around 10 cent per litre by the weekend. The Convenience Stores and News Agents Association said the wholesale price of diesel delivered to Forecourts today was 8 cent plus VAT, higher than yesterday's deliveries. This could see diesel prices rise from roughly €1.70 to above €1.80 per litre in many locations. Meanwhile, the price of wholesale petrol delivered today is up by around 2 cent per litre, which should also feed through to pump prices for motorists in the coming days.
0: A 38-year-old Irish man has been sentenced to 14 years in prison by a court in Hungary for the murder of an American woman. Mackenzie Michalski, who was 31, died after she was strangled in Budapest in November 2024. The man, who can't be identified under Hungarian legal restrictions, claimed her death was accidental during consensual sexual intercourse. Our deputy foreign editor, Edmund Heafy.
2: Budapest Metropolitan Court rejected the man's defence, convicting the Dubliner of intentional homicide. Prosecutors said he strangled Miss Michalski from Portland, Oregon, for at least 2 to 3 minutes. Afterwards, he didn't call for help. Instead, he concealed her body in a suitcase and drove it to woodland near Lake Balaton. Investigators later found he had searched online for whether wild boars eat human remains. The court sentenced him to 14 years in high security prison and ruled that he was not eligible for parole. Miss Michalski's parents travelled from Oregon to attend a trial, where her mother described the past 20 months as traumatic. The defendant's legal team has now filed an appeal, arguing the court's legal findings were flawed.
0: On Comisiún Pleanála has upheld permission for the development of more than 100 apartments at the site of the Mother and Baby Institution in Bessborough in County Cork. Survivors and campaigners have opposed plans by Estuary View Enterprises to develop the site. Our social affairs correspondent Alva Keneally.
3: This decision follows an appeal on planning permission granted in February by Cork City Council for 140 apartments to be built on the Bessborough site. The Bessborough Mother and Baby Home Support Group and Councillor Peter Horgan of Labour lodged appeals with An Comisiún Pleanála, which today gave the go-ahead to 105 apartments. The Commission of Investigation into Mother and Baby Homes estimated that 923 babies died at the Bessborough Mother and Baby Home between the 1920s and the 1990s. Survivors are devastated by today's decision. Advocates and politicians have called on the government to issue a compulsory purchase order. They say a full investigation is required to locate and identify the remains and properly memorialise the burial site.
0: The Department of Health has written to the Health Service Executive to seek an initial public health report in relation to injuries linked to e-scooters. The Minister for Health, Jennifer Carroll McNeill, told the Dáil that the report is intended to examine the scale of the issue. Last week, doctors called for a ban on the use of e-scooters and said the rate of serious brain injuries they were seeing among children was unprecedented. 6 children have recently been put on life support because of injuries they sustained on e-scooters.
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0: Tonight will be dry, mild and humid. It will be cloudy in the west and northwest with mist and fog patches forming. Lowest temperatures 13 to 17 degrees in light northerly or variable breezes.
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7: Traffic and Travel with Trevor Keegan and County Kildare. Vehicle fire on the M7 heading west between Junction 14 Monastereven and 15 Ballybritis has just been cleared, so delays in the area should ease shortly. In Cork, traffic on the N22 westbound is solid at Junction 3 Ballincollig West. It's also bad on the South Ring Road heading east and north on Wilton Road. For Dublin, there's a breakdown on the M50 South between junctions 13 and 14, Firhouse and Dundrum, while the motorway itself has long delays on various sections. And there are delays too on Bolton Street, Clembrassa Street, Colmar Road and north from Shawmore Road towards the East Link. I'll have more just after 5:30.
5: Thanks, Trevor. Colm Mungoyne and Katie Hannan here with you until 6 o'clock on Drive Time. We're getting a lot of response to our interview in relation to e-scooters earlier in the programme. We'll be doing more about that shortly. But just a taste of what you're telling us. Parents know it is an offence for under 16s to drive an e-scooter. It's not illegal to sell e-scooters to adults, says Willie. And e-bikes and e-scooters should have to pay road tax insurance just as motorists have to. They are a hindrance to road safety.
8: Right, we're going to go to the big international story today because confusion reigns over the status of the US-Iran ceasefire after a night of further US attacks on Iran, including one reportedly close to a nuclear power plant. The US says its forces fired at 90 military targets for the second day in a row, while Iran said it attacked US military sites in Bahrain and Kuwait in response. And in just the last few minutes, Israel has said it's ready to attack Iran for a third time if necessary. It comes as huge crowds have gathered for Supreme Leader Ali Khamenei his burial. He's just been buried in the last few moments in Mashhad in the north of the country. Matt Fry is Europe editor and presenter with Channel 4 News. He joins us now. Matt, good evening. Thanks for joining us.
9: Good evening.
8: What's your read on the strikes of this week? First by Iran on merchant shipping, then the US attacks on Iran, and then the Iranians spreading out their attacks to some Gulf states, even Jordan being targeted today. Are we back to March, the stage we were at March of this year, or is there a certain wisdom in the markets not reacting as they did at the time?
9: It might be more wishful thinking than wisdom. I think we're not back to the worst days of March. That was more intense. But I think we are being reminded by both sides firing at each other and the Israelis now saying that they might get involved, that this was always unfinished business, that the memorandum of understanding was only ever there to create a ceasefire. And then there would be substantive talks about the big issues like, you know, nuclear programs, ballistic missiles, Iran's spread across the region. None of these things have been addressed. And meanwhile, both countries, both the US and Iran, are in a kind of, or at least their governments, are in a high-pitched state of both excitement and anxiety. And, you know, a lot of it, of course, on the American side is down to how, you know, to Donald Trump's humours. How did he feel this week? And he clearly had a bad week. He had a bad NATO summit. He was shouting at everyone. Then the ceasefire broke down because the Iranians fired at merchant shipping. Trump then used the kind of language that, frankly, you wouldn't use in a bar brawl, you know, after midnight when you're really drunk, you know, calling them all sorts of unspeakable things, not very presidential or diplomatic behavior. And then the Iranians, of course, in the middle of their own sort of fever-pitched grief about, you know, the supreme leader who was assassinated by the Americans and the Israelis putting him to rest as they did just a few minutes ago. This is an event that has lasted, you know, for a few days. And it was really for Iran, you know, a kind of a combination of grief, resilience, you know, legacy, and showing the rest of the world, you know, that they are still there, that they still matter. So to call them all these things in the middle of that kind of, you know, very dignified, even if you don't like the regime, it's a dignified burial, and it's a mass event in which they bust thousands of people into, is not a good idea. And so on it goes. And then there might be, you know, the ceasefire might resume in a couple of days, we don't know. But substantively, the issues that really matter here are not being dealt with.
8: It's hard to read what Donald Trump's position on this. He says he doesn't think this is going to last very long, but he said that in March. He says he doesn't want to talk to the Iranians, doesn't want to deal with them, and yet we understand that negotiators do have some channels behind the scenes. He said, as you were just alluding to there, he referred to the Iranian leadership as scum, and then he said that the current leadership is better than the last leadership. I mean, if people are trying to read the public statements as to some indication for where the diplomatic path might lie, they'd need a degree in semantics rather than international relations.
9: Indeed. And I think, you know, it is ever thus with Donald Trump. He's very contradictory and confusing all in one sentence. On one hand, he wants to show the world that he's the greatest deal maker ever, that he can make this thing go, the thing that he started, go away. And by that, primarily what he's concerned about is opening the Strait of Hormuz and resuming the shipping of oil through that very narrow passage. On the other hand, he's always had a thing about the Iranian regime ever since the 1980s when he first dipped his toes into American and geopolitics. And so, of course, he wants the regime to go away. He wants to declare it a full win. But he can't because it's not in his gift to do so. So he's always coming up against this buffer of frustration that ultimately what he promised the world he would achieve within days or hours.

0: hours on the 28th of February has not happened, because he never reckoned on the resilience, you know, the brutal resilience of the Iranian regime to carry on fighting from a bunker, even though much of their leadership has been killed. And of course, they're also overplaying their hand in Tehran. You know, they could easily settle for a deal that Donald Trump would accept, but that the Israelis and many of the anti-Iran hardliners in Washington would find unacceptable. But they're also kind of high on their own resilience, on their own propaganda. So the both sides are each other's worst enemies. And I can't see an honest broker in the middle of this who can try and bring them to some kind of sense. I don't think the Europeans have the power. The UN certainly doesn't have the power. The Israelis are always there on the sidelines trying to, you know, get back to their ultimate aim, which is regime change. So I'm afraid we're going to carry on seeing this sort of on again, off again, ceasefire, not so ceasefire for quite a long time.
1: It was only yesterday Donald Trump was saying he could see the Israelis withdrawing from Lebanon and seemed to imply that that was on the card. So he would seem to be paying some attention to what the Iranian demands were entering into the signing of the Memorandum of Understanding. Is it still the template for any future agreement? Is that the only show in town still?
0: I think so. There's nothing to replace it yet, but let's see whether people actually behave according to what the template sets out. I mean, the Israelis have said that they might withdraw from southern Lebanon, but again, there's not much evidence of that happening at the moment, because they're worried about the continued resilience of Hezbollah, just as they're worried about the continued existence of Hamas after 2 years of brutal war. And the same thing will happen with Iran, that even if you do a deal, you know, you might end up with a regime that is strengthened, that feels more empowered to kind of either, you know, to keep that chokehold Strait of Hormuz and turn that into a kind of Tehran toll gate, or carry on threatening the region with ballistic missiles, or indeed pursue at some stage a nuclear program. So the problem is that there are these maximalist demands, and there's some very, very kind of abrasive and rather theatrical rhetoric out there from all sides. But the reality on the ground is much, is in a way less exciting and more nuanced, but what it shows is that there is resilience everywhere, and people are not prepared to give up power. They're not prepared to, you know, swallow the bitter pill of humiliation. They will just carry on as much as they can with whatever means they've got available.
1: And finally and briefly, Matt, you know, there is also the danger that something could just go badly wrong. The US said it targeted 90 military targets, but the Iranian state media claiming that the Bushehr nuclear power plant was also targeted. An accident of that kind of magnitude would have serious repercussions.
0: Yes, I mean, I'm not a nuclear expert, so I don't know to what extent, you know, a direct strike on that nuclear facility would cause a nuclear disaster, a sort of, you know, a wartime Chernobyl. I don't know. But it clearly, it doesn't make anyone sleep comfortably at night to know that these things might get hit either by accident or by design. But there could also be something like the likes of which we've seen before, which is, you know, the Americans accidentally hit another school, as they did at the very beginning of the war, and we've had no public investigation about what actually happened, no apology about the mistakes they probably made, and 160 kids are dead. So these are also the kinds of mistakes that can happen. They are a terrible tragedy for the people directly involved, and they have political repercussions.
1: Matt, thanks very much for that. That's Matt Fry, Channel 4 News Europe editor. Thanks very much. Cormac McGarry's Director of Maritime Security at Control Risks. He joins us now from Amsterdam. Cormac, thanks for joining us. From where you're sitting, what does this mean today? Ceasefire on, ceasefire off? What does it mean for the movement of ships?
2: Hi, Colm. It's more day-to-day uncertainty and also long-term uncertainty for ships. So we're talking about merchant ships that we all rely on to move stuff in and out of the Gulf. And it's really day-to-day. So as I advise my clients at Control Risks, I can't really tell them exactly what next week is going to look like. It's really a day-to-day basis. So right now, the reality on the water is that there are actually ships sailing, roughly 1/6 of what we would call the pre-war normal. But ships are sailing, and they basically have two options. One is through a northern Iranian route. To do that, you need permission from Iran. And the other is a southern route that goes through Omani waters. If you do that, you're basically violating Iran's permissions. But you would have some protection from the US Navy. That's the options ships have. So you can either go through the more safe northern route, by which you have to work with Iran, and that may have potential sanctions, violations, problems, or the southern route, which, if you do so, you're subject to an attack from Iran. So it's not a pretty picture. It's not an easy decision. And I would say the

0: majority of ships are taking the third option, which is don't sail.
1: Do we have any sense of whether or not anybody is paying money or if money is changing hands to take the option through Iranian waters with Iranian permission?
0: So the latest I've seen, what I'm seeing is what I would call like a permission slip that's been issued to some of the ships that have, you know, their owners have contacted Iran. They've sought permission to sail through that northern route, and then they get a permission slip. And that basically says your vessel is cleared to sail on this day, et cetera, et cetera. What's notable about it is that it does not include any fee. There is a line on it that says if you sail this route, you need Iranian national insurance, but basically don't worry, Iran has paid your premium. What that suggests to me is that it's a way to encourage ships to use Iran's route, not pay the fee, because that's one thing that will really prevent most ship owners from transiting is the payment of the fee. But it's setting itself up long term to use that mechanism to charge some kind of a fee.
1: Right. And so the payment of the fee, people fear, would put them falling foul of US sanctions on Iran as perhaps as much as any commercial consideration of the cost of the fee. But do we know why now? Do you think that, you know, there was an element of ships just trying to go hell for leather to get out through the strait when the opportunity presented itself without paying heed to Iran's desires or the ability to get out? What triggered it now?
0: Yeah, in reality, you're right. About 3 weeks ago, the IMO, the International Maritime Organization, which is a branch of the UN, stated that they were about to initiate an evacuation plan. But that's what it was, an evacuation plan to get ships out of the Gulf. It wasn't a return to normal plan. The IMO would not have done that if they didn't believe that, if they didn't have strong reassurances from Iran that they would allow this to happen. That evacuation plan was going to go by two routes, again, the same northern route via Iran and a southern route via Oman. But immediately what happened is that ships, so any ship that wanted to sail with that evacuation plan would be contacted by military organizations and be told, you're next, you're up to sail out. But what happened was a lot of ships just decided there's a window of security here. And you know what? They weren't incorrect to assess that.
1: Right.
0: Okay. They thought there's a window of security, let's sail out now. And what basically happened over a course of a few days and weeks, lots of ships, about 40 a day, were basically violating what Iran sees as its permissions on the strait. And that's really the reason why they decided to attack ships on two occasions in the last few weeks.
1: Cormac, we're going to have to leave it there, but thanks very much for joining us with your analysis there. That's Cormac McGarry, Director of Maritime Security Control at, Maritime Security at Control Risks. And we've just got a line in the wires that the US is reporting that no major damage from dozens of missiles and drones fired by Iran has been incurred by its troops or bases in the Gulf region.
2: Now, coming up, RTE at the Public Accounts Committee again. We'll hear the latest from that. Plus, how do other countries police private e-scooters? 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
2: Now, as Ireland grapples with a rise in e-scooter injuries among children and teenagers, it's worth asking how other countries are handling the same problem. E-scooters have long been sparking political debates in the UK, the Netherlands and Germany. We're joined on the line now by journalist Vincent McAvenny, who joins us from London. Vincent, good afternoon to you.
8: Good afternoon.
2: So, are you seeing the same kind of issues in the UK? You know, we're having a raging debate here about e-scooters and the huge numbers of very serious injuries that children are picking up from accidents involving them.
7: Yeah, we are having this, both e-scooters and e-bikes. We got statistics this week that show that insurance payouts from accidents involving them have topped £110 million, and it is in part driving up the cost of car insurance in this country as well. There have been some high-profile incidents of people being hurt, people being killed by these bikes, and it's a case where really the legislation has not been put in place effectively enough and not kept up with the actual practices of what's being done. You can't ride these things if you're unless you're 14 or over. They have to be speed limited at 15.5 miles per hour, and there are some restrictions on where you can ride them. For instance, you're not allowed to ride on the pavement whatsoever, and yet that is frequently being broken and causing many accidents.
2: And have you had high profile incidents which has, you know, sparked debate and put a focus on this?
7: Yeah, well, earlier this year, the celebrity chef, Aldo Zilli, Italian chef, came out because his mother, Maureen, she was involved in one of these incidents. She was crashed into in southeast London by someone on a Lime bike who didn't stop at a red light. And this is a major problem now, as these scooters and these bikes just blasting through red lights. If you're a pedestrian, you really have to stop and check, even if you've got that green light to go yourself, because of this. And some of it is sort of cultural norms and practices. Obviously, there's a lot of tourists here. There's a lot of bikes that you can just, and scooters that you can pick up on the side of the road now with your mobile phone, and people just don't know the highway code. And this poor lady spent 5 weeks in hospital with a broken leg and other injuries, and she's described the sort of ongoing pain as being life-ruining for her.
2: Okay, so the debate continues there, basically, Vincent.
7: Yeah, there is a sort of active debate now in Parliament here about what needs to be done, whether or not there needs to be an insurance system put in place, whether or not these bikes need to be registered. There are concerns about the quality of some of the bikes and the scooters, because there have been a number of fires in properties due to poor quality of the batteries that are in some of these devices as well. So there is a sort of active proposals at the moment looking to bring these under stricter regulation and scrutiny.
2: Okay, we'll leave it there for now. Vincent McAvenny in London, many thanks for that. I want to go to the Netherlands now, and Shanai Bostash is a journalist based there. Shanai, you're very welcome.
9: Hello, good evening.
2: How has the Netherlands dealt with these vehicles?
9: Well, the Netherlands has had a slightly different experience with these vehicles, partly because we had a mode of transport which was called a stint and still exists. And it's a kind of big wheelbarrow with an electric driver on it. The kind of golf cart, I suppose, maybe, with someone standing. And this was very much used for children's transport with nurseries. And there was an appalling accident in 2018 in which four children lost their lives in a place called Os in the Netherlands when they were being driven in the nursery. And so after that, really strict rules came in about these irregular electric vehicles. In fact, there was a ban for a few years. So we're kind of catching up on that.
2: And is the ban no longer in place?
9: So the ban lasted until 2025. And then the government said, look, we're going to regulate certain electric scooters. Only the models that we regulate can be used. €380 fine if you don't use these. And we've got some strict rules about it. Not every city is happy about this, because they want to be able to keep an eye on what vehicles are used on their roads and whether they're suitable. But the fact is, the Netherlands had a really extreme situation, an appalling situation, went to a ban to try to get the regulation in line with the technology. And that, in that sense, is probably a good thing with these electric scooters.
2: So where are you at now in terms of regulations?
9: Well, funnily enough, because we have this period of banning, electric scooters don't really have a lot of penetration in the market here. Actually, what most people use are souped up electric bikes. So we've got huge problems with these fat bikes. So probably what you guys are seeing with the electric scooters, we're experiencing here an awful lot of children in A&E, head injuries, unnecessary deaths, increased deaths. And there's a group of doctors here which have come together to try to advocate for safer cycling. So the scooters, it's a bit of an unknown how that's going to develop. Now they've been allowed in the last year. But the fat bikes, as we call them, are a really big problem.
2: Okay, we'll leave it there for now. That's Chennai Boz Tash in the Netherlands. We can go to Berlin now, where Arthur Sullivan is standing by. Arthur, how are these e-scooters regulated in Germany?
10: Well, Katie, they've been on the roads here in Germany since 2019, and they're regulated, you know, to a significant degree. You know, there's various rules. You can't travel in pedestrian areas with them. You're not supposed to travel on the pavements, on bus lanes and so on. You can't go above 20 kilometers per hour. They have to have insurance. But the problem is that while there are these regulations, and indeed there are new regulations being brought in at the moment, the rules are being flouted wholesale. You're supposed to be 14 before you can use them, but you regularly see people under the age of 14 on them. One thing that's common here in Berlin and indeed across Germany are sharing companies. So companies like Bolt and so on, who share e-scooters. And you're supposed to be generally 18 to avail of those. But you see people regularly who are less than that, who are somehow getting access to them. People are constantly on the pavements with them. There's a lot of accidents happening all the time. In fact, accidents have increased dramatically in the last few years. There's often use of phones while on the e-scooters, alcohol use while on the e-scooters. So it's becoming a bigger and bigger problem. So despite the regulations, the accident rate and the general problems with them, it seems to be increasing.
2: And you said there is new legislation due to come in on them, is there?
10: Yeah, indeed, Katie. Actually, by complete coincidence, just this very evening, the Bundestag, the German parliament, are debating new legislation brought in by the government, which deals with the issue of, after an accident involving an e-scooter, whether people who've been involved in accidents can get compensation. Because at the moment, it's quite difficult to get compensation if you've been involved in an accident. So, for example, say e-scooters are regularly, especially the rental ones, are regularly just left in dangerous locations on pavements. That often leads to a lot of accidents, and it's quite hard to identify who left it there or who's responsible for leaving it there. Likewise, if an e-scooter accident happens involving someone who isn't supposed to be using it, it can also be quite hard for someone to seek compensation. So this new legislation seeks that the companies themselves who rent these out can be directly sued by people involved. And that follows other legislation which was introduced in the last few months that also tightens up some of the regulations around scooters. But the debate is really only increasing now. It's really only in the last couple of years, and even more recently this year, that the scale of the problem has become apparent. There was 33 deaths last year in Germany directly on e-scooters, 12,000 accidents involving serious enough injuries involving e-scooters, which as a general percentage of the overall accidents in Germany means it's far more likely for you to be involved in an accident on an e-scooter than other modes of transport. So it is becoming a bigger problem, and the government wants to tackle it and wants to be seen to be tackling it.
2: Okay. We'll be keeping an eye on that one. Thanks for that, Arthur. That's Arthur Sullivan there in Berlin. And before that, Chennai Boz Tash in the Amsterdam and Vincent McAvenny in London. And we're just getting some breaking news in here as I speak. Our colleagues in the political unit telling us that the Minister for Arts, Media and Sport, Patrick O'Donovan, has been hospitalised in Brussels. Mr O'Donovan became unwell on Tuesday night and was taken to hospital. The Minister was in Brussels for a series of events as part of Ireland's presidency of the EU. A spokesperson for the minister said that he remains under close medical observation. I would ask you to respect his privacy and that of his family. There'll be no further comment at this time.
1: Now, coming up, we're going to be hearing about eye health in the heatwave. You can get your questions in on that, because we're going to be talking to an optometrist. 51551 for your text, 0870 32 32 32 for your WhatsApps. 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We'll speak to a TD posing questions to the broadcaster's director general.
11: Tá sé á thuiriscú ag na meán san Irán trúna gur unsa siad bonat fialata le America san Jordan trúna. 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
2: Trevor Keegan again with your Traffic and Travel in Cork. Traffic on the N22 West has lengthy delays at Junction 3 Ballincollig, and also there's queues on the N25 East from Junction 5 Middleton and Kinsale Road northwards from the airport roundabout. In Dublin, there's a hazard report coming off the M50 north at the N7 slip road. No more details yet about the nature of that hazard, and the city's busiest routes include Chapel Lizard Bypass, North Circular Road, Bolton Street, and also Patrick Street and Calmore Road. And Limerick's list includes Dorn Royal Road heading northwards, St. Nessens Road heading south, and Childers Road heading west. That's all for now. I'll have more on Inside Sport.
3: Thank you, Trevor. Now, Inside Sport is coming up at 6 o'clock and we've been joined by Shane Dawson. After the brief respite, the World Cup is back tonight and it's a doozy.
4: It absolutely is. Yeah, the first of the quarterfinals, France against Morocco, live on RT2 television, and the RT player Ronnie Whelan's on commentary duty. He'll be joining us on the show. Mbappe on the hunt for the golden boot. Morocco certainly will be a tough nut to crack for the French, so certainly has the makings for a great match.
5: Right, the long-term impact of the World Cup, in particular in the US, is going to be interesting. We don't know yet whether football is making its mark. You're looking at that.
4: Yeah, football or soccer is making its mark, yeah. Depending on who you ask. We'll be gauging the mood. The US went out of the tournament with a bit of a whimper against Belgium, but the World Cup certainly has made waves in the USA. Hard to know long-term, so we'll be speaking to podcaster JJ Devaney from Sligo, who lives in New York, to hear what he thinks.
3: And rugby. I see lots of talk of Rowan Nogara now in the frame for that Leinster job. Ireland had that great win over Australia last weekend, and they're facing Japan now.
4: Yeah, some new faces will get their chance on Saturday. Tadhg Byrne will captain the team and we'll be getting the views of Mike Sherry. And we'll also be chatting about the Tailteann Cup with Wicklow legend Kevin O'Brien.
3: Okay, loads to look forward to there. That is Inside Sport coming up with Shane at 6 o'clock.
5: Now, we mentioned earlier Theresa Mannion's report that a devastating fire has hit the Connemara village in Strathsalloch, and we're joined now by Paddy O'Griffe, head of Nocht in Radio na Gaeltacht. Gramíle Margaret, Paddy. The fire in Strathsalloch said to have devastated the centre of the village.
0: That's it exactly, Colm. I suppose the story is locals reported seeing flames coming from a premises there shortly after 4 a.m. early this morning in Strathsalloch, as you said, or Recess as Berla. It's a village that's located between Mam Cross and Clifton there in the Aina Valley, I suppose, on the main thoroughfare between Galway City and Clifton, the N59. It's a remote area, and as in the centre of that remote area is a building in which there's a number of units, shop units, including a craft shop, a grocer's, a post office, and a pub as well, known as Paddy Festy's locally, small petrol station, a tourist shop, a Connemara marble shop, as well as a hardware store at the back of the units, which provided agricultural material and feed for local farmers. So shortly, as I said, after 4 a.m, that blaze was reported in emergency services, and six units of fire brigade from Carrow in South Connemara and Clifton, and as well as Ballinrobe and Castlebar in Mayo, came to the scene, and it's a devastating scene in which the units were fairly well destroyed, and a big blow for a very remote area, Cullum, as I mentioned.
5: For sure. Thankfully, no deaths or injuries, Paddy, but the knock-on impact for jobs in the area, is it known yet how many jobs have been lost, at least in the short term?
0: Yeah, well, speaking to locals there earlier, I suppose the first point there is that's the only saving grace in something like this, and the good news from all this is no one was hurt. And the business owners and the locals, while distraught, are very thankful for that. Speaking to them, I suppose it's a seasonal work in a lot of those units there. So at the height of this

0: time of the year at the height. It's height of the summer you're talking. They were making out that it was up to 25 to 26 jobs, but a huge blow. It's a generational business. I think the fourth generation of the Joyce family that own the business is there, who would be well known as well. And I suppose the units themselves would be well known for people travelling to West Connemara, to Clifton or Kyle Moore, tourists as well as the locals. So a huge blow for the Joyce family there. And hopefully, they said maybe in the future that something could be restored, but that's we're at a very early stage, and I'm sure that's far from the minds at this stage.
1: Okay, and no cause of that established as yet, I take it, Paddy?
0: No, speaking to I suppose the local manager of the local fire service earlier, it's too early to say. Maybe they were making out maybe something that happened at the back of the units, but they were unable at that point when I was speaking to them to get into it, as smoke was still billowing, but I'm sure that'll come to light the next few days.
1: Okay, Paddy, míle buíochas de sin, Paddy O'Griffin sin, head of Nucht Radio na Gaeltacht. Now, a proposal which involves significantly reducing the size of the RTE campus will be tabled in a matter of weeks in Oireachtas committee. As heard, the Committee of Public Accounts also heard RTE was going to need ongoing exchequer support once the current three-year funding deal runs out at the end of next year, with a top-up of somewhere in the region of perhaps 65 million required in 2028. In a wide-ranging discussion that at times grew pretty heated, Director General Kevin Backhurst confirmed that his €20,000 pay increase will raise the overall salary cap he has imposed at the broadcaster. Well, for more on this, I'm joined by Grace Boland, Fine Gael TD and member of the Public Accounts Committee. Grace, thanks for joining us.
2: Hi, how are you?
1: Were you satisfied with what you heard from RTE reps today?
2: To be fair to Mr. Backhurst, I don't underestimate the challenge he had when he took on the role in 2023. I suppose the Public Accounts Committee, our job first and foremost is to make sure that the taxpayer is getting value for money. RTE isn't currently subject to the Public Accounts Committee, but there is legislation in process to make sure that it will be, given the substantial funding that the taxpayer is giving to RTE at the moment. And I suppose look at the questionings at PAC are robust, as they should be, because it is important that we receive, that we ensure that we're getting value for taxpayers' money.
1: All right. The issue of licence fee came up and compliance with people buying a TV licence. And the figures that have been released by UnPost paint a pretty stark picture as to RTE's funding position.
2: Yeah, look, the reality is that people are consuming media in a very different way. And there is a question as to how there is funding, long-term funding secured for public service broadcasting. You know, as we all know, we're consuming media on our phones, on our tablets, on our computers. We're not necessarily buying traditional TVs. And I suppose the legislation that's there at the moment hasn't quite caught up with how we are all consuming media.
1: But the issue there of compliance, of enforcement, and trying to get all the licences that are due to fund public service broadcasting in the country, was that being asked about, or was there any view expressed as to how that might be gone about?
2: There was, to be fair. Look, the reality is all of the scandals that hit RTE in the last few years, they did impact trust and confidence in the organisation. There was a suggestion by one of the members at the committee that actually, you know, it's a protest in people not buying a licence. But I think we also do need to look at the fact that people are consuming media in different ways, and we need to really consider, well, what is the model of public service broadcasting into the longer term? Because as we can see, the licensing fee generation, it is decreasing, and it is likely to continue to decrease. So we need to work out, well, what is the long-term plan? But I suppose what I didn't hear from Mr. Backhurst today, and what I really pushed him on, was, well, where was RTE's plan? You know, what was its plan to make sure that it is its operating model is self-sustaining? And I didn't hear that, you know, and it's really important. Taxpayers are entitled
1: to
2: ask,
1: to hear
2: what
1: from
2: is RTE?
1: Do you mean that RTE would plan to operate without the need for any top-up, which was estimated to be at 65 million by 2028, that it should start cutting its cloth to measure at this point and reduce costs by up to 65 million. Is that what you're suggesting?
2: I think taxpayers are entitled to ask, what will RTE look like in 5 or 10 years' time? What size will that organisation be? What potential of public funding, be it through licensing or other public funding, will it require? And how is it

0: adapting to changing viewing and listening habits? And they're the questions that we really need answered. And this was the first time RTE were at the Public Accounts Committee since 2023. And this is the start of the conversation. But it is something we really need to get a clear plan. We are entitled to hear a clear plan as to what is going to happen with RTE.
1: Okay, no doubt we will be hearing more on it. But for now, Grace Boland, Fine Gael TD and member of the Public Accounts Committee, thanks for joining us.
2: Now coming up, Heatwave Eye Health. 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
2: Now, here's a question. When did you last get your eyes tested? And with this sunny weather, most of us are thinking about sunscreen or staying hydrated. But what about protecting your eyes? I'm joined now by Linda McGivney-Nolan, neuro and behavioural optometrist. You're very welcome, Linda.
11: Thank you so much, Katie.
2: Yeah, there's so much to this. I think a lot of people just forget about their eyes, really, in despite the fact that they're such a crucial issue for all of us. How do we best look after our eyesight? Like, how often should we be getting eye tests?
11: Well, the first thing, like, vision is extremely important because it ties all our senses together. And yet, funnily enough, it tends to be the one we neglect the most. I mean, 80% of our neural pathways in the brain are involved in the visual process. So when we talk about protecting our vision, we want to protect our eyesight because it's our eyesight that controls the quality of the visual information that goes into our brain. So this means, you know, how do we protect it? Obviously, regular eye tests, because the more we see you as optometrists, the earlier we're going to pick up any sight-threatening conditions and we can manage them. You need to know your risks. So if there's a family history or you have a particular illness or you're on a particular medication that might affect your vision or your eyesight, you need to know. And then I think it's important to understand the role of diet, the role of exercise, and just simple protection when you're exposed to a situation like we are at the moment with this beautiful sunny weather. But it doesn't come without its risks.
2: Are there some things that people might just brush off, you know, and not pay any attention to that might be a sign of something more serious, Linda?
11: Well, I think one of the big things I'd always say is if you notice any sudden change in your vision, that's a red flag. So anything new that happens, you've got to pay attention to it. I wouldn't exactly say that people brush things off, but perhaps people mightn't be aware. So in terms of vision or eyesight, if you see a sudden change in your eyesight or your vision, or you experience a symptom which is new, like a flashing light or a floater, or, you know, lots of what looks like little insects in your vision, or your vision is going down in one eye, there's a myriad of things I could go through. But anything new that quickly changes, we need to see you. So,
2: yeah, I was going to say, though, there are some conditions that are more gradual and that you might not even know. So we have a family history of glaucoma in my family.
11: Now,
2: yes.
11: Yeah. Yeah, known as the thief of sight, because glaucoma is a sneaky one. It comes out from the outside, so it starts in the periphery. So glaucoma, as you'd be aware, is a condition where the pressure in the eye is higher than it should be. So this pushes on the optic nerve at the back of the eye and basically cuts off the blood flow. And when the blood flow is cut off, then all those nerves on the retinal layer, which sort of respond to light, all those nerves are being deprived of oxygen. But the problem is it starts from the outside in. So by the time you realize a problem, most of your vision is gone. So again, like all these things, the tools that we have now and that ophthalmology have to manage these things are fantastic compared to when I first qualified. So, you know, when I first qualified, it wasn't unusual to see people coming in, unfortunately, with advanced glaucoma. Whereas these days, we test routinely for it and we know the flags to look for. But yes, if that, and that's what I was saying about knowing your risk. If there's something in your family and you're a first degree relative, you're at a higher risk. So you need to be checking that more frequently.
2: Okay, go back then to the situation we're in now with this heat wave. Can you get sunburn in your eye?
11: Oh, of course you can, absolutely. So exposure to sunlight or sunshine, there's two, your UVA and UVB. And these are going to affect the structures of the eye. So in the short term, you're looking at sunburn of the cornea or photokeratitis. And if you get that, you're going to have very red, watery, sore eyes. It's quite painful because the outside layer of the cornea has been damaged, much like when you get sunburn on your skin. And your vision can be affected, so your vision can be blurry. But there's long-term risk as well. So you're increasing your risk of developing cataracts earlier. You're increasing your risk of macular degeneration. And in terms of the skin around the eyes, like the eyelids, you're increasing your risk of carcinoma. So you have to protect, protect, protect.
2: And that is just good sunglasses.
11: Good sunglasses, wearing a hat with a good wide brim and using a good sunscreen. And of course, anything which is zinc oxide based is the best.
2: Okay.
11: Just be careful around the eyes because it can be irritating too.
2: Okay. We have a listener has sent in a WhatsApp to 0870 32 32 32. My daughter is suffering with awful dry eyes and it seems worse than the heat. Any advice, please?
11: Well, yeah, dry eye is a very unpleasant condition and can also often be linked to hormonal changes. So in the heat, you know, we're dehydrating anyway. So the first thing is she needs to make sure she's keeping her intake of fluids up. We also need to find out why she has that dry eye. You know, her age, is that she has a condition on her eyelashes or her eyelids, like blepharitis, which is increasing her risk of having dry eyes because the oils that we produce to keep our tear layer stable aren't being produced enough. So she really needs to see an optometrist to get that evaluated to see how she can be best helped. But in the interim, I'd suggest fluid, hydration, wearing protective eyewear, sunglasses, and drops. Just getting a good over-the-counter drop from the pharmacy can work wonders.
2: Okay, let's talk about children now, Linda. I mean, a lot of people worried about their kids' eyes because of the amount of screen time that they're trying to drag them away from, and maybe being more successful this time of year, maybe. Should we worry?
11: Absolutely, because screens are great. And I remember doing these interviews before COVID and I was like, oh, they're a really bad thing. But let's face it, it was screens that managed to keep a lot of us on track with our work and academics during COVID. So it's not all bad. The problem is the length of time. So there's two issues with screens. First of all, it's the proximity. We tend to hold them closer, okay? And when you're learning off a screen or reading off a screen, our eyes behave differently, we track differently, and we focus differently. The other issue is, particularly for younger kids, is that dopamine kick. And look, we all get it. We're all up there sort of like, you know, scrolling through Insta or whatever, and, you know, it releases dopamine. So for kids in particular, they're very, very, I suppose, sometimes they're open or prone to that dopamine kick. So it can be really hard to get them off the screen. So, you know, you're going to have, they're they're not developing their social skills if they're seeing their world through a screen. And then in addition to that, we've got the impact on fine motor skills. So like handwriting is becoming a bigger and bigger issue, for children are losing that skill of handwriting. And handwriting is so important because that fine motor skill helps to build our memory and our cognitive skills, because when we're using our, when we're handwriting, we're using more of our, I suppose, our motor skills and our vision. There's more involved. It's a loaded task. So, you know, a screen is easy, whereas, you know, getting kids to actually do things, it's harder. And yes, they will be more resistant to it.
2: And in terms of children's eyesight as well, I think a lot of people might not be aware that there are now these myopia control lenses available, which can be very effective in at least stopping children's eyesight getting any worse if they have an issue with...
11: Well, it provides a break. So first of all, we go back to our use of screens or anything up close. We are experiencing a myopia or short-sightedness epidemic. And there's parts of the world where the rates are up around 97 to 99% of the population are short-sighted. And by 2050, it's predicted that 50% of the world's population will have it. And you might say, well, why is it a big deal? Well, it's a big deal because every diopter or every unit of myopia increases your risk of exposure to a vision impairment by 2. So we need to find a way, we need a toolbox as optometrists to help manage this and to put a brake on the development of myopia.
2: And are we linking that directly to the amount of time people are spending on screens?
11: Well, there's two factors. There's first of all genetics. Okay, so if you have a parent with myopia, the child is at a 30% risk. If both parents, that goes up to 50%. But it's also environmental. So, you know, the increasing urbanisation, less outdoor time, and outdoor time is hugely important.
2: Okay, I'm nearly out of time. So just very briefly on those control lenses.
11: Yes. So these lenses are part of our toolbox. They're designed very quickly in such a way that the peripheral part of the lens is, etched with it, what we call lenslet. So it blurs the peripheral vision, because we think it's that peripheral vision on the retina that stimulates growth of the axial length of the eyeball. So the child has a central area of clear vision, and then the periphery is not fully blurred, but just defocused.
2: But it does tend to stop deterioration of eyesight, particularly in children.
11: Absolutely. But again, this is important. You know, your optometrist will know, but we have to screen that child to identify, are they going to be suitable for those lenses? Not every child would be. So you've got contact lenses, you have varifocals, you have bifocals, lots of different ways of managing it. Okay. But get them outdoors.
2: Get them outdoors is the main thing. Thank you for that. Linda, we'll have you back again. There's so much to discuss in this, but for now, Linda McGivney-Nolan, Clinical and Professional Advisor to the Association of Optometrists Ireland. Many, many thanks.
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1: Now time to go over to Met Aaron for the latest forecast with Rebecca Cantwell.
17: good evening. So while there will be some cloud lingering around in coastal parts of the west and northwest over the coming days, for most it will be very warm or hot with lots of sunshine. So a high temperature warning will come into effect tomorrow for a number of areas in the Midlands, South and East, currently lasting until Sunday, with temperatures higher than 27 degrees by day and staying above 15 degrees by night. But with the warm conditions set to stick around a while longer, keep an eye on met.ie for any updates.

0: to those warnings. Now for the rest of this evening, it's continuing warm and bright across much of the country with plenty of sunshine and dry weather, though remaining slightly cloudier in the west and northwest where temperatures are just slightly lower. Tonight will be another mild and humid night with temperatures not falling below 13 to 17 degrees, and it'll be very warm again on Friday with some hazy sunshine in highs of 21 to 29 degrees. Then as the high pressure system moves further north this weekend, we'll see more widespread sunshine and warm temperatures in all areas. So enjoy and remember to stay sun safe.
1: Thanks a million, Rebecca. You too.
2: Yes, indeed. Just time for a last few of those messages on e-scooters. It's nonsense blaming the shop. It's the parents that buy the e-scooters for children that need to be penalised. They have to be responsible for their children, says one listener. And another one there, easy solution. Why not require a licence to ride an e-scooter, safety course and age requirement as part of it?
1: Yeah, plenty in on that requirement to licence and train. And somebody saying, I witnessed a young lad flying along a footpath in Dublin last weekend, zigzagging through pedestrians of all ages, could have easily hurt someone or worse. That's a Donegal listener texting in to say that. And somebody, in relation to e-scooters and bicycles, in my opinion, government and local authorities created the problem by merging cycleways with footpaths. I think e-scooters and e-bikes should have insurance and be registered, and the people who use them should have instruction and a licence.
2: Just one last one there, a quick tip to keep cars cool. One additional tip, trying to keep your car cool in this heat, setting your air conditioning to recirculate makes a huge difference. It means that instead of constantly trying to cool hot air coming into the car from outside, the air inside the car is recirculated and achieves a much cooler temperature.
1: Okay, Sinéad Wilden, Law and You. Thanks for listening. You can catch up on anything you might have missed on the RT Radio app. The programme was produced by Rachel Graham. Research was by Mary Elizabeth Bruton, and the broadcast coordinator was Stephen Higgins. Dave Gibson was on sound. Shane Dawson. Lawson's up next with Inside Sport.
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5: Thanks, Colm. Coming up at the show this evening, Ronnie Whelan joins us live from Boston ahead of France and Morocco's World Cup quarterfinals. Siobhan Madigan is at Daly Mount Park for Bose Conference League qualifier. New York-based journalist JJ Devaney details the impact of the World Cup stateside, while Mike Sherry chats rugby and Wicklow legend Kevin O'Brien looks ahead to the Tulchan Cup final. But first, we pause for the news and Angelus.
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1: It's the RTE Radio 1 News at 6 o'clock with Ray Kennedy. Good evening. Gardaí have said they were satisfied that a man wanted for questioning as part of an investigation into the murder of a 43-year-old woman in County Kerry has fled the country. The body of Jamie Carney was found at her home in Killarney on Tuesday afternoon. It's thought that a man who Gardaí have described as being of significant interest has travelled to the Middle East. Detectives have continued to appeal to the public for information. Iran's Foreign Minister Abbas Araghchi has said Iran is ready to defend itself against further attacks from the United States. The US military said it had struck 90 sites in Iran overnight, while Tehran has targeted American bases in Qatar, Kuwait and Bahrain. Iranian state media has reported that a US-linked

0: Their base in Jordan was hit by fresh strikes launched by Iran this afternoon. Earlier this week, the US carried out strikes in response to Iranian attacks on vessels in the Strait of Hormuz. Oil prices have risen to their highest levels in over 2 weeks following a renewal of the conflict in the Middle East. Forecourt retailers have warned that the price of diesel at the pumps will likely rise by around 10 cent per litre in the coming days. Our consumer affairs correspondent Angus Cox.
1: Oil had fallen below $70 a barrel only last week, but it's gone back up off the back of America's latest tit-for-tat strikes with Iran, and the effect will likely be felt at fuel pumps here very soon. Forecourt retailers say they expect diesel prices to rise by around 10 cent per litre by the weekend. The Convenience Stores and News Agents Association said the wholesale price of diesel delivered to forecourts today was 8 cent plus VAT, higher than yesterday's deliveries. This could see diesel prices rise from roughly €1.70 to above €1.80 per litre in many locations. Meanwhile, the price of wholesale petrol delivered today is up by around 2 cent per litre, which should also feed through to pump prices for motorists in the coming days.
0: An Coimisiún Pleanála has upheld permission for the development of more than 100 apartments at the site of the Mother and Baby Institution in Bessborough in County Cork. Our social affairs correspondent Alva Keneally has this report.
2: This decision follows an appeal on planning permission granted in February by Cork City Council for 140 apartments to be built on the Bessborough site. The Bessborough Mother and Baby Home Support Group and Councillor Peter Horgan of Labour lodged appeals with An Coimisiún Pleanála, which today gave the go-ahead to 105 apartments. The Commission of Investigation into Mother and Baby Homes estimated that 923 babies died at the Bessborough Mother and Baby Home between the 1920s and the 1990s. Survivors are devastated by today's decision. Advocates and politicians have called on the government to issue a compulsory purchase order. They say a full investigation is required to locate and identify the remains and properly memorialise the burial site.
0: A jury at the inquest into the death of a 14-year-old girl who was struck by a car in Limerick City 3 years ago has returned a verdict of accidental death. Limerick Coroner's Court heard that Savannah Calvert from Garryowen died of a head injury as a result of the collision on the 16th of August 2023. Her family said that nothing would ever take away the pain of losing her. Our Midwest correspondent, Petula Martin.
3: Coroner John McNamara granted a Garda request for the driver of the car that struck Savannah Calvert to testify via video link from an undisclosed location. Stephen Burke acknowledged that he was an unaccompanied learner driver with 3 or 4 months driving experience at the time. He said he was driving into Limerick City to get a pizza at around 11:30 p.m. when the car in front of him braked at Bank Place when two young people ran out onto the road. Mr. Burke, who was 21 at the time, also braked and then moved off when the car in front drove ahead. He thought the teenagers had crossed the road, he said. The inquest heard he identified himself to Gardaí at the scene and underwent drug and alcohol testing. Neither was detected in his system. The depositions of three young people who were with Savannah on the night of the collision were read to the coroner's court. One teenager said he had run across the road and Savannah had run after him. Another teenager shouted car and Savannah stopped in the middle of the road and tried to turn back but was struck by the vehicle. After a short deliberation, the jury returned a verdict of accidental death. The foreman of the jury sympathised with the Calvert family on the tragic circumstances in which Savannah lost her young life.
0: The Director General of RTE, Kevin Backhurst, has said there is a need to talk to the government about future funding of public service broadcasting, but formal discussions have not yet taken place. The Doyle Public Accounts Committee was told that the national broadcaster will need ongoing exchequer support once the current three-year funding package of €725 million runs out in late 2027, with a top-up in the region of €65 million required in 2028. Mr. Backhurst confirmed that his €20,000 pay increase would likely raise the salary cap he has imposed at the broadcaster. The committee also heard that a proposal involving a significant downsizing of the Montrose campus will be tabled in a matter of weeks. Our arts and media correspondent, Evelyn O'Rourke.
4: RTE's Director General, Kevin Backhurst, led the team of the broadcaster's executives into the Public Accounts Committee, its first time at the committee since October 2023. It was a spirited session at times where it was confirmed that RTE is due to brief officials shortly about its plans to shrink the RTE campus at Donnybrook in Dublin and that early talks with the Land Development Agency have taken place. There were queries too about the decline in TV licence sales and discussions about the changes in television sets themselves. Football was a recurring theme too.

0: with discussions around RTE losing the bid to host the FAI Premier League matches and its commitment to supporting the domestic game. The funding for RTE was a central theme, with media reports this morning that it ruled out any future multi-annual funding agreements referenced also.
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3: Tonight will be dry, mild and humid. It will be cloudy in the west and northwest with mist and fog patches forming. Lowest temperatures of 13 to 17 degrees in light northerly or variable breezes.
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4: Welcome to Inside Sport. I'm Shane Dawson. Coming up between now and 7 o'clock, Ronnie Whelan dials in from Boston ahead of the World Cup quarterfinal between France and Morocco. Siobhan Madigan will keep us up to date with Bohemians Conference League qualifier against St. Joseph's at Dalymount. We'll cross live to New York, where Irish journalist JJ Devaney details the impact of the World Cup on American society. Wicklow All-Star Kevin O'Brien details what a Tulchan Cup title would mean for the Garden County. Plus, Mike Sherry previews Ireland's test against Japan, while Michael Corcoran rounds up the rest of today's sports news headlines. As always, you can have your say on WhatsApp 087 032 32 32. You can text 51551 or email insidesport@rte.ie. Yes, hello there. Good evening. Great to have your company here on Radio 1. A busy hour ahead, so let's get stuck straight in. Michael Corcoran is with us. A busy day of sports news. Let us begin with golf. Day one of the Scottish Open and an excellent start for Rory McIlroy.
5: I would say a superb start, to be fair about it, and it's probably something that's been on his mind all the way through. McIlroy tied for the lead on day one. I was going to say come to conclusion, but there are still a lot of people on the course at the moment at the race in this club. A first round 65, he joins Tom Kim, Bernd Wiesberger and Patrick Cantlay in the club, was on 5 under par. So really good, solid start, I would say. And I'm understating it there from his point of view. Tom McKibben going really well also, 3 under par after 17. Shane Lowry finished up double bogey, bogey. He's 1 over par. Patrick Harrington shot a 74 back on 4 over. But Harrington, of course, coming off the back of that wonderful performance in the USA last week. So exciting, an exciting start.
4: Good to see. Nice bit of positivity there from Irish golfers. We had Stephen Higgins on from Cross Court View yesterday detailing the drama at Wimbledon, and there was plenty more entertainment today in women's semi-final day.
5: Yeah, that first semi-final was absolutely brilliant. Karolina Muchova against Coco Gauff. They went into the third set. It was decided on a 12-10 tiebreak there. Coco looked as if she was going to win it, but she didn't and came out the wrong side of it there. The second semi-final is ongoing at the moment. In fact, it just finished. Noskova has won in straight sets there, 6-4, 6-4, up against Marta Kostyuk, the 12th seed. So Noskova, the 9th seed there into the final. And that will be, that's going to be a big one, obviously, coming up there. But not as competitive as the original or the first of the two semi-finals, but nonetheless, good quality on centre court in Wimbledon.
4: Yeah, a couple of upsets already in Wimbledon. Perhaps a couple of upsets on the cards in the FIFA World Cup quarterfinals, the first of which gets underway this evening. We'll be speaking to Ronnie Whelan a little bit later on the show. France against Morocco, Michael.
5: Yeah, I don't know how you felt yesterday, but it was a kind of a bit of withdrawal symptoms last night, I have to say, wondering as I was sitting in front of the television, what am I going to do for the rest of the night here? France-Morocco, 9 o'clock, live on RTE television and indeed the RTE player. And I'd be interested to hear what Ronnie has to say about that as well. Huge game and huge consequences, obviously, for both teams. But before that, the Europa League qualifying round, the first leg, Derry City are in Bulgaria playing CSKA Sofia from 7. A game that started just a while ago at 6 o'clock in Dalymount Park. Bohemians home to the St. Joseph's of Gibraltar in the Conference League. We can get the early news there now from Siobhan Madigan.
6: Yes, thank you, Michael. Bulls in Europe on a sunny summer's evening in Dalymount Park. We certainly won't be getting to say that for too long more with the proposed redevelopment works heading our way here. But the place currently, it's a buzzing little hive. European action back for the first time since 2012, all of 14 years ago. And it's a new chapter in Europe for most of the current crop of Bohemians. And despite this, the club are still yet favourites to progress against the side from Gibraltar over the two legs of this tie. St. Joseph's, though, no strangers to Dublin, having played both Shells and Shamrock Rovers in recent seasons. They've yet to record a victory over the Irish opposition.

0: over two legs. Bose did, of course, play in Europe back in 2021, but back then we were all under those nasty COVID restrictions and all games were played at the Aviva Stadium. Team news for Bohemians tonight. They show two changes from Friday night's League of Ireland victory over Drogheda. As expected, Pat Hickey is restored to the defence. There's a change also up front as Douglas James Taylor gets the nod to start ahead of Polly Whelan. As for St. Joseph's, it's all really changed for them, including in the dugout with Javier Munoz, their new manager. He was appointed in mid-May. He's made a number of new signings and re-signed one or two old faces for the club. So just how they'll get on and whether or not they will click, I suppose only time will tell. Bows have had an early spell of pressure. They've won two early corners, but they've really come to nothing. Ross Tierney, though, is looking lively, as is Dawson Devoy, and causing a little bit of headache for the Gibraltar side. But so far, we have no breakthrough. It's Bohemians 0, St. Joseph's 0.
1: Siobhan Madigan reporting from Dalymount Park there. One other fixture in the Conference League just to keep an eye on as well. Naum Cailliau of Estonia leading Linfield 1-0, 60 minutes played in that one. The winner, of course, will play Shelburne in round two of the Conference League qualifiers in a couple of weeks' time. Michael, in cricket, the Irish women are preparing to return with a series against the West Indies.
2: Yeah, that's off the back of their recent ICC Women's T20 World Cup last month. It's the 50 over one day international cricket against the West Indies at Breedy. The first of those games taking place tomorrow. The West Indies ranked 9th in the women's one day international cricket. Ireland are ranked in 10th place, and the Ireland team is captained by Gabby Lewis.
3: Yeah, it's a huge series for us, obviously starting a new championship. And, you know, if you look at the start of the last championship, you know, we were just delighted to be involved, have more fixtures, but there's a real feel of that we can compete in this championship. Obviously, top eight go through to the World Cup, and that's something that we're looking to push for. We've been, you know, probably more successful in the T20 format, but I think that's something that we want to convert. And it's just about doing our skills for longer periods. So, you know, good way to start. West Indies team we just beat in our home country. So, yeah, really looking forward to it.
4: Where do you think the strengths will be against the West Indies?
3: I'd hope in all facets of the game. I think, you know, in terms of our bowling attack, I think they had great. We're a young bowling attack, as obviously our whole team is. But I think, you know, the experience that they had at the World Cup, and I guess that confidence that they can take from that, bowling at the likes of Haley and Stefani and all those players, and, you know, how we kind of tied them down. I think they can take massive confidence in that leading into this ODI series. And I think, yeah, I guess cricket is a game of confidence and going in and you know, showcasing your skills, being aggressive. And I think that's something that we're going to bring into this ODI series.
1: Ireland captain Gabby Lewis speaking to John Kenny there. From cricket to rugby, Michael, some new faces and the new captain for Ireland for the game against Japan on Saturday.
2: Yeah, it's the second game of the Nations Championship, and this was always the match where Andy Farrell was going to give a chance to some players who wouldn't be involved either last week or indeed next week against New Zealand in Auckland. So Sean Jansen, the Connacht number 8, who's been absolutely outstanding over the last two seasons with Connacht, gets a chance to start for Ireland, and he'll be joined on the pitch, fingers crossed at some stage, by his Connacht colleagues Billy Bone and Sam Illo, the two props there. Billy Bone involved with Ireland during the course of the Six Nations Championship, but didn't get a chance for a play in that, and Sam Illo has come through, and he's a really, really powerful scrummager and a very, very powerful ball carrier is Bryn Ward, the Ulster back row. Again, he was involved during the course of the Six Nations, didn't get a chance again, so he will start, and a good position. Or sorry, he comes off the bench rather. So Jansen, the only one to start, the other three fellas on the bench, and the team captain for the first time, captaining Ireland by Tadhg Byrne.
1: Okay, well, let's stick with rugby. Michael, you're going to stick around with us. Mike Sherry is with us as well. But first, let's hear from Irish head coach Andy Farrell.
5: Really excited about this one for all sorts of reasons. Obviously, it's always a special occasion when you give one person a debut, never mind four. Really looking forward to how they apply themselves to attacking the game first and foremost, because that's the roles they're able to add to the team and the performance behind all that. But making sure that the rest of the team are there to support them for it to be a special day for them. So, yeah, huge congratulations to the four of them. It's business time now. They need to rip in. And then, yeah, the milestones in Tadhg Byrne captaining his country for the first time is a huge honour for him. He typifies everything that would we'd want within a captain of Ireland, how he goes about his job, how he understands what it is that we're after as a team, driving standards, all of that. He typifies that, so he thoroughly deserves that. So congratulations to him. Captaining your country is a huge honour. And then for Ronan to get his 50th cap, yeah, it's something that we've worked hard to celebrate together over the last few years, and we'll do that as a group tonight with the four debutants as well, because I feel, you know, it's a huge honour to get to 50 caps in the Test arena. It shows just what level of consistency at the top level you're able to produce. So congratulations to him.
1: Ireland head coach Andy Farrell speaking there. I mentioned Mike Sherry is with us. Mike, thanks so much for taking the call. Great to have your company on Inside Sport. Four debutants, it highlights a fresh focus from Andy Farrell. Is it a welcomed fresh focus for you?
6: Yeah, absolutely. It's just reward for the seasons that the four players have put in. I think Jansen, as Corky said, has been exceptional for a couple of seasons now. The two props, Bohan and Illo, have really stood out for a Connacht team, particularly in the second half of the season. And Ward is, you know, he's from amazing rugby heritage, shows a real ability to get over the gain line and impose himself on games. So look, great day for them and their families. Really excited to see how they get on, and it is a very good fixture to blood them in, I think, not being disrespectful to Japan, but they have good momentum. They've given a nice rest to a couple of the frontline players in anticipation of a very hard task next weekend, and you know, it's a great occasion for those players to come on and show what they can do.
1: And Ty Byrne is captain. What does he bring to the Irish captaincy?
6: I was actually surprised to see it was his first time. I know he stood in during games at certain times when there's been a yellow card or the starting captain has gone off. But yeah, look, he's an amazing player. He came on the last day, and as he does, affected the game like no other player in world rugby can do. So I think Ireland and Munster are absolutely blessed to have a player of his talent and his ability. And I heard Farrell mention consistency there in terms of Ronan Kelleher. But the level of performance that Ty Byrne can play at year on year on year is truly amazing. And yeah, he's in from the start now. He's had an injury disrupted end to the season. But I think everyone is anticipating him standing out, and a very proud moment for him and his family as well.
1: So new faces, new captain. But broadly speaking, will we see probably a similar game plan from Andy Farrell?
6: Yeah, I reckon so. I think what's become very apparent is the longer the Irish team, I suppose you could apply this to most teams in general, but in particular when the Irish team are together for a set period, when they're under Andy Farrell and the Irish coaches, especially when you're away on camp as well and touring, that you get to put in a lot of time in the video room, a lot of time in terms of walkthroughs, detail work. It generally is the case that they improve game on game. So I would see that being the case, even though there has been a bit of rotation. I would see them being less rusty. I'd see them being more familiar with each other in defence in particular, which was an area that they definitely need to improve on from the Australia game. But I would expect them to impose their set piece, get up and running after a good challenge from Japan. But ultimately, I would see them pulling away and going into the following weekend against New Zealand with two good wins under their belts.
1: Yeah, important to bring intensity as well. Mike, Andy Farrell has called on those debutants to rip into Japan, and that's what we'll want to see from the off.
6: Yeah, absolutely. It's simplifying it, but ultimately that is what they need to do. They will have done, as I said, their detail work. They'll know their roles inside out. And yeah, it is a case of just ripping in and bringing yourself to the game, showing what you can do. And I don't think there'll be any lack of intensity. It's a milestone for a number of those players we mentioned. 50th cap for Ronan Kelleher, first occasion for Ty Byrne to captain his country, and a lot of other players getting opportunities. I look at the likes of Robbie Henshaw, who has had an injury disrupted couple of years, probably chomping at the bit to get in there. Osborne back at 15, where he's a bit more comfortable. Again, someone who really want to show. And then the halfbacks, Craig Casey, didn't get on the pitch last weekend, which I know from experience will sting. That's something you never want to be an unused sub, but that's just the way some games go. And then Ciarán Frawley, I think everyone is really excited, and particular Connacht fans, to see how he goes from the start, and seeing can he reproduce that form that he's shown in glimpses in Leinster, but can he carry it through to the international stage and get back to where he was maybe a couple of years

0: When we look at, I suppose, the opportunity here as well, they must be really energised given the manner of victory against Australia, just as a group, kind of the wider group going into this.
1: Yeah, I was quite surprised with some of the sentiment after. I was really, really impressed with the performance. Yes, there were areas that didn't fire, but Australia were really well prepped. They have Joe Schmidt, who has incredible knowledge and insight into Ireland in particular. And he has an amazing group of athletic players that are really desperate to get up and running themselves leading into a home World Cup. So, you know, I wasn't surprised by their level of performance, but I was really impressed with how Ireland, despite things not working, stuck in there. They chased down everything. Hugo Keenan had an all-time game. I think he was just absolutely incredible. But the grit and the dog to get the result in the end was something that was really admirable. And there's a lot to work on, which is kind of what you want, really. You know, not a perfect performance, but still got the win, still dug it out in the end against top quality opposition. And they've set themselves up really well now for what is proving to be a very exciting competition, which I think rugby fans and the rugby public are intrigued by in the initial stages. And it has all the potential to become a really good thing to look forward to every 2 years.
0: Okay, great stuff. Mike Sherry, I know we're stuck for time, so thank you so much for joining us. Michael Corcoran, you're sticking around for a few moments, just because there was some other news coming out of the media today. David Humphreys doing his kind of State of the Nation to the assembled press and hinting that he would be open to the possibility of Ronan O'Gara becoming the next Leinster head coach in 2027. How realistic of a possibility do you feel that is?
2: I mean, he certainly is one of the names that will have to come under consideration. That's the reality about it. You know, given his experience in terms of where he is with La Rochelle in the top 14 and you know, their exploits in Europe, they haven't done so that well in the top 14, but that they've won Europe on a couple of occasions with him at the helm there. He's very experienced. He's one of the big names, but Leinster's a huge job. And it'll be interesting. Yeah, David has done his kind of State of the Nation as David Nusafora did previously. So it's a big decision to have to make from a Leinster point of view. But I mean, there will certainly be other coaches. Maybe Michael Checa, maybe even go back to Michael Checa. I would say Philippa Contopomi maybe might be another one. Scott Robertson could be another one.
0: Joe Schmidt.
2: Well, Joe Schmidt has said he wouldn't.
0: Okay.
2: So I'll have to take him at that.
0: Is that though, like, no, could be for turning?
2: I'm not sure that Joe would be one for sort of coming back, for want of a better phrase. I think the likes of Felipe, I'm not dismissing Ronan O'Gara by any stretch of the imagination, but I think the likes of Felipe Contopomi is somebody that would excite Leinster fans. That's just, no, I don't have any information, by the way. I'm just giving
0: we're
2: my own.
0: We're speculating. I'm only giving my own
2: tuppence worth here for what it's worth. Scott Robertson is another fellow who would excite Leinster fans too. But Ronan O'Gara certainly, I mean, it doesn't matter where he's from. If he's the best man for the job, give him the job. That'd be my attitude, you know what I mean? But I think as an Irish coach who's got the experience of operating in the best league in the world, which the top 14 is, and doing so well in Europe, which he has done, I think it has to come under serious consideration, without a shadow of a doubt.
0: Okay, great stuff. Well detailed. Michael Corcoran, thank you for your company this evening, and indeed big thanks to Mike Sherry. Lots more to come in Inside Sport. Up next, we're going to be chatting to Ronnie Whelan, head of France against Morocco.
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4: Traffic and Travel with Trevor Keegan in Cork. The N22 westbound remains bad at Junction 3, Ballincollig West. In Limerick, the N20 southbound is congested, approaching roadworks just after the N21 interchange. In Dublin, delays are focused on St John's Road outbound. Chapel is a bypass, Crumlin Road, Merrion Road just after the gates heading south and along various sections of the M50. And in Kildare, the Bardstown Road just outside Newbridge will be closed tomorrow morning for resurfacing with local diversions. And that is your final update for the day.
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6: Now, the first of the FIFA World Cup quarterfinals kicks off tonight. France against Morocco, 9 o'clock start, live on RTE2 television and the RTE player. And you can hear the dulcet tones of Ronnie Whelan on co-commentary, who joins us on the line now. Ronnie, thanks so much for taking our call. France against Morocco, on paper, has all the makings for a classic. What are you expecting tonight?
7: Yeah, same as you. When you look at the two teams, if France are outstanding at the moment. You know, the players they've got going forward is unbelievable. But Morocco, the last World Cup, they got to the semi-finals. Can they do it again? It should be an intriguing match. And it's hard to really call it. You expect France to win it. But you don't know what Morocco can give.
6: Are there any chinks in the armour? Are there any weaknesses that Morocco might be able to identify?
7: The only one I identified was when France played Norway in the last game of the group games. And Norway didn't drop, they rested 10 players. So it was basically the second team were playing France. France run out 4-1 winners in the end. But it wasn't that. Norway created chance after chance. Strand Larsen, the centre-forward, missed two or three clean-cut chances. So that just should give Morocco a little bit of hope that defensively, I don't think they're great. But if they can let Norway's second-tier players in so many times, I'd be a little bit worried about that.
6: France showed their battling qualities in a physical battle against Paraguay. Might we see something similar this evening? I don't think it'll be as bad, to be fair.
7: Yeah, I think that's the way it is. They will put their foot in Morocco. They will get in about them. They will try to stop them playing. But the game that Paraguay, they went back to the 60s and 70s. That was when you could get away with elbowing people and booting people all over the place. And it wasn't good to watch. It was the only one game in this World Cup that I've seen anything like that. But no, Morocco will put the foot in, as I've said. They will battle for every ball. As you say, France did great to come through that Paraguay game. And they're unscathed. They've got everybody. A big loss for Morocco, it's probably Sabari, the centre-forward, that started off in the competition, was scoring goals, scoring the first three games. It looks like he's not going to make it in this one. So that'd be a major blow to him.
6: You mentioned Morocco's run to the last four in Qatar, and that came as a bit of a surprise. This side contending in the US, they're much more than plucky underdogs. Even look, say, against Canada last Saturday, the African Cup of Nations champions, okay, albeit pending an appeal by Senegal after that controversial final at the start of the year. But they fielded just four of the side that lost in the semi-final to France 4 years ago. So there has been some change, some turnover, and you would imagine more belief.
7: Yeah, but it's good to see, isn't it, if there's only four from the last time and they're still getting through to the quarterfinals. You know, Hakimi came out after the first or the second game and said, see, there was no fluke when we were in Qatar. You know, they have the players. They know they have the players. A lot of them are young coming through as well. And they seem to have a great belief in themselves that they can go out and play against anybody. So don't write them off.
6: Yeah,
7: I think that's the way to put it.
6: And again, similar sentiment, but from France's point of view, only three of the side that played in that semi-final started Saturday's win over Paraguay. So there is a bit of a refresh from Didier Deschamps.
7: Yeah, you have to, don't you? Especially when you're World Cup semi-final, World Cup beaten finalists and the World Cup winners before that. You have to keep evolving. You have to keep players coming through. You look at Barcola, there's a lot of young ones coming through. Cherki, Man City, he's only 23. And they'll all get a couple more World Cups as well. You have to

0: keep evolving, and France are definitely doing that.
1: We're hoping it's going to be a free-for-all, plenty of entertainment, but might this be a bit of a tetchy start?
0: I think Morocco will sit in and just wait and see what France is going to bring at them. But watch when they break. When they win the ball... And

0: France going all the way, or how do you see it?
1: You know what, when you look at the quarterfinals, you see England, Argentina could be the next one. Spain, France could be the next semi-final.
0: Yeah.
1: And when you look back at the start of the tournament, these were the four teams that were favourites for everybody to go through. I don't think there'll be any change in that when it comes to the semi-finals. I think they're going to be, and they, if that's the way it pans out, they will be some semi-finals.
0: Yeah, I know we're looking very far ahead, and we will be chatting football on tomorrow's Inside Sport, and not until Saturday night, but Norway-England, how much of a headache can Haaland and Norway cause England?
1: Oh, yes, causing huge headaches. You know, you see what they did to Brazil-Norway. Haaland with his two goals. He's, you know, he can go 40 minutes without getting a touch of the ball and score two goals, and he's the hero again. Mm. It's just what he does and how he does it. England have, they looked an awful lot better, England, in going through. I can't even remember now, so many games, can't even remember who England played to go through to this one. But
0: it's looking ahead, and it's more so not even the problems that previous teams have caused them, and we've seen all the drama, even Argentina as well, leaving it so late, and then all of the stories off the pitch coming out of that, and then England beating Mexico in those dramatic circumstances and putting in probably one of the best performances that we've seen from an England team in a World Cup in general. And also to add to that, news today as well, just to mention as well, that Jarrell Kwanzaa has been given a 2-match ban following his red card in that last 16 win over Mexico as well, which I'm sure England won't be too pleased about, considering all of the issues surrounding Florin Balogun and that suspension being rescinded as well, or at least put back.
1: Nobody here can believe any of that. Although when you speak to the Americans, they all say it wasn't a red card anyway, so he shouldn't have been sent off. But he was sent off, and how it's being handled and the things you're hearing is not nice, not good. Maybe Keir Starmer can phone Trump and get something sorted for England. I don't know.
0: We shall see.
1: It wasn't a good... It wasn't nice to happen at the World Cup. It shouldn't have happened.
0: No, it most certainly shouldn't have, and we will see if there's any follow from that Kwanzaa suspension as well. But listen, we'll let you go set up for commentary. Ronnie Whelan, thanks so much for joining us this evening.
1: You.
0: As I mentioned, France against Morocco, 9 o'clock start, live on RTÉ2 television and the RTÉ Player. There's some football ongoing. Let's get the latest from Daly Mount Park. Bows against St. Joseph's of Gibraltar. Siobhan Madigan.
2: Yeah, where it's goalless after 34 and a half minutes of the opening half. And it must be said, it's a nervy enough performance from Bohemians in this opening half. After a couple of early spells of pressure, they forced a couple of corners but couldn't really work the St. Joseph's goalkeeper, Bradley Banda. And then really the opening two chances of the game fell the way of the visitors. It was Cascaggio and Ferron who combined to set up St. Joseph's first chance on 16 minutes. It went just wide of the post, and then from their first corner they whipped it in, and the number 23 Cascaggio got another head on it, but this time it just took another nick and went out for a third corner. That has really come to nothing, but Bowes really struggling to make any impact. Harry Vaughan probably with their best chance a couple of moments ago, getting on the end of a cross from this right hand side, but his tame effort was easily gathered by the keeper. 35 minutes in, break, deadlock yet to be broken. Bowes nil, St. Joseph's nil.
0: Just briefly, Siobhan, is it sold out? Good atmosphere in Dalyman. You mentioned the first time European football there in 14 years.
2: Absolutely. Before the kickoff, the place was absolutely hopping. The natives are a little bit nervy, I think, a little bit tentative since they've seen the play and how St. Joseph's have settled into this game. But I would imagine as it goes on, because St. Joseph's are still in pre-season, they've only got 4 or 5 weeks of training under their belt under a new coach, the fitness and whatnot of Bohemians will come to the fore, and I would imagine that they will finish this game the stronger.
0: Yeah, well, they're certainly also on favourites. Siobhan Madigan reporting from Dalyman Park, thank you so much for that. Now, we mentioned in our conversation with Ronnie Whelan there, but the fallout from the Balogun suspension and everything else surrounding the World Cup. We're now joined by an Irishman in New York, JJ Devaney, host of ESPN's Caught Offside soccer podcast, to get a realistic sense of how much the World Cup has impacted America. JJ, thanks so much for joining us on Inside Sport. When you look at it, from the first group game against Paraguay, there was a definite vibe shift, it's fair to say, about the US team, a sense of positivity and hope and excitement that probably hadn't been felt at any point since the World Cup in Qatar. Is it sustainable? Has this left a long-lasting impact on sports fans in America?
3: Well, it's a two-parter.

0: there, really. Yes, there was a vibes change after that win against Paraguay, and then the win against Australia to have qualified out of the group after only the second game. We've never done that before in the history of US soccer at a World Cup. So the mood was high, but everything has kind of crashed to the ground. And after that defeat to Belgium, it's been a humiliation. There's a period now of mourning, which has turned from mourning to, I suppose, the post-mortem. And it's pretty vicious right now over here. Christian Pulisic, the star player for the United States, AC Milan player who hobbled off in the second half of that game against Belgium, he is coming in for serious criticism from all the typical blowhards in US sports media over here. And because he had a broken leg, essentially, a microfracture of his fibula and tibia, he had to come off. So it's the lasting impact has been parked for the moment. Soccer is huge in the United States. It's established. The US men's national team, however, is not, and is coming in for some ridicule and for some serious examination right now.
1: That's interesting you mentioned vicious. We had Mark Langdon on the show a couple of weeks ago, and he was over there, and he said there was a genuine sense and belief amongst US supporters that they could go on and win the World Cup. Did you feel that? Could you see that?
0: Oh, I got caught up in it. Absolutely. I thought going into the Belgium game, which terrible disrespect to Belgium, I thought that the US, if they approached that game correctly, based on also the way Belgium had played, which hadn't been great against Senegal and in the group, that the US could damage them. And there was that sense of optimism. But when you look at it in the cold light of day, who did they beat in the group? They beat a sticky Paraguay side. There's no question about that. They went on and beat an Australia side that was, I suppose I could call them sticky too. They went the full distance with Egypt. But then when they faced one real opposition against Turkey, albeit with a changed lineup, they lost. And at points in that game looked far inferior to Turkey. The Bosnia win then, that really pushed it to a different level in terms of hype. I think people lost, including myself for a brief period, lost perspective. But that first Belgian goal brought us crashing back to earth.
1: Were they realistic expectations? I know hindsight's a beautiful thing, but...
0: Realistic expectations of winning the World Cup?
1: Yeah.
0: No. Like, no, not really. Not really, because... But you have to remember, America loves a winner, and this team had been seen to underperform for the last few years. And so... there was a hype, and you know the way hype builds. Listen, we're hype merchants in Ireland as well. Let's not pretend we're not. And we always think about what's possible after a couple of victories.
1: But I don't think we're deluded.
0: We have been in the past. We certainly have been. And I think there's plenty of people out there looking at the group that we would have been in with Mexico and Czechia, or not Czechia, it would have been us, and South Korea, and thought, yeah, we could have got out of this group. Do you honestly think we would have been able to mix it the same way the Mexicans did with the English? I don't think so.
1: Perhaps not against the English, but certainly in the group. Come here, on the Balogun, the fallout from that, because that's kind of raised its head now because Gerald Kwanzaa has been given a two-match ban for his sending off. Just give us a sense. Like, was there a sense of unease when there was the Trump intervention and so on?
0: Oh, yeah. When the Athletic dropped the reporting on Sunday that the red card would be suspended, there was definitely a sense of unease. I would say the support was split between those who were happy with the outcome and didn't care how it happened, and those who were like, we've gotten this far through a World Cup without the intervention of Donald Trump, and now here he is. And there was also this sense of sports karma that we are just setting ourselves up to get battered on Monday against the Belgians because of this, because of the way it was done, because it just seemed like, just basically like cheating and trying to rig it in our favour, which it was. And there was great fear going into that game. And the supporters were really kind of trepidatious. And it turned out to be exactly, probably in many people's eyes, what the US deserved.
1: Yeah, I think a lot of people were cheering on Belgium as a result. Was it divisive and kind of in the obvious divisive line of Trump supporters thought it was brilliant, they backed it, and then perhaps American football fans who weren't Trump supporters thought it was outrageous and it wasn't a good look for American football?
0: It was split along those lines, as everything is in this country. I mean, like, people just want that one thing, that thing that, you know, is above the politics that we don't have to see left and right get involved in. But it was certainly split along those lines. Some of our listeners were split along those lines. And even in the media, you could see the sense, the right-wing media was like, well, what are you complaining about? Isn't this what you wanted? And Donald Trump is going to bat for America. How great this is. And they have also, a very different sense of how that would be viewed by the entirety of the world. In fact, they wouldn't care about that. But some of us were, there was an immediate cloud over proceedings. And it damaged the team going into, or damaged the supporters going

0: on into the game.
1: I know you have a very successful podcast, Call Offside. Are you seeing new listeners? Will there be new fans? Will the legacy of this be kind of, you know, getting new fans interested in football?
0: Yeah, we're seeing new listeners. I mean, the American love affair with soccer is slow and it's growing. I mean, the NBC spends billions to get the Premier League in every year. It's huge over here. It's absolutely huge. That's not really the issue. It's whether they should pay attention to the men's national team. The women's team, when they play in their next tournament, that is going to be huge. People will tune in because the women are seen as winners. The men, that's a different case. And soccer is popular in the US, 100%. Is the men's national team popular? That's a different question. Or whether they will have really done enough in this run. I don't think so. I think a good performance in the group will be overshadowed by the humiliation of that Belgium game.
1: Okay, just before I let you go, will the buzz continue? Even though the US are out, you know, we've still got four cracking quarterfinals to look forward to.
0: 100%, and that's the one thing. I mean, I live in New York, so you've got Moroccans. I can see them on the street today. French people. The whole world is here. So the buzz will continue, and regardless of whether the US are in it or not.
1: And it has been largely positive on, like, even where you're living and kind of there mixing fans and all of that.
0: Brilliant. Honestly, it has. It really has. I mean, look, you can't shy away from the stuff at the start of the tournament with the Somali referee not being allowed in, with the way the Iranians were treated. Things like that have been just terrible, abhorrent, and they make you embarrassed. But the sense of the good vibes and the good mood, fans mixing together, the general sense of happiness. What's happened here in this city is we've had a rollover from the New York Knicks winning the NBA. The good feeling, the partying has rolled right into the World Cup, and we've welcomed everybody in here, and it's been absolutely fantastic. And I think that will continue right to the final.
1: Okay, great stuff. JJ Devaney, host of the Call Offside podcast, and you're dead right as well. That should not be brushed over or forgotten about when we look back at this World Cup, all of the negative stories as well that this World Cup has brought. But hopefully we'll have four cracking quarterfinals, the first of which, as I mentioned, 9 o'clock tonight, France against Morocco. JJ Devaney, thank you for joining us. Kevin O'Brien from Wicklow, the Wicklow legend that is Kevin O'Brien, is up next.
2: You saw it. It was just a moment, but you saw how her smile fell. Her words slipped, slurred, but straightened again. She said she was fine. So you waited. But a stroke doesn't wait. You don't need all the signs. One is enough. Remember FAST. Face, arms, speech, time. The second you suspect a stroke is the second you dial 999 or 112. Search HSE Stroke for more from the HSE.
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1: Now, we will be detailing the weekend's Gaelic football action on tomorrow's show, but we're going to focus on the Tailteann Cup now, and in particular, Wicklow's journey and what silverware would mean for the Garden County. One of Wicklow's greatest stars joins us on the line now, Kevin O'Brien. Kevin, you're very welcome to the show. Looking forward to Saturday's final.
7: Good evening, Shane. Yes, yeah, there's great excitement down in Wicklow. It's great to see it. The boys, both teams have been on different journeys. How Down got to the final and Wicklow got to the final is two mad different stories, but there's tremendous excitement down here, and full credit to the guys that had a tough year in the league, and they've bounced back. Most of all, they've stayed together, and now they're in the final, and we're very proud, but hopefully we can do it on Sunday. Yeah. Saturday, sorry.
1: Tremendous excitement. How much belief is there that you can do it?
7: Well, Well, I think, you know, if you look at the season they've had, you know, they came out and they said that they wanted to get out of Division 4. That was crucial. They were very unlucky to Longford, the 11-point or 10-point lead, and they got caught. And most teams throughout that, with the new rules, 10-point is never comfortable lead in any match, especially in the winter.

0: or winter months. Yeah, they came out and they lost, they beat Carlow, the Division 4 champions then, and the price for that was to play the Dubs in Aucrum. We should have beaten Dublin, that goes without saying. But then we're into the Tailteann Cup. Laois beat us in the first match, and it looks like everyone locked horns and the group stayed together, both management and players, and it's just been excellent ever since. I think the turning point which gave the belief and confidence was the win up in Antrim in the last minute with a last minute point by Dean Healy. Going up there and winning was a tremendous result. Then you're back in Croke Park, and every player wants to play in Croke Park. Their second half display against Offaly was excellent. Do you ask, do they deserve to be there? They certainly do.
1: Yeah, they made hard work, but plenty of excitement for the neutral anyway. I don't know if you're a Wicklow fan watching on and detailing how the quarters and the semis went. Can I ask you just about the Dublin defeat and that one certainly is that one that got away from them. Will there be a sense that they may be able to harness that in terms of, look, do not come away from this final with any regrets that they might have felt after that match?
0: I think so. I think when the dust settled against Dublin, they realised, number one, that they're good enough to compete. I know it's a different Dublin team that's playing on Sunday than it was that time, and things weren't as organised for the Dubs as they are now. But we, you know, there's points there where we could have took great chances and we could have won the game. I think once you settle down, you can take belief and take confidence from it. But they're a very young side. There's a few older players like Dean Healy, Patrick O'Toole, Mark Jackson and Christopher O'Brien. Those are leaders on the team. The rest is made up of teams that have come from minor and under 20 in the last number of years. And they're very pacey. And I actually worked with some of them over the years. And there was no doubt the Raw was destined because they had the full package for inter-county football. And I'm delighted. But the most important thing over the years as a player or manager or whatever, we've had so many good performances. And people were always happy with that. I think it's time now we need a result.
1: Yeah, and it certainly would be the biggest achievement of the reign of Oisín McConville. How's Oisín viewed in Wicklow football circles?
0: Well, look, he said the other day, the last at the semi-final, I think one of the fans says, I give out about you for 3 years and now I'm beginning to like you. But look, it's not easy. Oisín has done it all at that level. His management team has... you know, it's not easy to come down and get out of Division 4. It's not easy to get a result anywhere on a winter's day. The professionalism is there, is no doubt, brought on by what Oisín has achieved as a player and as a manager with his club. The players seem to like him. The players are playing with a bit of confidence. And we hopefully that can bring all that. They'll need the performance on Saturday. A big performance down are a very, very strong team. They could hurt you at any time. They're serious players. And look, I don't know if they're going to be overjubilant if they win, but they had bigger plans on Sam Maguire's and places like that, Ulster Championship this year. And but they'll be very, very hard to beat. But we'd be hoping Wicklow can gain from the confidence they've had on their journey.
1: It's funny you mention the change in mindset perhaps of a couple of Wicklow fans. I know Oisín was strongly linked with moves to Mayo and Louth when there were vacancies there last year, and he himself has clarified that those moves were never on the agenda, and he's come out and spoke about that. But again, I suppose credit to the Wicklow County Board for sticking with Oisín for that period of time and extending kind of his tenure there, because you know we see such turnover in inter-county management these days that perhaps it could have been easier to go away from that.
0: Well, that's the truth, and the county board and the people have been dealing with Oisín, you know, and fair play to Oisín for staying there because, you know, in weaker counties, everyone seems, oh, we'll get rid of that lad. But, like, this has to be a 5-year plan or a 3-year plan or whatever. And it's not easy to come into a county and sort out all the problems that goes on in it. And he has certainly settled down things in the county. He's now playing a settled team since the league. And there's... Everyone's playing with a smile on their face and the players are very happy. So we'd be hoping that a win on Saturday can really boost things going forward. Not just, you can see what happened to Westmeath when they won the Tailteann Cup a few years ago. And, you know, that's the target. We want to be up there. We want these lads playing in Croke Park. We want these lads playing against the best teams. And the one thing is there's now a full support there for them. They've found a team that they want to support. They'll probably be 6,000 to 7,000 Wicklow people there. Very hard to get tickets with the big match on after it, but they've got them somewhere.
1: Yeah, I know, like, you're such an expert in Wicklow football as a whole. So how much would you credit the continuity in terms of the panel, but also the coaching structure with the rise of

0: belief and performances in Wicklow football, particularly in the tail end of the Tailteann Cup now?
1: Well, I actually would give the whole group, management, team, county board, the whole lot great credit for sticking together, because a lot of hiccups along the way this year. Normally lads would slip away to America. Now one person left the panel. I know a lot of them are young lads, and you know, when things aren't going well, everything is fine when you're winning. We're winning now and everything seems at top drawer. But you look forward, you hope that the likes of this, a win on Saturday, can create things going forward for Wicklow, because we've been in the doldrums too long. But listen, you have to earn the right.
0: You most certainly do. I suppose if we were to round up the conversation there, there has been a couple of Division 4 promotions. There was the Tommy Murphy Cup in 07, but yeah, just lifting a trophy, it's not a regular experience in Wicklow. So if you were to put this into context, how big would winning the Tailteann Cup, lifting silverware in Croke Park, mean for Wicklow as a whole?
1: It would mean everything. You know, back in the day, we won an All-Ireland B when the All-Ireland B was huge. And I remember lifting the cup myself, the handle came off the cups. That's how desperate a Wicklow man you are to get your hands on silverware. It won't be that way this weekend. It would mean so much to a lot of people. And when you see so many kids proud to wear the jersey, you see the adults. I was a supporter there at the semi-final myself. My daughter and Eve went up to see the thousands of Wicklow supporters all pulling for the one team. It was just great. You get jealous of teams that's up there all the time winning. You know, we don't have that many days up there, but certainly, hopefully, this is a step in so on to having good, great days ahead.
0: Well, we shall see on Saturday. Kevin O'Brien, you're a gentleman. Thank you so much for joining us. 3:30 start on Saturday, down against Wicklow, Tailteann Cup final, live on Saturday Sport here on RTÉ Radio 1 and RTÉ Television coverage also. Wicklow legend Kevin O'Brien, thanks so much. Lots more to come here on Inside Sport.
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0: Now, before we go this evening, halftime at Daly Mount Park Conference League first round qualifier, Bohemians against St. Joseph's. Siobhan Madigan, what's the latest?
10: Yeah, as you say, a deadlock yet to be broken here at Daly Mount Park. Two chances really apiece in that opening 45. Francis Ferron playing on the right side of a front three for tonight's visitors. St. Joseph's having both of those opportunities for the visitors. Firstly on 16 minutes when he linked with Cascaggio and struck a shot from just inside the area, which Bowes were forced to throw numbers behind to keep it out. Then on 26 he had a second decent chance getting to the pitch of a corner, but he couldn't quite steer it past Walters in the Bowes goal. Bowes grew into the game really after about 25-28 minutes, and Harry Vaughan, now a fully committed gypsy, had both of their real opportunities. Firstly, just after the half hour, despite coming through the bodies and out jumping bigger men in the area, his header though from a Marcus Strauss cross ended up easily enough in the keeper's hands. And 6 minutes later, there was a last-ditch deflection from a Joseph's defender from a goal-bound shot from just inside the 18-yard box after some lovely trickery between himself and Ross Tierney had eked out the opportunity, but couldn't just find the target. There is options, of course, for Alan Wrench.

0: Reynolds on the Bowes bench. He has the likes of Colly Whelan to come into the game if he so chooses, and there also is Dale Rooney. But they'll need something, they'll need a little bit of spark in this second half, because they can't quite unlock the can't quite find the key to unlock the codes as yet. It's Bowes nil, St. Joseph's nil here.
1: Yeah, and a difficult place to go to, Gibraltar, with the heat and everything else to contend with, Siobhan. So it will be nervy times if Bowes don't find a goal.
0: Well, that's it. But as I said to you a little bit earlier, I just feel the more the game will go on, that the St. Joseph players will tire, because they've lacked, obviously, match fitness, and they're still working under a new manager. You know, they've looked comfortable on the ball, but will they be able to sustain it over 40 minutes? And then if Reynolds does opt to change it up in the second half, we know that what Colly Whelan can offer. He's an all-running kind of player up front. And Dale Rooney too. Adam MacDonald too can come in there and do a job. So really and truly, if Bowes can't find something, we'd be very, very surprised and disappointed coming out of this. But they're making hard work of it after 45 minutes.
1: Okay, there will be reaction to that match in Morning Ireland tomorrow. Morning here on Radio 1. Siobhan Madigan, thank you for joining us from Daly Mount Park. That is all we have time for this evening. Big thanks to you for your company here on Radio 1. Do not forget, you can catch up on anything you might have missed on the RT Radio app. Our broadcast coordinator today was Gerla Holland. On sound, Niall McMonagall. And today's programme was produced by Adrian Eames and Greg Allen. Inside Sport is back tomorrow at 6. Up next here on Radio 1 is Arena with Rick O'Shea.
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4: 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Agnish, Toshé Anam, the Prífscéiltean an Nuachta, Le Padio Grifa.
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1: It is Thursday night already. I hope you've survived another sweltering day. You're very welcome along to Arena. Tonight on the programme, the week's new films are up for review. They include Rosebush Pruning, Evil Dead Burn, and the live-action version of Moana. We'll find out more about Flight, the immersive theatre experience in a shipping container, coming to the Galway International Arts Festival. And ahead of Friday's release of the new Rolling Stones album, we'll talk about the monster recent book about them. You can text 51551. The WhatsApp is 0870 32 32 32, and our email is arena@rte.ie. But first, as always on a Thursday night, let's have a look at the week's films. Rosebush Pruning tells the story of a dysfunctional American family and their suffocating lives on their Spanish estate. In Evil Dead Burn, a wildly gory horror tears a grieving family to pieces. Moana is Disney's live-action reboot of their animated classic. And in The Last One for the Road, two middle-aged friends set off on a boozy road trip across northern Italy. Joining me to cast their critical eye over the week's offerings are Donald Clark and Cara O'Doherty. Let's start with Rosebush Pruning. Described as a twisted thriller set in a villa in Spain, it follows an American wealthy family navigating privilege, desire and buried secrets. Donald, not a pleasant bunch, but introduce us to them if you can.
3: This could take the entire show, not least because everyone is played by a class A actor. A new film from Karim Anouz, Brazilian director who is always been quite out there, made a film called Motel Destino a few years ago, which I talked to him for, which certainly kind of pushed the boundaries in all kinds of directions. The most significant player maybe, though, might be Efthimios Philippou, the Greek screenwriter who wrote The Lobster and Killing of a Sacred Deer and other early films for Yorgos Lanthimos. And it has some feel of some sense of those early Greek weird films, unsettling, not always entirely logical behavior from people who don't seem to be certifiably insane, and kind of transgressive behavior here, left, right, etc. I can honestly, to summarize the family, would I say take about 5 or 10 minutes. You've got Tracy Letts as a dad, who has got a dental hygiene perv thing going on, which involves like his son brushing his teeth and then other stuff happening which we can't mentioned at this time on the radio. The great Riley Keough, I mean, more part of Riley Keough, she's in everything and she's always good as this kind of nano-talented rock singer daughter who kind of does this sort of wailing sub-sonic youth thing but with none of their talent. Jamie Bell, who initially seems the more compliant and less weird of them, but then things develop. Callum Turner, the favourite for James Bond, who is this sort of like, you know, fashionista younger brother who fancies himself as being style expert. Then on the outside you've got Elle Fanning as a potential new member of the family, who is the closest thing we get to an eyes of the audience, closest thing we get somebody who's not in that completely aberrant character and somebody with whom we can almost identify. It's hard to put your finger on what goes wrong with this, but something definitely has gone wrong. With those early films by Philippou, there was always a sense that there was a kind of malign clockwork beneath the apparently random behaviour of the characters in those early Greek films. There's no sense of that here whatsoever. It does tend to be genuinely random behavior and genuinely malevolent behavior heading in all kinds of directions. There are good performances from the people. I mean, everyone's trying very hard. I particularly liked Pamela Anderson, who is this sounds funnier than it is, who is a mother who's supposed to be eaten by wolves. I should explain. They're in Catalonia. They're an American family, a sub-succession family, very wealthy, living in Catalonia. And Pamela Anderson is supposed to have been eaten by wolves, but isn't. She's living with her lesbian girlfriend just down the road. However, there's no sense of really kind of like malign logic to it at all. It just seems to be a random collection of bad behavior from horrible people about whom it is impossible to care.
1: That's pretty good. You did well. Let's take something from it. This is Tracy Letts here as the father-in-law figure from hell. This is a scene from Rosebush Pruning. He asks his daughter to describe his son's new girlfriend. Along with Tracy, we'll hear Riley Keough, Jamie Bell and Elle Fanning.
4: Could you describe our guest to me in your dulcet tones? I'd like to learn more about this girl my son has fallen for.
5: That I can do it. Let me do it. I'll do it.
4: I want Anna to do it. You can't be objective. You're in love.

0: Unless that is you're not in love, in which case I'd be happy for you to do it.
1: Martha is blonde, very white, medium build, blue eyes.
0: And her handbag? What sort of handbag does she have?
1: It's Bottega, I think. I think it's Bottega.
0: Anna, is it or is it not Bottega?
2: Yes, yes, it is Bottega. Mm. Jack got it for me as a gift.
0: And her bosom?
2: Because I was...
0: No. Her bosom?
3: Yeah, no.
0: I can't understand why it's wrong for me to ask about her bosom. If I could see, I would have already looked for myself, and I know if it was big or small. And apparently that's quite all right for someone who can see, but then it's odd for someone who can't see to ask for a description.
3: Her chest is average. Her chest is average. It's average size.
0: Okay.
3: Going on large.
0: Okay. Good.
1: I wouldn't say large. Her chest is not large.
3: Well, it's like going on large.
1: It's not even going on large.
3: What? It is large.
1: It's average at best.
3: No, they're not average.
1: They're not going on large. They're going on small. In fact, they're maybe the same size as my...
3: They're bigger than yours.
1: They're
0: handfuls.
3: They're way bigger than yours.
0: A handful.
3: A handful.
4: Perfectly reasonable behavior. Cara, like, since Succession and since Saltburn, that whole thing of wealthy, spoiled, dysfunctional siblings, that's all kind of the new rock and roll. But this does take dysfunction to a kind of capital D place, doesn't it?
5: And for me, it just goes too far. And I mean, Donald's already referred to the kind of the Greek new, or weird wave. And films like that can get away with dysfunction and dark and twistedness when they're appropriately clever or funny. I mean, there's incest, there's sexual abuse, there's very few things that aren't on the table in this film. And I mean, obviously they're never actually funny, but if they're presented in a sort of a twisted way, some films can get away with it. And this just can't, because it's just not as clever as it thinks it is. I mean, they all are very good performances, and it is quite interesting to see how they all interact, because they're all very different performers, they're very different siblings, and yet, so it's worth watching. No, I won't say that actually. It's worth watching for their performances. No, it's not. But like, it has merits to it, but it is just, it's not, it's quite misguided in its dysfunction. And
6: I think Succession had the virtue that the dialogue was extremely funny.
5: Yeah.
6: It was brave, and it didn't really give you any characters you could identify with. I don't necessarily want that. I mentioned that with Elle Fanning, not because I necessarily want someone to identify with, but simply because.
4: It does help in situations like this.
6: It can't help.
4: Yeah.
5: Although she didn't run away after that dinner. That's all I was saying.
6: I wasn't a great fan of Saltburn, but it had a kind of convincing glamour to it. Whereas this looks absolutely beautiful. I mean, the scenery is doing a lot of work here. It's all sort of oozy and creepy in a way I don't think they actually intend. In that, I think they actually mean it to be sort of glamorous, and we're supposed to have a kind of guilty pleasure in watching them indulge themselves in all these expensive appliances and expensive foods. But you don't really get that, because it's all too kind of like queasy and icky from the start.
5: Queasy Nicky is I wish I had a guy to come up with those two.
4: That one's not going on the poster, I'm absolutely sure.
6: I think, Philippa, if you think of one of the early Lanthimos films, like Dogtooth, that had a clear satirical purpose. Mm. There's no clear satirical purpose here beyond the fact the rich are ghastly, which may well be true, but it's not really a particularly incisive angle on inequality in society.
4: Okay, we're going to go for stars. Cara, please.
5: I'm reluctantly going to go with three. Because it is beautiful to look at, and the performances are very strong. But I never want to see it again.
4: Okay,
6: I'm interested too. I met the director. He's a very charming guy, I would say, for his last film. So I can kind of see how he talked this cast into doing the film. For me, it's two stars. It doesn't work.
4: Okay, created by Sam Raimi, the Evil Dead films are one of the most well-known franchises in horror, stretching back 45 years at this stage. Evil Dead Burn is the sixth installment following Irish director Lee Cronin's really well-regarded Evil Dead Rise. It follows a grieving family that reunites in a secluded house after the death of one of its members. Where does it take us from there, Cara?
5: Yet another dysfunctional family. Our central character is Alice, played by Suhaila Yacoub. So her husband has unfortunately died at the start of this film. That is not a spoiler. And we first meet the family when they come together for his funeral, and then the family dinner after the service. The family

0: don't like her to begin with. She's French, and the parents see that they, in their eyes, she stole their beloved son away. And not only that, now he's been killed in a car accident. And to make matters worse, she turns up to the funeral in a pair of runners. I mean, that's the, you know, this is for them, this is the worst of the worst. So they have to suffer through quite an awful, awkward family dinner without realising that one of the Evil Dead deadites has in fact entered the picture. So this horrifying dinner becomes a literal horror story when deadites invade the house and chaos ensues.
1: Okay, this is from the film. Errol Shand as Edgar challenges Alice, played by Shuhilia Yacoub, about her wedding ring.
2: Where's the wedding ring?
3: Why aren't you wearing it?
2: Did you sell it and get a good price?
3: No, no, no, of course not.
4: Can I have the corkscrew, please?
2: And a hoodie and sneakers at her husband's funeral?
3: I'm right here, Edgar. You can speak to me directly.
2: You didn't even cry. Don't you think that's weird?
3: People grieve in different...
5: Get away from me!
2: That's enough.
6: It's your fault, he's dead.
1: Donald, okay, this is written and directed by French filmmaker Sebastian Vanacek, and it comes after Lee Cronin's really well-regarded film a couple of years ago. How does that work for it, or does are they connected in any way at all?
7: It wasn't for me, and I loved the original Evil Dead films. I didn't see the first one in the cinema, I don't think, but I watched it 1,000 times on VHS after that. I remember seeing the second one in the cinema, Evil Dead 2, and I have rarely laughed so much. And the point being, I don't say that with any kind of irony, they were comedies, and I've talked to Sam Raimi many times down through the years, and he always makes the point, is that I was a comedy guy. You know, that's where I came from, as I wanted to do. People said, you know, the best, easiest way to make get a feature film into cinemas and get financed is to do a low-budget horror film. So the two things came together. Mm. And what you got with the early Evil Dead films was essentially kind of slapstick. It was partly George Romero, but there's also a great deal of Buster Keaton and Norman Wisdom, most of the likely kind of characters coming into those films. And I think they were terrific. What has begun to become lost in the recent Evil Dead films, well, I like the last one quite a bit, are those big chuckles, both in Evil Dead Rise and this new film. There are moments where the sheer extremity of the violence provokes uneasy laughter. And I saw this with an audience, and I got that sense that the kind of laughter that tries to hide disquiet, but you don't get that Three Stooges slapstick that you got from the early films that really distinguished them from any other horror around at the time.
1: Carol, what did you make of it?
0: So this is, I actually had never seen an Evil Dead film before, not in a professional capacity or a personal capacity.
7: Well, the first two are great.
0: I don't even know how this happened. So I went into this not really sure what to expect, and I did think it would be a lot scarier. And I've heard a lot of people talk about how the early days were funny and how it is getting darker. And I kind of expected to be really petrified, but actually it's not that scary. It is horrendously gory.
7: Yeah,
0: I mean, and I have quite a strong stomach usually for things, but this, there was a few now. It is horrendously violent. But that's what people love in a dark and twisted way. People enjoy that. There is attempts at comedy in this that didn't land at all for me. There is a grandmother figure who is, she either has dementia or Alzheimer's, and she becomes this comedy character, and I just didn't get it. And quite a lot of people were laughing at
7: didn't like it. I thought it was a real string of gerontophobia.
0: And I just, that made me feel very uncomfortable. But, you know, if you like your inventive, crazy set pieces with horrendous levels of violence and the most inventive use of dishwasher I have ever seen, that is all I will say, people will enjoy that. And again, as somebody who hasn't seen one of these films as a kind of a gory gore fest, I appreciated the gore fest aspect of it.
7: Well, there's some invention there, I'll grant you that. I mean, there's also an unpleasant bit about halfway through with a car seat headrest.
0: Yes.
1: You're selling this film to me.
7: Well,
1: you really are. Okay, we're going to go to stars. Donald, please.
7: I'm just going to two, I'm afraid. I could stretch to three, but I think probably I'm disappointed because I liked the early one so much, and this seems to be... It feels more like an indifferent Texas Chainsaw Massacre film than an indifferent Evil Dead film.
1: Okay, Cara.
0: And I think for that reason, I will go with the three, but I will say that I have heard from the diehards of this, they're not too happy with it. But if you haven't seen one of these before, you will think it is a three-star film.
1: Okay, now to Moana, which sees Disney continue its pattern of making live-action adaptations of some of its most beloved animated films. This new take on its 2016 animated classic, Donald, it's only 10 years since the original animated film of this. Do we even need to be reminded of the story? It's
7: such a short period. Well, that's a very good point. I mean, you could make arguments that there was like a Maleficent and 101 Dalmatians, but this project really started properly, the live-action translations of early animations with Cinderella in 2017, Kenneth Branagh film, which is very agreeable. And after that came The Jungle Book, which I thought was great. And The Jungle Book, what they did was they had this combination between basically following the template of the original story reasonably closely, but also really fun innovations around it. That was the one that had Christopher Walken voicing King Louis as Colonel Kurtz from Apocalypse Now, which I thought was terrific. That sort of thing. None of that here. This is absolutely straight up translation of the first film, and as you say, which seemed to open about 2 weeks ago, the first film straight through onto what we must call live action, but I think photorealist is probably a better word, because so much of this CG that is really another form of animation, you could argue, in that sense. I know why it exists. It's, people might be aware of this, but the original Moana film was a significant hit for Disney, did pretty well, not one of their biggest hits, maybe it was like 10th or 11th highest grossing film of the year. It went bananas on Disney Plus. About 2 or 3 years ago, they revealed the fact that it had been the most streamed film on any platform, not just Disney, any platform for 2 or 3 years. Moana 2 landed as an absolute sensation at the box. So, I mean, this film was ready in production, ready in pre-production, ready to discuss. So that's why it exists. But I see no reason for it to exist above and beyond the fact they want more Moana content.
1: Let's take something from the film. Dwayne Johnson, as Maui in this scene, he's happy with his loss. And we also hear from Catherine Lagea, who plays Moana.
5: Boat! Gods have given me a boat!
8: And a tiny little human. Well, hello, tiny human. Not too sure why they thought I needed you. You can take back the little human! Oh. I'm gonna eat whatever that is.
9: It's a chicken. His name is Hey Hey.
8: His name is Yum Yum when he goes in my tum tum.
1: Okay, we laughed. Fair enough. This is directed by Thomas Kail Cara. He's found success on and off Broadway directing Nimama Miranda's In the Heights and Hamilton as well. How does he do behind the camera here?
0: He managed just to take one of the most vibrant, colourful, beautiful Disney animations and turn it into rather a dull affair. And I don't really know how he's managed to do that. I love Moana. It is one of my favourite Disney films of all time. I just adore it. So I was quite excited. And I just can't understand. It is essentially a carbon copy.
7: Yeah.
0: And yet it's quite stilted at the start. It takes time to get going. When it does get going, it feels quite uncertain. And I think one of the things that surprised me the most is actually Dwayne Johnson. Like, when he voices Maui, he is fantastic and so full of energy, but he actually feels awkward in this. And I'm not entirely sure if it's because, I mean, he's a well-known, big, burly dude, but they've put muscles on him. And they look like, you know, those kind of squeezy stress balls. You kind of look like you go up and, which sounds kind of creepy, and I don't mean it to, but it looks like you could kind of go and squash him and he just go boing back out again. And
1: I feel that about him most of the time.
7: Well, as I said in my review in the Irish Times, is that like putting a muscle suit on The Rock is rather like giving Brian Blessed a loud hailer. It's really not something you need.
0: Because of this, he feels like he doesn't fit in himself. He feels uncomfortable. And even his glorious wig just... I don't know how, with a budget that big, you make a wig that looks like a wig. There's so many little things that I'm very disappointed, I have to say. Like, it's not terrible, But it's just, it is bland.
7: And they keep repeating and hitting and hammering home the notes that they know, literally, in the example I'm about to give, they know that played well in the first film, which again is only about 8 years old. Yeah. So they have we revisit the old songs, the Oscar-nominated songs from the first film, which is fine, they're good songs, but like, you know, this happened just 10 minutes ago, you know, do something new.
1: What about Catherine Lagaya's performance?
7: She's fine, she's good. I mean, like, you just know when you cast young actors these days, are going to be good. It is very rare you get a young actor who's not going to tip top. She's fine, but she's struggling with such weak material. She's such weak and such familiar material that there's nothing much she can do to put fresh life into it, I don't think.
1: Okay, stars, please, Donald.
7: I went with one. I just thought it was so pointless. I mean, maybe you came to it not knowing one existed. You give it two. But I mean, for me, so pointless. I give it just one.
1: All right.
0: I'll go with 2.5. Be a bit more generous.
7: That's very generous.
0: I know, very generous.
1: We're going to finish out this week with the Italian comedy, The Last One for the Road. It follows 250-something Italian men with little to no money but a shared thirst for alcohol. Cara, you've seen this first. So it centres on two characters. Tell us about them.
0: Carlo Bianciani and Dorino. I'm not going to try and say the actors' names because I will just make a show of myself. They're in their 50s. They've been best friends for their forever, and they have made a sort of professional lifestyle choice to drink all of the time. I don't think they have ever been sober, or maybe the last time it was 30 odd years ago. For them, the party hasn't ended. They don't have much money. They find ways to sort of scam drinks out of people, and they're going on a road trip, and they always claim that they're going to have one last drink, and they're deciding their last drink will be in Venice. They have to pick up an old acquaintance who has been living in Argentina, a former criminal associate. They're going to pick him up on the way, but things go wrong. They don't find him, and they pick up a young architect student along the route who they somehow pull into their bizarre little land of drinking as they go. And it is strange. What it is not life affirming, but it is quite joyful, even though these guys are drunk all the time. I mean, unrealistically, I mean, they're not leches, they're not maudlin, they don't get angry, they're sort of just enjoying life. But there is a sadness to it, because they're part of Italy is being left behind by development, and they're almost the sort of relic that's left over from a time that they can't have anymore. So they're now stuck. They also lost whatever they had, if they had much, in the 2008 fall, which hit everywhere but Italy particularly, and they haven't recovered from that either. It's also very hard to get a job when you are a permanent drunk. That doesn't help. And it just becomes this sort of quirky, whimsical, odd little story of these two guys just muddling through. But their friendship is rock solid, and there's something really beautiful to admire in how they are so dedicated to each other in this sort of strange life that they're living.
1: I've seen it being described as a film that doesn't chase big moments. It doesn't chase dramatic highs. I mean, that can be a dangerous strategy in and of itself if you don't have the material to work with.
0: I think it's a combination of the material, but also the two actors. I'm not going to do it. I'm sorry. Sergio Romano, I can say his easily enough. The other one, I can't do it. They have this lovely quality. And again, it all hinges on that friendship and the chemistry between them. Even the chemistry is quite quiet, but their relationship feels very lived in. They feel very much like people who've been through an awful lot together. And it is a solid reminder of the importance of friendship, even if that friendship is based on stolen bottles of alcohol.
1: It feels like having them as constantly slightly inebriated or more than slightly inebriated characters could end up as a caricature across the course of a film like that. Is there danger of that?
0: There's big danger, but they avoid it very well. They go through phases where one might be a little worse off than the other, but a lot of the time they're in this sort of place when they're starting to slightly sober up and they have another one to top it up again, so they don't fall into that. They're two very grounded performances. I mean, I'm sure everybody has seen two guys like this in their hometown. So it is very grounded, very rooted, and there is something strangely lovely about it. I mean, essentially it is that, because I mean, this is their life. They don't have much family, and to be honest, they both look like they smell most of the time, so you wouldn't want to get too close to them. But there's something quite charming in their quirky friendship.
1: Okay, let's go for stars, please.
0: Four, a good one out of the batch.
1: Good one finally at the end. Okay, Evil Dead Burn is rated 18. It's in cinemas now. Rosebush, Pruning, Disney's Moana, and Last One for the Road are all in cinemas from tomorrow. Cara O'Doherty, Donald Clark, thank you very much.
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1: Now, inside a shipping container transformed into the cabin of an Airbus A320, audiences at this year's Galway International Arts Festival are invited to board a flight unlike any they've experienced before. Created by the acclaimed immersive theatre company Darkfield, Flight uses complete darkness, binaural sound and sensory effects to place participants at the centre of a story where reality begins to split in two. It's inspired by the Many Worlds interpretation of quantum mechanics and asks, what if every decision creates an alternative version of events and of ourselves? Darkfield co-artistic director Glenn Neath is on the line. Glenn, you're welcome to Arena.
17: Hello, thanks for having me.
1: I'm starting to feel a little bit dizzy already, and I'm sure people listening will, given that we've started to talk about quantum mechanics and many worlds interpretations already. But if for those people who haven't encountered Darkfield before, tell us a little bit about what you do first.
17: So we've been going for about 10 years, and we make shows in complete darkness using this binaural sound, as you say, which is this kind of 360-degree, it creates 360-degree environments because it's recorded using two microphones to simulate a human head. And we create these environments inside shipping containers, and then we turn the lights out and we subject, if you like, the audience to these kind of these stories.
1: Darkness obviously plays a huge role in this because it's not something that people would normally submit themselves to as part of a theatre experience.
17: Yeah, that's right. I mean, you know, we don't really. I mean, this is complete darkness. It's like the darkness that you'd never normally just turn the lights out wouldn't be the same. It's completely dark. You can't see a hand in front of your face, and it sort of allows us to really sort of. Play with people's perception of what they think is happening in the container with them. So we can in effect whisper in every audience member's ear at the same time using this particular sound technique.
1: Talk to me a little bit about Flight, about what it is and about maybe where the idea came from in the first place.
17: Well, this was our second show that we created. We did a show called Seance, and then we were trying to think about what we would want to put into the next container. And David, the other artistic director, just said it'd be great to put an aeroplane inside a shipping container. And that, it kind of came from there. It was a simple, wouldn't it be great to have an aeroplane inside a shipping container? We'd previously made a couple of shows in theatres when we didn't really have a set. We just used to have people sitting on chairs. And as soon as we started making these shows in shipping containers, we were able to sort of, really, really think about what we wanted the audience to walk into. So, you know, we thought, would it be great to have an aeroplane? You come in, you put your bag in the overhead locker, and it's a real, you know, aeroplane parts. You sit down, you buckle up, and then the lights go out.
1: Does creating a show like this in a shipping container, does that give you the sort of freedom that you'd find it almost impossible if you were attempting to stage something like this in an actual theatre?
17: Yeah, well, as I said, we made these two shows using the same sort of tools, you know, the darkness and the sound that we toured around theatres. But it was quite difficult to, for one, get a blackout. And there was also a bit of a discrepancy between the way that the sound didn't sometimes sound as if it was in the space with you because it wasn't recorded in that environment. So putting them into these containers really gave us control of the space, and we were able to, you know, we were able to add special effects like moving floors or wind, or which was really quite liberating. And then it also meant that we had to think about what the set was going to be, and the set then became often a sort of driver for the piece. So as I say, this show came from the idea of just, let's put an aeroplane inside a container and see where we go with that.
1: This one draws on the idea of the many worlds interpretation of quantum mechanics. Do you have a simplified version of what that is?
17: I suppose it says that all possible outcomes of an event do exist physically in different, distinct parallel universes. So anything that could happen happens in

0: Then you sort of there's a video at the beginning that you watch of the procedure for, you know, say health and safety that you do, that you watch on an airplane, and we sort of glitch between these two different realities and then when the lights go out, we then really explore those two different worlds.
1: Was it important for you to choose real aircraft seats and aircraft parts just to give that air of authenticity before people set themselves into the performance?
0: Yeah, I think it's really important with all of the shows to what people see before they go into the dark is really key, because that's what they take with them. And often with these shows, we really play with the environment that you're sitting in. So we, you know, in order to make it feel as if you're on an aeroplane, then we really want you to have seen that. That's what you take with you into the dark.
1: Darkfield have toured pretty much everywhere. Why did you want to bring Flight to Galway in particular?
0: Wow, it's beautiful. I mean, I was just talking to somebody earlier on another interview, and we haven't really ever been to Europe before, which is kind of, I don't know whether that says something about the times. Company was founded in 2016, but we've never been to Europe, so it's really exciting to bring something to Ireland. And, you know, Ireland's lovely.
1: I'm really interested in how potentially challenging this could be for people, for the audience. What kind of things do they say after the show to you?
0: Well, it's very distinct, very, very different responses to it, I think, because it's a particularly extreme environment. It's complete darkness, as I said. It's something that you would never really experience. And I think some people find that quite comforting, bizarrely, although with Flight, maybe not so much. But and some people find it quite scary, unsettling. But it's kind of, you know, we try to make it, we want the shows to be exciting and fun as well. So, you know, there may be these ideas, philosophical ideas behind them, but they're still a bit of a ride. So we're quite keen on the idea that people really enjoy them.
1: It's on a number of times across the day. It's quite short. It's only 25 minutes. So that means you get multiple performances in throughout the course of the day. Does that attract sometimes a slightly different audience than you would find going to some form of theatrical experience at a festival like this?
0: Yeah, I mean, these first shows that myself and David made were 50 minutes in the dark, which was quite a long time. They felt like, and people, you know, we weren't in those shows trying to frighten anybody or make you know, the shows were not scary particularly, but people, because of this environment, found them particularly unsettling. So we started to think about, well, let's maybe make some shows which are a bit more intense, and that lean in a little bit to that kind of fear factor, that anxiety, themes of anxiety and such like. And we decided to make these shows shorter and more intense. And I think putting them in shipping containers has really, really brought a new audience to them, because, you know, people see them on the street and they think, oh, what's that? You know, and we've had them outside theatres and people don't even know there's a theatre there, and they're still, you know, and they've gone in to see the show. We've done them in music festivals. So I think it definitely brings a new audience. We try to keep the prices, the tickets quite cheap, which, you know, because it's a shorter performance we've been able to do. And this running them multiple times a day means that we can sort of, it's financially viable if we can get a good number through in the course of a day. It's also quite nice when an audience is standing outside waiting to go in, and the previous audience comes out, and there's this kind of little moment that they share when they look at the faces of the people that are leaving.
1: In terms of Flight, then, like, what do you hope that audiences are going to take from it and to think about when they step back out into Air Square?
0: God, that's such a difficult question. I don't know what I want people to think about things. I just hope that people enjoy it. So I think it's, you know, it's something that they probably won't have done before. And hopefully, you know, they'll think it's fun. I think I would say that the best thing is to just go with it. You know, you can go into these shows and think, I'm not going to, you know, I know this is not real. This is not what's happening. And I think, you know, if you just go with it, you'll enjoy it much more.
1: Well, it's been lovely to talk to you, Glenn Neath, Artistic Director and writer with Darkfield. Thanks for joining us on Arena tonight.
0: Thank you so much for having me. Thank you.
1: Flight will run in the Festival Garden Air Square as part of the Galway International Arts Festival from Monday, July 13th to Sunday, July 26th. 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
8: You're listening to the Thursday night's Arena, to a new biography of the Rolling Stones. Now, Pat Carty is here in studio, but first, we need to pay tribute to another rock legend, the one and only Bonnie Tyler. His death was announced earlier today. He sold 100 million records with songs like Holding Out for a Hero and Total Eclipse of the Heart. Pat, you saw her once at a festival. What was she like?
9: I don't know if I'd be the most reliable witness, Rick. That was during the drinking years. But what do I remember? That was at some Electric Picnic a long time ago. So I remember vaguely Total Eclipse of the Heart, and I remember having my hand up in the air for a turnaround. And what is it the kids or the Irish Times say? When the beat dropped, I remember jumping up and down. And a lot of people may have been doing it ironically. I was far too well refreshed to do it ironically at the time. So I was sincere in it. So, I'm very sorry for her family and everything in the past. She had a huge 80s. She's like the sound of the 80s. And her voice was kind of unique. People compared her to Rod Stewart, I suppose, with that raspy voice. And what happened is, an interesting enough story is that she had an operation early in her career. There's a song called France. What's the name?
8: Lost
9: of that?
8: In France.
9: Lost in France, where her voice sounds totally different. And after that, she had an operation to remove some nodules on her vocal cords. And the doctor told her, this is allegedly now, the doctor told her, listen, you got to do nothing for 6 weeks or whatever it was, or 6 months. And she was so frustrated one day that she screamed in frustration. And since then, she had that raspy voice that really was her fortune, I suppose.
8: That's Bonnie Tyler, whose death was announced today. Now to the Rolling Stones, Pat, that's why you're here. The New York Times named a new biography about the band to be one of the most anticipated books in 2026. It's out in the real world. You have it in your hands.
9: Look at the size of this, Rick.
8: It's a monster.
9: If I threw this at you, you wouldn't get up again.
8: I would not.
9: No.
8: I would prefer if you don't.
9: Well, I won't.
8: We've another 19 minutes to get
9: out. At my age, I don't think I'd be able to throw across the room anyway.
8: You'd think that everything that could possibly have been said about the band has been said. Bob Spitz, the best-selling writer of books about other bands, including the Beatles and Zeppelin, says that there is more to say. The new album comes out tomorrow, so it seems like a sensible time to talk about the book. Is there really need for another Rolling Stones book, Pat? That's where I'm going to start.
9: Well, they keep putting out new editions of the Bible, Rick, you know? And people have read the Bible and know the Bible and studied the Bible. And some people think the Bible is the greatest story ever told. They're slightly incorrect. It's possibly second place, because this is the greatest story ever told. There is no doubt about it. Bob Spitz makes a fair fist of repeating it. If for some reason people have denied themselves the Rolling Stones for their whole lives, I don't know what they've been doing, but this is a good place to start. It covers with one caveat, it covers all the many, many incidents quite well. There is a bit of there's a small bit of, you know, I don't know if he's uncovered anything new, and there is the odd time where he says, a source close to the band says, that's always a dangerous sign in any kind of writing, I think. And he covers it all very well. The only problem is he gets to when Bill Wyman leaves, and Bill Wyman left in about 1993. Mm-hmm. And he does that. This is a 600-page book for people who can't see us on the radio. And he gets to that happens on page 582. So that's 18 pages to cover, 33 years at the end. So that's the one thing. I think that would have been interesting. And, you know, why not go for 1,000 pages? Why not? I would have read it.
8: Because there has been a few books about the Stones before.
9: Yeah.
8: I mean, more than a few.
9: Yeah, I mean, there's been some great ones. The two I'd pick out is True Adventures of the Rolling Stones by a fella called Stanley Booth, which Mick Jagger actually said in an interview recently, I saw him say, oh,

0: Booth made it all up. But even if he did, who cares? It's a great story. He was there on the 69 tour of America. That's the tour that included Altamont, when one audience member unfortunately was killed by the Hells Angels. He was there for the recording of Let It Bleed and Sticky Fingers, which are two of the four great albums. There's another one called Stones Touring Party, A Journey Through America with the Rolling Stones, which is about the Exile tour, and that's the height of their hedonism. They rented out hotel rooms in every hotel and put it down as Mr. Black or Mr. Green on that tour, and that was the drug room. That's where everyone went to get high. Now that's the way to tour. You can get that in a Coldplay tour.
1: Let's take something from the Stones. I think it definitely has to be Gimme Shelter.

0: Seems like heresy, but we've got to move on. Let's give me shelter at the Rolling Stones. So who's Bob Spitz, and why does he think the world needs another Rolling Stones book, Pat?
1: Well, he's a fairly successful, fairly well-known American freelance writer, but he has written, he has a pedigree for this, I suppose. He's written books before. His first book, his first two books, one was about Ronald Reagan and one was about the celebrity chef Julia Child. So that's not really, I suppose, setting you up for Mick and Keith, but he did publish sizable biographies, similar size to this one, of the Beatles, Bob Dylan and Led Zeppelin. So this is how he makes his money. And he did spend, it says on his website, I think he spent 5 years putting this together. I'd imagine that's fair enough. So he's a fan, you know, that very much comes across. But he does, you know, he's savvy enough to say there's a the odd record he says, no, this isn't good, you know. But say that like he comes up with stuff that, you know, I suppose me as a silly fanatic would have heard before, but most people wouldn't have heard before. Like, it's Mary Clayton is the woman who's singing on that Gimme Shelter that we just heard, and they were recording it late at night and said, we need a woman's voice on this. And so someone was dispatched to wake up Mary Clayton. She was asleep. She was very, very heavily pregnant. And she was brought in. She did that in one take with her voice cracking and everything. And then what he says in the book, this is a bit much, he says, oh, well, it's a spooky song and it's got a lot of spooky things about it. And poor old Mary had a miscarriage the next day. He puts it down to Gimme Shelter. That seems pushing it, to be honest with you. But his other stuff, like, say, when they recorded Let's Spend a Night Together, and they were enjoying some the kind of cigarettes that Bob Marley would have enjoyed, you know, in the studio. And this is in 1967. And so two policemen come in. This is in the studio in London. Two policemen, bobbies with the truncheons and everything. And to distract them, the producer said, oh, thank God you're here. We need a certain bit of percussion for this track. So they recorded the two lads hitting their truncheons together. And I don't know if it's on the finished song, but it distracted them from what was going on in the studio.
0: You would consider the Rolling Stones as being one of your many, many mastermind subjects, should you make it there. So is there anything that you learned across the course of the book that was kind of new information to you? Let's move on. Okay, right.
1: No. I'll tell you, there's a very famous incident earlier on. They're not writing songs. They started off as a blues and an R&B cover band and, you know, a very good one. And they kind of saw the success of the Beatles. The Beatles wrote their second single, I Want to Be Your Man, which is really should be their first single. It's a real new slice of rock and roll, and Brian Jones' slide on it is amazing. So Mick and Keith said, well, look, that's where the money is. We can't go on like this. So the story is, their manager Andrew Oldham

0: locked him in a kitchen of the apartment and said, listen, don't, you're not coming out till you write a song. And the result in legend was As Tears Go By, which was the first big hit for Marianne Faithfull. Now, what my friend Bob here has is he has a song called My Only Girl as the first song. So I don't know, I would question that. I don't know if that's new information. I think it might be mistaken information, to be honest with you. And I know that song, and it's terrible. And so,
1: for somebody who's a Stones, less than an aficionado, but somebody who has a kind of passing interest in them, is this a book that is a good place to make an intro to finding out more about the history of
0: the band? Oh, very much so.
1: And in terms of, does he cover the whole sweep? As you said, he only covers it up to a point, really.
0: Yeah,
1: does he cover that sweep and cover it well?
0: Well, you could argue that the bit he leaves out is the less interesting bit. I don't know if that's true. You know, it's the bit after they made all these epoch-defining records. From 68 to 73, the Rolling Stones made the best record ever made by anybody. And Exile on Main Street, and I think I've said this on this show before, is the pinnacle of all human achievement. There's no, you know, Sistine Chapel is lovely, Modern Medicine, yeah, hats off to it, but Exile on Main Street is Exile on Main Street. And he covers all this very well. He covers the drug bus, you know, the famous one in 67 when William Rees-Mogg wrote the Who Breaks a Butterfly on a Wheel, and that's the father of Jacob Rees-Mogg. And, you know, he covers that well. Mick and Keith get sent down. Keith in the dock says to the judge, we're not old men. We don't care about petty morals, and becomes a legend forever. It covers all the drug busts in the 70s when Keith was arrested in Toronto in the late 70s and was about to go down again for 10 years and somehow miraculously got off. It covers the fights between them in the 80s, including the famous one where Charlie Watts, can I tell the story very quickly? Do you know
1: can.
0: This one? Yeah. Mick and Keith go out for a drink in Amsterdam, and Mick ends up trolleyed, and they come back to the hotel, and he's shouting and roaring, and he says, he picks up the phone and he rings Charlie Watts' room. Charlie is asleep, and he says, where's my drummer? Send my drummer down here, right? And hangs up the phone. So about 20 minutes later, there's a knock on the door. Door opens. Charlie Watts is in a suit, freshly shaved and everything, comes over to Mick, he says, don't you ever call me your drummer again, you're my singer, and punches his lights out. And Keith claims that only that he caught the jacket, Mick would have gone out the window into a canal. So it's all stories like that. So as I said at the top of the thing, this is the greatest story ever told. This, actually, if people don't know the Rolling Stones, go and buy this book and go and buy Exile Mystery tomorrow. And buy the new album tomorrow, which is very good as well. My review is in the Examiner, if people want to see it. And it will change your life. Form a band. Forget about TikTok. Forget about all that other garbage that's drowning us in the modern world. This is the real spark. This is the real thing.
1: Let's take something else. This is Painted Black.

0: I love the idea that somewhere potentially there is somebody who's hearing Painted Black by the Rolling Stones right now for the first time, maybe accidentally in the background, and will do as you've suggested and go out and buy a Stones album.
1: Kick over tomorrow. A few bins on the way down to the shop and everything, you know, fight the power.
0: In terms of recent years, like he doesn't necessarily cover anything.
1: Yeah, that's
0: doesn't
1: cover it at all.
0: Post 1993, what does that mean for you? What's the post 1993 years?
1: Well, I suppose it's an interesting thing because they're breaking new ground. No rock band has ever. There isn't a rock band this old. I mean, the Beatles stopped when they stopped. There's nobody else. Elvis died young. There's nobody else who got to be this age and got to keep going. So you have, say, when Charlie Watts died, which is I'm not sure what year it is. A couple of years ago now, and I would have thought at that stage that that was the end of it, because in my opinion, the sound of the Rolling Stones is Charlie interacting with Keith and then Mick on the top. And I think that's what makes them unique. And all other bands since then have tried to cop a feel, but they don't have those three guys in those other bands, and that's why they don't sound like them. I thought that would have been a place to stop. They kept going on the tour that we're on. They said Charlie had said to them on his sickbed, listen, keep going, and Steve Jordan is the man to hire as my replacement. Steve Jordan had played drums on Keith Richards' solo album, some of which are very good. And they kept going, and then they surprised us all with Hackney Diamonds, which came out, I think, 3 years ago now, which was the first album of new material in 18 years, which is ridiculous. And then they've surprised again because there's another new album, which is called The Foreign Tongues, which is out tomorrow morning, out tonight at 12 o'clock. So people should be sitting by their computer at 12 o'clock tonight just to click on the button to listen to it, which is very good. I know you want to hear reviewing it tomorrow night, so I won't go into it too much. But so it's an interesting time. Mick gets knighted. You know, Keith has a problem with that. Because
0: I presented this cover the multiple fallings out between Mick and Keith over and over again.
1: The great stuff is in the 80s. So what happens is, they're trucking along. They make a big album in 1981 when they have their last number one single in America with Start Me Up, and it's an album called Tattoo You. But because Mick and Keith are starting to not get on, it's all outtakes from the past, you know, because they just didn't want to face each other. And then Mick signs a solo deal. And Keith goes bananas. He says, what are you talking about? You know, nobody leaves. What did he say? He said, nobody leaves the Rolling Stones except in a box. And so he does this thing. And then, you know, Keith or Mick wants to fire Ronnie Wood at some time in the 80s because Ronnie is freebasing cocaine, which seems fair enough. I'd get fired out of my job for that too. And then there's a report actually that he has in this book where Keith is talking to some reporter and says, oh, I'm tired of Mick, and I've already talked to Roger Daltrey out of The Who about replacing him. Now that I find very hard to believe. But eventually they get together, they record an album called Steel Wheels, which is okay, and go back on the road. And so you get this kind of the show band era where they play these bigger and bigger. Now, I've been at loads of them, and they're always great. I haven't seen them since Charlie died, but they were always great. The spark, as I was mentioning earlier, is still there. Even though the ticket cost me £150, even though the album tomorrow has tie-ins with Marvel Comics and NASCAR and all sorts of stuff that, to be honest, disgust me, it's still there. It's still important. This is why we should be talking about the Rolling Stones. Go ahead.
0: No, because
1: I'll let you in there.
0: No, to me, it is one of the more extraordinary things about the nature of the band is that they came to prominence at a point when The Who did as well and when the Beatles did as well. They're still at a stage though where they're creating brand new music. And will they tour off the back of this? Is that all in their rearview mirror?
1: Well, there was supposed to be a European tour this year, or there was talk of it. Now, apparently scuppered it is Keith Richards. Keith Richards has arthritis, excuse my awfully accent, arthritis in his hands. And obviously that changes the way he plays the guitar. And I think he was having a great granddaughter or something this year, so he said he didn't want to be away from home anyway. So that Mick is very enthusiastic. I see in the paper today that there was a launch for the new record in London last night, and Mick and Ronnie surprised everybody by getting out of guitars and playing a couple of songs. My invite probably got lost in the post. I'm a bit disgusted about that. If Universal are listening, I'll never forgive you. So, will they tour? Jagger has said, yeah, he really wants to. And he seems so enthusiastic. And he says, look, I'm still writing songs. He's whatever age he is, 83. And the great thing about this album is there's a lot of stuff here about chasing young women and trying to get the leg over and all that. And you think, on one hand, you think, oh, you know, Mick, you could have done some songs about what it's actually like in your life. Surely it's not all about that anymore. But on the other hand, there's something great about that. There's a joie de vivre in this that's missing from bands a quarter of their age.
0: if you had three Rolling Stones albums that weren't Exile on Main Street that you needed to recommend to people they go off and listen to right now tonight when the programme is finished, what are they?
1: Three of them. Okay, Beggar's Banquet, 1968. That's the one with Street Fighting Man and Sympathy for the Devil on it. It's the first one after Jumpin' Jack Flash. It's the rebirth of the Stones. They followed that up in 69 with Let It Bleed. That's the one with Kimmy Shelter that we heard. You Can't Always Get What You Want. And Midnight Rambler, which might be their greatest few minutes. Then, a year later, Sticky Fingers, the one that starts with Brown Sugar, the one that has Can't You Hear Me Knocking, which is the greatest guitar riff of all time in it. And then, let's put another plug for Exile. I know you said three, but you know, you can't have the three without the four.
0: I have a real soft spot for Beast of Burden.
1: Oh, yeah.

0: favorite great. Rolling Stones track ever.
1: Yeah, it's a great song. That's a kind of a comeback album, really, because it's Some Girls. It's 1978. It's their response to disco. It's their response to punk. It's a very Mick heavy album. They got in a lot of trouble for the title track, Some Girls, because with people like Jesse Jackson and all that. I can't really repeat what they say in it. But apparently, according to Bob, the original version of that song was 18 minutes long. I haven't heard that, so Bob has one up on me there.
0: Rolling Stones, the biography by Bob Spitz is out now. Pat Carty, it's always brilliant to talk to you.
1: Thanks,
0: Rick, so much for coming in. Tomorrow night on Arena, a promising selection of new TV and music to be discussed by our crack panels of reviewers. On the small screen, it's going to be Diane Morgan's new comedy for the BBC, Android, the new Netflix remake of Little House on the Prairie, and Jennifer Garner starring in the adaptation of The Five-Star Weekend. In albums, we will be reviewing new music from Jack White, from Cat Power, and the Rolling Stones, promised. Tomorrow night's programme, talk to you from 7. Sinead Egan is the producer of tonight's show. Michelle Brenn's our researcher, our broadcast coordinator, Ollie Hamilton. Tommy O'Sullivan is on sound. And as always, John Creedon is next.
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3: RT News on Radio 1 with Sharon Gagan. Good evening. Gardaí have said they were satisfied that a man wanted for questioning as part of an investigation into the murder of a 43-year-old woman in County Kerry has fled the country. The body of Jamie Carney was found at her home in Killarney on Tuesday afternoon. It's thought a man who Gardaí have described as being of significant interest has travelled to the Middle East. Detectives have continued to appeal to the public for information. Iranian state media is reporting several explosions in southern Iran, including in Bushehr, the location of one of the country's nuclear plants. Tehran's health ministry said 14 people have been killed since the US and Iran resumed fighting in recent days. The US military said it had struck 90 sites in Iran overnight, while Tehran has targeted American bases in Qatar, Kuwait and Bahrain. Jordan said it intercepted at least 8 Iranian missiles. A jury at the inquest into the death of a 14-year-old girl who was struck by a car in Limerick City 3 years ago has returned a verdict of accidental death. Limerick's coroner court heard that Savannah Calvert from Garryowen died of a head injury as a result of the collision on the 16th of August 2023. Her family said that nothing would ever take away the pain of losing her. Our Midwest correspondent Petula Martin.
4: Coroner John McNamara granted a Garda request for the driver of the car that struck Savannah Calvert to testify via video link from an undisclosed location. Stephen Burke acknowledged that he was an unaccompanied learner driver with 3 or 4 months driving experience at the time. He said he was driving into Limerick City to get a pizza at around 11:30 p.m. when the car in front of him braked at Bank Place when two young people ran out onto the road. Mr. Burke, who was 21 at the time, also braked and then moved off when the car in front drove ahead. He thought the teenagers had crossed the road, he said. The inquest heard he identified himself to Gardaí at the scene and underwent drug and alcohol testing. Neither was detected in his system. The depositions of three young people who were with Savannah on the night of the collision were read to the coroner's court. One teenager said he had run across the road and Savannah had run after him. Another teenager shouted car and Savannah stopped in the middle of the road and tried to turn back but was struck by the vehicle. After a short deliberation, the jury returned a verdict of accidental death. The foreman of the jury sympathised with the Calvert family on the tragic circumstances in which Savannah lost her young life.
3: In Britain, 322 Labour MPs have backed Andy Burnham in his bid to become the next party leader and Prime Minister. The former Mayor of Greater Manchester is currently the only declared candidate after the nominations process opened today. He will succeed Keir Starmer, who announced his resignation as British Prime Minister and Labour leader last month, if no one else enters the leadership contest.
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3: Tonight will be dry, mild and humid. It will be cloudy.

0: In the west and northwest, with mist and fog patches forming. Lowest temperatures 13 to 17 degrees in light northerly or variable breezes. And that's all from the newsroom for now.
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7: Here we go again, off the high diving board and into another evening with some great tunes. Fine mix in there for you tonight. Of course, we will have a couple from Bonnie Tyler a little later on, the late Bonnie Tyler. We've got Micro Disney paired with the High Llamas, Sean O'Hagan and Cathal Coughlan. There mixing up in that mix. We've got some, perhaps, Sienna Spiro with Amy Winehouse. I think that's going to be a nice mix as well. We got some Trini Lopez, plenty of sunshiny sounds in there. Buffalo Springfield and Cowboy Junkies, that's another fine pairing. Oasis in there. We've got Somber, who are back with a new one. So Tour Amble and Murden Bradley from Donegal. They're all part of the plan. So too is a classic cut from Fleetwood Mac. So it's all that and an awful lot more. Let's get the sunshine rolling. Musical sunshine. In a moment, Mongo Santa Maria. Before that, the beginning.

Yeah, a touch of the old sandy beaches and swaying palm trees and blue skies and everything else. For those who haven't got that going on at the moment, because I know there are parts of the country, kind of from Galway northwards, I think, has been kind of left in the shade there in the last week or so, while the rest of us are complaining about the heat and the blue skies. But anyway, what goes around comes around. And I hope you're doing okay and that your day went well and that you got just the right amount of sunshine and just the right temperatures, that you don't have to switch on the heating. Do you know what I mean? You know how it is. Yeah, trying to get the balance right. Anyway, hope you're well and that your day went well. Oh, it's the football tonight. Yeah, more about that anon. In fact, do us a favour now. No matter how excited anyone gets watching the television with the volume down and the radio on, because people do this all the time and they end up texting me updates on the scoreline and so on. Well, I really appreciate your kindness. My plan is to kind of watch it back tonight. Do you know what I mean? So I'm better off not knowing any, and don't be sending me any pretend scores either, if you don't mind. Yeah, it's a country of winder-uppers. But anyway, but actually we will have a French-Moroccan connection in the one record a little bit later on. Anyone remember Salt El Atlas? Yeah, Ne me juge pas. It was a big, big hit about 20 years ago. It's a beauty. It's a great dance record. We'll hear that a little bit later on. We're going to give you some music from Beck next. I'm going to give you two from Beck. He's a man of many, many different styles, many different names as well. He's Beck Hansen, for the most part, or just Beck, but his real name is Beck David Campbell. He came out of the west coast of America and moved back east, as they say, to New York in the late 80s, I think it was. He became part of the anti-folk scene there in New York and has mixed and matched a variety of musical styles. He's a very creative man. A bit of folk in there, a bit of hip-hop, electronica, alternative rock, you name it. They're all thrown into the mix. I'm going to give you two, actually, and they're two quite contrasting styles. But both of these come from Beck, or Beck Hansen, or David Beck, Beck David Campbell, whatever you're having yourself. This is the first of two. This is Uneventful Days.

hope you're sitting down now, because it was 1993 when that one was a hit. Time flies when you're having a laugh, but that's it. Loser from Beck, or Beck Hansen. And before that, the same man with Uneventful Days. It's 20 past 8, and on we go with a whole variety of tunes again for you tonight. By the way, you know the contact details. Mind you, if last night was anything to go by, I'd be struggling to stay on top of it, which is a good encouragement, but it's an encouraging thing, really, I suppose. Nice to see all the positivity coming through. But if you want to send a message, there's no pressure one way or the other. We kind of don't do pressure here between 8 o'clock and 10. It's my 2 hours off in the day, don't you know? Anyway, text number is 51551 from anywhere within the Republic of Ireland. 51551. And from the wee north, you can text the word studio, followed by your message, and send that to 84988, 84988. And also, there's WhatsApp, 0870-32-32-32, 0870-32-32-32. Last night, or the night before, someone mentioned Here Come the Rattling Trees, and I thought, yeah, what a wonderful album, what a beautiful piece of music. And it comes from Sean O'Hagan. Now, Sean O'Hagan and Cathal Coughlan, when they were together, gave us Micro Disney, remarkable band. Went their separate ways, is often the case, and it's often a good thing too. And in this case, they both went off and created different projects, and The High Llamas was Sean O'Hagan's next manifestation. And here is the title track from that album, Here Come the Rattling Trees. With himself and Cathal on the way together after this.

Yeah, that's a topper. It's one you don't hear too often, though, but it is the sound of Micro Disney, and there they are with Everybody Is Dead, Sean O'Hagan and Cathal Coughlan together as Micro Disney, and before that, Sean O'Hagan with his own band, the High Llamas, and Here Come the Rattling Trees. I'm not sure who it

was requested that during the week, but if you're out there tonight, that one is for you and for anyone else who likes it. If you like Amy Winehouse and you like Sienna Spiro, you've come to the right place, because we'll have a blast from both before the night is out, and there's an awful lot more like that in the mix tonight. There's the Somber, back with a bang, with a new release, and we'll be hearing that then. But as I was saying earlier on, yeah, it is France and Morocco later on. I shouldn't even be plugging it now, but sure, look, there you go. But as I was saying, please don't be texting me any score updates or anything like that, because I'm going to save it a little later on. That's my plan anyway. I'll see how that goes. An interesting tie, a very interesting tie, France and Morocco. But we won't go there. I think France have showed their credentials in many ways, especially the game against Paraguay. They took what was being dished out, maintained their composure and their elegance, don't you know? And with that embarrassment of riches, as they say, up front, Mbappe and Dembele and all of those, you'd be expecting some fireworks. But the Moroccans are no slouches. Yeah, they were semi-finalists, weren't they, in the last World Cup in Qatar. So, yep. And by all accounts, I've never been, but league football in Morocco is fairly hotly contested as well. And of course, they won the African Nations Cup. So, I mean, there is no doubt that they are worthy quarterfinalists. Let's see if they will impede France's progress to the trophy, because that's the French plan anyway. But I did mention both countries, France and Morocco, and they are united, really, in this pairing. It's Saut de l'Atlas from the album Donia. This is Ne me juge pas.

two there from Bonnie Tyler. She was such a huge part of the music scene in the 70s and 80s. She was Welsh, so she was born in a place near Neath, a place called Skewen in Wales, in June 1951. And she had hit after hit after hit in the 70s and 80s. Total eclipse of the heart. You see, she had one of those voices, a bit like Pat Benatar. She could, like, just really rasp rock and roll at you and yet keep it in the mainstream. But there she was with It's a Heartache and Lost in France, But There Are Many More. Holding On for a Hero was another hit. And it was Jim Steinman who was her songwriter and producer for the most part. It was he came up with a lot of those hits. She even represented Britain in the Eurovision Song Contest in Malmo there some years ago. But by all accounts, a very nice woman. I heard Johnny Logan talking a little earlier on to Colm O'Mungon, I think it was, and Katie Hannon earlier, and he was just saying he had worked with her and she was lovely. And Brian Kennedy was chiming with that as well, and I know she did a lot of charity work in her time as well. And well, she was loaded, as it turns out. I didn't realise this until I was reading earlier on today about Bonnie Tyler, but she married a fellow by the name of Robert Sullivan. He was a property developer. And he was also a 1972 Olympic judo competitor. But anyway, they married, they had no children, and they had a huge business enterprise, really. She lived in a fabulous house in Albufeira in the Algarve. They had a farm in Portugal, they had another one in New Zealand, 22 houses in Berkshire, 65 stables, and she offered horse boarding services and all that kind of thing. Horses were a big thing for her, and she had a farm in New Zealand as well, as I mentioned, which was a dairy farm and all of that. But the poor creator, she got very, very ill earlier on this year, really, and in May she was in an induced coma. There was surgery first and foremost in Faro in Portugal, where she lives, or near where she lives, and she had a perforated intestine. It was fairly heavy surgery, an induced coma, intensive care unit, and there she remained for quite a while. She came out of the coma and was in poor health, and they expected she'd make a full recovery, but that was not to be, and she finally died this morning, was it? Yesterday, in fact, last night,

0: in Portugal, aged 75. Bonnie Tyler, a remarkable legacy of songs, and we heard just two there, Lost in France and It's a Heartache. I better take an ad break at this stage. I'll be right back. I've got brilliant music for you coming down the tracks. A rarely heard Trini Lopez song. We've got Buffalo Springfield in there, Cowboy Junkies, Oasis, and an awful lot more. But first, we take a break.
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Nice one. Cowboy Junkies there with Sweet Jane, and before that, Buffalo Springfield for What It's Worth. 10 to 9 is the time on RT Radio 1. I want to say hello to Paddy McGrath, who's out there this evening, and loved hearing Cathal Coughlan and Sean O'Hagan. He says, they adorn the wee walls here in Balbriggan. Really miss Cathal's vocals. Yeah. He wrote some great songs. Great songs. Paddy McGrath, a nice man as well, quietly understated man, and a brilliant talent. Little doubt about that. In fact, we spent a day driving around in a groovy little car. It was for a TV thing way back in 2005. But a very insightful man, Cathal Coughlan. And look, his lyrics say it all, really. I want to say hello to Oran in Tír na Ball in Killarney. And also another greeting here to County Kerry, to Fergal and Magella. They were looking for Freddie White last night, and I only have to play in him the night before with Tom Waits' song Martha. But we send you best wishes nonetheless. They're there in Waterville in County Kerry. Beautiful part of South Kerry is Waterville. Fergal and Magella there. We send you best wishes. As we do to Ruth Fitzsimons, who would love to hear Beautiful Affair by Stockton's Wing. I'll see if I can get there. I have loads of requests for different bits and bobs, and it doesn't always work out that way. But Beautiful Affair by Stockton's Wing just might drop into the right slot a little bit later on. So we'll see how we go with that. But thanks for the message anyway. Right, Trini Lopez. Yes, Chicano Rock. He brought, he brought some beautiful rhythms to songs that were quite often mainstream, and he just kind of gave them a Latino brush up, so to speak. This is probably a fine example. This is going to get along without you now.

gone in the World Cup now, but still making great music, the Brazilians. The Lingua Portuguesa, that's what they're singing there in Portuguese. That is the sound of Fino Collectivo. And before that, we heard Trini Lopez and Gonna Get Along Without You Now. Yeah, here's a little foretaste of what's in store tonight. Dave Fanning is starting up with part one of the Oasis story. Part two is next Thursday at 10 o'clock. So there's five Thursday nights at 10 o'clock when Dave will be bringing you parts one and two of Oasis and parts one, two and three of the Bowie story. Yes, the Bowie story. That's right. It's coming up in the final 3 weeks. But first, the Oasis story. Should whet your appetite for What's the Story, Morning Glory. This is Hey Now.

0: Blur there with Country House. And before that, it was Hey Now from Oasis, just as I said, to whet your appetite there for part one of the Oasis story coming up with Dave Fanning at 10 o'clock. It starts a whole new run of docs from Dave, the Doc on Dave, on RT Radio 1, Thursday nights, 10 o'clock. Yep, I have some messages here now. Let me just send a couple of quick greetings while I have a chance. John, what's the name of that song? The Rattling Something or Other. Here Come the Rattling Trees is the title of it. Anyway, that's from John in Leitrim. Here Come the Rattling Trees, and that is the sound of Sean O'Hagan with his band, the High Llamas. Now, so an early Beck show. We played some Beck earlier on, Beck Hansen, and I have a message in here from Jeff who says, I saw an early Beck show in New York and you couldn't guess who he opened for at a small club in East Village. Come on now, have a think now. Scratch your heads and you'll never guess. Who did Beck open for in a small club in New York in East Village? He opened for Evel Knievel. Yeah. You can imagine his entrance on a motorbike probably. But yeah, that was it. That's where this is where Jeff first saw Beck in action. I had 34 great years in New York City. I didn't know who you were, John, when I returned a few years ago. I'm very hurt. Didn't know who you were a few years ago, but I certainly do now. Love the show. Great job. Thank you so much for that, Jeff. And welcome home. It's a little bit late, but you're not even a clue who you were either. There you were out in New York. You never wrote, you never texted, called, nothing. Anyway, now sure, now we know who you are. And good to have you on board. You're the fellow who was at the Beck gig the night he opened for Evel Knievel. Ah, shall we have you now? Listening to you in glorious warm sunshine in Sligo. Perfect timing to have this weather for the Arts Festival here, says Laura. It is indeed. And also I want to say hi to Karen and to Frank and Ruby and Daddy, that's Mikey, all enjoying Donegal. Happy holidays to them all. Enjoy the family time together is the message. Tom Green Togha Gogalev Erdera. The sun has arrived in Galway at last. Thanks for sending her up. Oh yes, this is from the listener who was just saying last night that it had been very muggy and no real blue skies and sunshine from Galway northwards really over the last week or so, when the rest, well, this end of the country, the south and the southeast and the midlands and so on, were all getting blue skies and sunshine. It was fairly muggy up along the coast there from Galway northwards and across Ulster as well. But anyway, it's arrived. I did promise, I said I had already posted the sunshine, and not only had I licked and sealed the envelope, but I had put sellotape as well so the sun wouldn't escape. And there you go. That was fast. Fair play to one post. I only posted it yesterday, but the sunshine has arrived. Thanks for sending her up. Looking forward to the tunes again, as always. Le Buick Anya, son Spidel, Falta Rot Anya, August Goramila, Asan Fogreshen. John, given the night that's in it, you might play Hymn L'Amour by French singer Edith Piaf, written for her lover, Marcel Cerdan, the middleweight world champion. It wasn't a guy called Monet wrote the song, but written for her. Well, of course, she had a hand in the writing of it too, Edith Piaf. And Monsieur Monet wrote the song. But is that who it was for? Marcel Cerdan, the middleweight world champion once upon a time. The Moroccan bomber, he was known as. So there you go now with another French-Moroccan connection there. Although people would associate Spain and Morocco, I suppose, more than France and Morocco. The French were elsewhere, anyway, at the time. Loving the show as always, says Jerry in Rialto. Jerry, I probably won't get to that one tonight from Edith Piaf, Hymn à l'amour. You never know, I might even be able to finish with it. We'll see how we go. But if I don't, please don't be giving out to me. Jerry in Rialto, he wouldn't dream of it. A lot of people there texting in about Bonnie Tyler and how fond they were of her and her music as well. And Kevin goes as far as giving me the alternative lyrics to It's a Heartache. It's an ad break. Nothing but an ad break. Well, it will be. It will be an ad break. Right now, actually. I'm going to take an ad break now on the strength of that. Thanks, Kevin.
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Yeah, it is a cracker, all right. One of many fine recordings over the years from Stockton's Wing. The Cayley Swing would have been another, and there were many more besides. And I had a message earlier on there from Ruth. Ruth Fitzsimons asking if we might play that tonight. It just worked out. And there it is, A Beautiful Affair from Stockton's Wing. More Irish music on the way a little later on with Amble. The time now is 19 minutes past 9 o'clock, and I'm going to give you two sweet recordings, two fabulous vocalists. The first of these is our album of the week this week, Sienna Spiro. Her first single came out there maybe 3 or 4 months ago. And really, it struck me that she's got it. She's very young. I think she's only 20 years of age. She's from London. And here's a track from the new album, which is called Visitor, because she says she always felt kind of slightly outside of society and that she was always visiting, very aware of how fleeting time is. And from that detached

Two fabulous vocalists. First and foremost, we heard You Stole the Show, and that came from Sienna Spiro from her new album called Visitor, which is Album of the Week all this week on RT Radio 1. And then a classic cut from Amy Winehouse, Love is a Losing Game. Still so sad to hear her sing that. Amble are back with a new release as well. They are on the RT Radio 1 recommends list, and the song is called The Swell.

Lovely. Two there from Amble, the new one called The Swell, and then Socrates Smiled. Brilliant. Had a great laugh at the lads actually some time back. It's quite a while back now. We filmed a piece with them for this new series of Creedence Music Atlantis of Ireland, which is starting in August. August 2nd, I think, is episode one. And then there are 3 1-hour documentaries. But anyway, Amble it is, and there they were with The Swell and Socrates Smiled. God, it's after 9:30. It's what, 27 minutes to 10 o'clock now on RT Radio 1. Loads of other messages coming in there now, left, right and centre. Let me say hello to Carmel in Whitechurch in County Cork. Went to see Amble in action last week in Virgin Media Park here in Cork, and said the support band Mikeen were absolutely brilliant. I'll have to have a look around for them now as well. John, could you give a big shout out to Paulie and Jer getting married in Wexford tomorrow? This is from Caroline and Brian. We're almost halfway through their journey from Donegal. That's a good old trek, that is. Donegal to Wexford. Yeah. Draw a diagonal line and it's probably, yeah. Anyway, it's a long haul. I wish you a safe journey. We're hoping to catch some sun while we're down. It's been dull and cloudy all week. Yeah, those are the reports I'm getting from Donegal as well. But that's all, I think, due to mend over the coming days with that. Yeah, that high pressure coming in. Don't talk to me about high pressure. There's a lot of it around in terms of heat and humidity and everything else, but very warm here again tonight, and that is the plan, as I heard from Met Aaron, right through the weekend and out the other side into next week. So I expect it'll be sunny in Donegal as well as the sunny southeast next week. But one way or the other, we send your best wishes. Paulie and Jer, safe travelling. Caroline and Brian as well. John, best wishes from Irees. Lovely to be back in Berra. Nothing like a spin with your tunes. Say Shane, Emma, Noah and Phoebe. I appreciate that. You're in a beautiful part of the world, so you are. You really are. Irees, Alahees, all back around the Berra Peninsula there as you cross over into County Kerry. It is stunning.

Yeah. If only it was a small head, but there you go. What was that poem? That was a great little poem I wrote about, was it the school? Was it the scholar or something? Anyway, one way or the other. Thanks for that, Mairead. I appreciate it. I take it as a compliment, but you wouldn't know around here. Hey, John, listening in to this on this gorgeous evening, would love to hear some Nickel Creek or Punch Brothers. God, yeah. You got us into Nickel Creek years and years ago, says Katrina Kinsella. I probably did. It's all my fault that I haven't played them for ages. But you've reminded me now. They'll go into the diary for consideration. We'll have a committee meeting tomorrow and we'll decide whether or not Nickel Creek or Punch Brothers should feature one of these nights on the show. John, I'm listening to you while I'm sitting out the back garden in County Louth. Good. One of the outbackers there listening in the garden in County Louth, watching the house martins flying overhead. Ah, oh, it's a beautiful thing it is. They're amazing. They're aerial acrobatics. And as the summer drags on and they start feeding the chicks in mid-flight and stuff, it's just an amazing thing to watch. Anyway, we send you all best wishes. I'm going to press on now quick with what was I going to do? I remember now. I was going to go for some Joni Mitchell 1 week last summer.

The amazing Joni Mitchell there with One Week Last Summer. That came from an album she released not so long ago. It was in the 2000s anyway. That's not too long ago, really, given how expansive Joni Mitchell's career has been. One Week Last Summer from Shine, and then we heard Court and Spark. It is 9:45 now on RTE Radio 1. And still the messages come in. We say hello there to all the crew who are listening to us this evening in Boston, Massachusetts. I appreciate that. I think there's a footy game on, is there? Don't tell me about it. Anyway, as I was saying earlier on, people sometimes think they do me a favour when they text me a score or something, and I can think, dang it, I was going to watch that when I got home. But anyway, was loving the Van Morrison songs you played last night, especially Coney Island, because there's another Coney Island in West Cork just off Skull. Thanks for the music. And Fáilte wrote, there's more there. Míle Maithagat, it says, Áine. Right, and there's another one there now as well. It was the dessert. Oh, good on you. Who was this from? Liam and Doolin. There may well have

been a few others. I just see one there from Niamh Doonan saying the poem to which you refer is The Deserted Village by Oliver Goldsmith. Good on you. And the line was, and still they gazed, and still their wonder grew, that one small head could carry all he knew. Brilliant. You're right. The Deserted Village by Oliver Goldsmith. And someone else there says, The Village Blacksmith was the poem you're thinking of. That's Dimpna. And there are a few more there as well. Thanks to JT there in Cork as well. But it was Oliver Goldsmith, all about the teacher in the village. And loads more coming in. I'm sorry now, folks, I won't get to credit everybody who gave me the information, but I appreciate it. Yeah. I'll get on to some of those, Scott. There's just so many there now, I can't keep up. But I'm going to press on with the tunes. That's what I'll do. This is the brilliant John Martin. This is classic John Martin. This is Solid Air.

Brilliant, brilliant, brilliant, brilliant. Back Down the River is the title of that song, and the one before it was Solid Air, and that one came from John Martin. I was asked to play him à l'amour, which I will just now. I'm going to finish up with it. So thank you all for all of your messages. I want to dedicate those last two there from John Martin to Rob Shankill. Also loads of other messages there, but as requested, it is him à l'amour with which we finish. Thanks for being there. Until the next night, good night.

0: A great way to end the John Creedon show with, of course, the one and only Edith Piaf and Him Lennon Moore. There'll be more where that came from, of course, with John back again tomorrow night from 8 here on RTE Radio 1.
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0: Oasis fans are in for a triple treat when Dave Fanning looks back on 30 years of his interviews with the band. Not one, not two.

0: but three special programmes. The first of those, Fanning Falls, is in just a few minutes after the news now with Sharon Gagan.
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2: Good evening. Iranian state media is reporting several explosions in southern Iran, including in Bashir, the location of one of the country's nuclear plants. Tehran's health ministry said 14 people have been killed since the United States and Iran resumed fighting in recent days. The US military said it had struck 90 sites in Iran overnight, while Tehran has targeted American bases in Qatar, Kuwait and Bahrain. Jordan said it intercepted at least 8 Iranian missiles. Meanwhile, the final day of public mourning for Iran's late supreme leader, Ayatollah Ali Khamenei, comes to an end with his burial. The Taoiseach and Minister for Finance, Simon Harris, has said the government is prepared for all scenarios following a renewal of the conflict in the Middle East. Oil prices have risen to their highest level in over 2 weeks. Our Consumer Affairs correspondent, Angus Cox.
3: Oil had fallen below $70 a barrel only last week, but it's gone back up off the back of America's latest tit-for-tat strikes with Iran. And the effect will likely be felt at fuel pumps here very soon. Forecourt retailers say they expect diesel prices to rise by around 10 cents per litre by the weekend. The Convenience Stores and News Agents Association said the wholesale price of diesel delivered to forecourts today was 8 cents plus VAT, higher than yesterday's deliveries. This could see diesel prices rise from roughly €1.70 to above €1.80 per litre in many locations. Meanwhile, the price of wholesale petrol delivered today is up by around 2 cents per litre, which should also feed through to pump prices for motorists in the coming days.
2: The Minister for Culture, Communications and Sport, Patrick O'Donovan, has been hospitalised in Brussels after becoming unwell on Tuesday night. He was in the Belgian capital for a series of events as part of Ireland's presidency of the Council of the European Union. A spokesperson for the minister said he was under close medical observation. In Britain, 322 Labour MPs have backed Andy Burnham in his bid to become the next party leader and Prime Minister. The former Mayor of Greater Manchester is currently the only declared candidate after the nominations process opened today. He will succeed Keir Starmer, who announced his resignation as British Prime Minister and Labour leader last month, if no one else enters the leadership contest.
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2: Tonight will be dry, mild and humid. It will be cloudy in the west and northwest with mist and fog patches forming. Lowest temperatures 13 to 17 degrees in light northerly or variable breezes. And that's all from the newsroom for now.
0: Thank you very much, Sharon. Safe home. And the next bulletin from the newsroom will be at midnight during Late Date, which will be with Aoife Scott tonight. Now though, that's ahead of us right now instead. Dave Fanning takes us back through 30 years of interviews with Oasis in the first of three shows beginning tonight. This is The Fanning Files.

0: Hello, hello. It's good to be back. Good to be back. Written by Noel Gallagher, sung there by his brother Liam. That's Oasis. And the song is called Hello. And after 16 years, Oasis are back. So welcome everybody to our Oasis special with the first of our three-part look at one of the most successful acts in the history of rock and roll. Part two next week at the same time and part three at the same time in 2 weeks, a couple of hours before the band takes to the stage at Croke Park for the first of their two sold-out shows. Now in this first programme, I will go back to the very beginning, but I want to start now at the end. August 28th, 2009, 15 years to the day since the release of the band's debut album, when it all, inevitably many would say, came crashing down. Oasis always thrived on tension between the brothers, not the interpersonal squabbles, but their conflict between instinct and discipline. Liam was the former, Noel the latter. And they did manage some decent music on their last bunch of albums until Liam's cavalier attitude towards work proved the final straw for the elder Gallagher. Unsurprisingly, the first solo projects of the two reflected this dichotomy. Liam's beady eye, all in-your-face swagger, Noel's high-flying birds, tasteful and mannered, a craftsman's approach. Noel certainly didn't slouch with his solo career. He made some very good music after the famous Paris altercation, ultimately the final straw. No one believed the breakup would last as long as it did, despite the famously volatile relationship between the Gallagher brothers, who had survived some of the most turbulent times together. There was always a sense that their vitriol was laced with a certain playfulness. Not so. And anyhow, this time, Noel was serious. He'd previously quit the group back in the mid-90s while on an American tour, but this time, no reconciliation was on the cards. So the story of the night in Paris, Oasis were on tour, just two gigs left. Noel has said that if they could just get through those two nights, 6 months off would have calmed everything down. But tensions were high backstage. Liam was dangerously swinging a guitar around, and with the rest of the band awkwardly looking the other way, the 5 minute call to start the gig was given. But instead of going to the stage, Noel went outside, sat in the car, and decided that's it, enough's enough. And off he went for 16 years. Here's Noel now in 2023. No regrets back in 2009, and none now, because he always felt that this was the right time to walk away.
1: I think so. I'd forgotten how to write for Oasis. I felt very constricted by the parameters of the stadium rock thing, and it had run its course. I don't mean the band. The band was still doing monster gigs, but it was gonna. It dawned on me we'd been doing the same 12 songs for 20 years. With a few added new ones, and it was the same stuff off the first two albums, and yeah, it just run its course for me. As a writer, I died really, and I had a rebirth when I write at my own pace, and I can write whatever I want. I'm five times the writer I was now than when I left, you know. And I just think if we were still together and we were still putting out albums, it would be dreadful.
0: Really?
1: I think the music would be... Well, I'd never have written The Death of You and Me.
0: Right.
1: I'd never have written River Man. I'd
0: sure.
1: never have made Who Built the Moon.
0: Yeah.
1: I'd never have got a chick playing the scissors. None of that would have happened. Now, some of you listening might think, well, you wish it hadn't have happened. But for me, it's been a great little trip, the High Flying Birds. I've loved it.
0: Yeah, but could you go back and say we should have taken a year off, we should have taken 2 years off, we should have gone off to do our own thing and then come back refreshed?
1: I had mentioned that once or twice, and the other fella was, to paraphrase, you're not fucking putting me

0: be on the shelf for 3 or 4 years or whatever, you know. And you know, you become institutionalized by a band where it's just all that you know.
1: Yeah.
0: All that you know is playing What's the Story, Morning Glory and Cigarettes and Alcohol, and it becomes second nature. And when it becomes second nature, it becomes boring. And there's one thing, I can put up with anything apart from boredom. Boredom is the enemy for me. And if I listen, not that I, if I listen back to the latter part of Oasis, there's not, it's kind of starting to get a bit better, but really, there's not really a great deal in there. And everybody else has started writing, and it's not what it was. Oasis was always Liam singing my songs. That's what it was. And then he wanted to write more, therefore the other guys wanted to write more. So it wasn't really worthy of the name on the cover of the record for me. And then there's other things going on, you know, behind the curtain that,
1: yeah,
0: it just wasn't a very happy time.
1: What about the documentaries that we've seen? I mean,
0: the documentaries are great.
1: Yeah,
0: you know,
1: they do give a good picture.
0: Yeah. Well, when the first one, Supersonic.
1: Yeah.
0: I have to give credit to the producers who made it, who I thought it was gonna, they, because it started off, the Supersonic started off as what became the Nebworth documentary, right? And the guy said, look, no one's interested in a gig, you know, they want to see what it was like to be in the band. And I was all like, oh god, I don't want to deal with the fallout thing and all that. And luckily they said, we think there's a great film from the day you formed to the day you walked on stage at Nebworth, that's the story.
1: Yeah.
0: And I was like, well, they are the glory years. And credit to them.
1: Yeah.
0: They pushed it all in that direction. So there's no tragedy in Supersonic, and there's no tragedy in the Nebworth documentary, which is perfect. It's perfect. I'd like to leave it at that, you know. Because future generations, I tell you what, the Supersonic documentary sold it to future generations, and the Nebworth thing is just a celebration of the 90s for me. And I think they're perfect. I think we did a
1: well,
0: good
1: the
0: job.
1: Future generations, let's just say they're there at the moment, because like, it's been 13 or 14 years since Oasis, and certainly 13 or 14 or 15 or 20 years since the 90s. And the amount of people buying Oasis albums now, the amount of younger people under the age of 21 who are looking for something that just isn't there. And yeah, you gave it to them, you gave it to us, I mean, and then you're giving it to them now as well by proxy. You're not even doing it.
0: Yeah. But that's the testament of the well, I would say it's the testament of the songs.
1: Well, then why couldn't you go out and do all that again and do like the 10 best High Flying Bird songs? Even do a BDI. Would it be a stretch to do a BDI song?
0: I wasn't in BDI, so that wouldn't interest me in the slightest. But you could easily be done again. But you know.
1: And forget the money. Forget all this 100 million being offered. Nonsense.
0: No one's ever been.
1: No, I know that. I know that. Yeah, although Liam believes it.
0: Liam believes in fucking the Tooth Fairy, right? And the Loch Ness Monster. So I'm afraid he's not a very reliable witness. It would have to take an extraordinary chain of events for it to happen. I'm not saying those chain of events could never, you know, would never happen. But I just don't see it. Our kid can be very disingenuous with the way that he keeps saying to people on Twitter, it's happening, it's happening, it's happening, you know. And, you know, he should put his money where his mouth is.
1: Well, he has put his money where his mouth is, and it is happening, finally. And we'll hear from him, Liam, that is, 5.5 years younger than Noel, later on. But from Noel in 2023, let's go right back to the beginning, before the release of the debut album, Definitely Maybe. The UK music paper spent their time hyping up any new band that came along as the next big thing. Most of them faded into obscurity as quickly as they'd supposedly arrived. It's hard to know if at the beginning Oasis were just another band, but they did have the support of the music press just around the time of the release of their debut album, Definitely Maybe. And before it was released, at the end of August 1994, I met Oasis co-founder and rhythm guitarist Paul Arthur, better known as Bonehead, and Oasis main man, guitarist and songwriter Noel Gallagher. They sat down in front of the microphone, and since they brought their guitars along, I asked them to play something from the forthcoming debut album. They settled on Live Forever, which in the July 2025 edition of Mojo magazine, where they counted down the 50 best Oasis songs, this was number one. Years earlier, Noel had been working on a British gas site. A fat steel cap fell off a heavy gas pipe and smashed his foot.

0: He recuperated with a storeroom job with plenty of time to play and compose with his acoustic guitar. And this is where he came up with the melody and the outline for the song, a song he's dedicated to his mother Peggy, who hails from Charlestown in County Mayo. Their father, Tommy Gallagher, hails from Duleek in County Meath. The Gallagher brothers loved their mother, not so their father. Anyhow, back to live radio in 1994. Let's take it from here.
1: Okay, let's see, 24 and a half minutes past the hour of 9 o'clock. Good evening, Bonehead. Good evening, Noel.
2: Good evening.
1: From
2: good
1: the
2: evening.
1: Band Oasis. Let's say, just since we've had some numbers from the album already, two numbers in the programme tonight, you both got guitars. What are you going to do? Give us something live.
2: Could they live forever for you? Yeah?
1: Which we played earlier.
2: Oh, all right then.
1: Well, well no, right. I know. I'd like to hear it this way. That's what I'm trying to say.
3: Get on with it.

0: I like it, I like it, I like it, I like it. Okay, Noel and Bonehead, fair play to you. That's the current single, of course. Well, the current smash hit single, I should add, indeed, from Oasis. And that's just the two of you there on guitars here live in the studio with it. Now, the album is just about out, right? It's going to be out in a few days' time, at the end of the month,
1: yeah,
0: right?
1: Yeah, Monday. Mm-hmm.
0: Okay, and like the press have had it and the press have got it and the press have given it a serious thumbs up, right?
1: Yeah.
0: Is it a relief to have the album out?
1: Yeah.
0: I mean, a serious relief.
1: Yeah.
0: Was there a problem or was there a possibility that fights on ferries and fights on stage and this, that and the other and hotel room trashings and all the rest might start getting in the way and getting in the way of the music, and that's Oasis, that's what they are, they're a bunch of whatever.
1: Yeah. But not only that, I mean, that did detract from the music for a while. We're sort of getting over at that now, but not only that, but because the songs on the album are mostly 2 years old anyway, so we've been living with them songs for 2 years, so we just want to get this album out in the shop, so we want to go and tour it around the world and then just go and do another one, because we've been living with this album for 2 years.
0: And you have enough stuff together, I presume, for another one?
1: Oh yeah, of course. Yeah.
0: No problem. No. So we're not in a sort of a 5 years between albums, Stone Roses situation, or maybe six or seven.
2: No.
0: Nothing like that at all.
1: No.
0: So you will have one out pretty soon then, maybe year or two.
1: We'll have one out this time next year, hopefully, if everything goes.
0: Okay. What does it mean though, when, like, I mean, regardless of what it is, like, you have press releases that say you're the greatest thing since sliced pan or whatever, but you've also got the press saying the same thing. Is it a bit of a dodgy one having the press saying that a little bit too much? I mean, you're this year's thing whether you like it or not.
1: Yeah.
0: Now, I think it's probably very good if you play it well, but do you think you've played it well so far?
1: We always thought we were the greatest band in England anyway, so for somebody else to start saying it, it didn't really surprise us, but it does tend to put a lot of people off when you've been plastered across all the music press and people just tend to go, oh, well, they can't be that good because of what the media's saying. But people can actually go into the shop and buy three singles by us today. And next week they'll be able to go and buy three singles and an album and a load of B-sides. So there'll be at least, you know, nearly 25 songs. So we're not just an invention of the press. You know, we're actually a band who does write songs, and we do put them in the shops and people can go and buy them. And then they can judge us by the music, because all the hype and all the, you know, and all the stuff about ferries and all that lasts for a week in the press and then it's forgotten about, or it lasts for 6 months and people keep mentioning it. But the album and the records will be in the shops for the next 50, 60, 70 years. So that is what will stand the test of time.
0: So in other words, let the music do the talking.
1: Yeah, exactly.
0: And in terms of, like, you know, classic albums, seminal albums, etc., in the year 2020, you'd like people to look back on this album released next week?
2: I think they will do.
1: I'd like people to look back and say it was the first of many.
0: The first of many, definitely, maybe being the album. Okay, just one thing about, like, I mean, there's obviously going to be some comparisons made towards the Suede thing in terms of just that press thing again. The way, like, for instance, Suede with the cover of 19, I think, magazines before they even released their debut album, and I think they did well. I mean, like, when the album came out, it was bloody okay, you know, like, I thought it wasn't going to be that good, but even the slow songs I thought were good. Yeah. But by the same token, there's this big thing about with every band, obviously, making it in America or doing it in America, and you've been over there recently.
1: Yeah.
0: And how important is that to you? Because let's face it, Suede didn't do it.
1: No. Well, the thing about bands like Blur and Suede is that they're too English for a start. So some kid in Boston ain't going to understand what Brett Anderson or... I mean, no one's going to understand Parklife outside of, you know, Putney or something
2: Watford
1: like that.
2: Gap.
1: Or, you know, anyone north of Watford Gap ain't going to get on Parklife. I was talking to someone on the phone the other day from Australia who said, do you guys ever see Blur? So we said, yeah. And he said, could you tell him that the rest of the world doesn't get the joke?
0: Cruel, but possibly. Well, I don't know.
1: But I think that, you know, I mean, we've got the songs that people all over the world are probably can relate to, like Cigarettes and Alcohol, and like Live Forever, which is just a love song, really, you know. But,
0: so,
1: we're not that interested in cracking America. We'll go over there and do the gigs, and if people buy the records, then they'll decide whether we crack America or not. We're not going over there desperately crawling on our hands and knees to our record company saying,
2: we've got to crack America.
1: Please get us a top 10 in America. It's like Bill Shankly always said, you've got to win the league before you can enter the European Cup, haven't you? So,
0: this is quite true indeed.
1: Yeah.
0: All right. God bless him. Okay, well then, what about, with the album out now then, and just the whole idea that people will hear this thing? I mean, if you take it from the album that you used to listen to yourself, for instance, what were they, by the way? I mean, like, you were talking, people keep talking Beatles. You're too young to remember the Beatles.
1: Yeah, cool.

0: What's that?
1: But I mean, I thought
0: I was born the day Sergeant Pepper's came out.
1: 1st of June, 1967.
0: It was. In fact, I thought I was born the day of the press conference, which was the 29th of May, 1967.
1: Really? Yeah. I see.
0: What are you laughing at in there?
1: So, then what did the Beatles mean to you? Because by the time you were out of nappies, they were gone.
0: Yeah, but what the Beatles mean to us as a band is some people who are maybe, I don't know, 10 years or older than us can remember life without the Beatles. We can never remember life without the Beatles. The Beatles have always been there for us. We don't remember what it was like before 1962 because I was only born in 1967. So as far as I'm concerned, the Beatles have been with me since the day I was born.
2: Yeah.
1: Mm.
0: You know, so they just... Plus, they made, you know, the first two records I ever heard were the Beatles, the Red Album and the Blue Album. And that's what taught me how to play guitar. That's what
1: two compilations.
0: Me songs.
1: Yeah. Have you gone back to listen to things maybe like Revolver, Rubber Soul and stuff like that?
0: Oh, I've got single one. I've got all the bootlegs and everything. But the two greatest albums are the Red One and the Blue One because you've got all the singles on there and you've got, if anybody, God forbid, there's out there that's never heard the Beatles, I mean, I'm sure it must be, well, my gran for a start, probably.
2: Our drummer.
0: And our drummer. And, it's like, you know, if anybody needs an introduction to the Beatles, I'd say buy the Red One and the Blue One. You've got everything there from Love Me Do to, you know, Hey Jude.
1: Mm. No, but the White Album isn't on the Red and the Blue, you know, to stick with the colours. And the White Album's the greatest album they ever made, I think.
0: My guitar gently weeps.
1: Oh, all right, okay. It's about 25 tracks on that double album, you know. It's another 20.
0: Oh, it's a great album, but I'm saying it's like you've got... on the White Album, you've got great songs like, you know, like... Dear Prudence and Back in the USSR, but you've also got Piggies and Honey Pie, you know what I mean? Number, you know, Revolution Number 9 and all that carry on.
2: Mm.
0: You got a lot. There's
1: You've also got Sexy Sadie and Happiness is a Warm Gun, and you won't get them in the Blue and the Red album, they're brilliant.
0: No. But you would have
1: anyway,
0: done the track listing.
1: In ridiculous semantics about the Beatles. Okay, so listen, the story, just very briefly then. Like, I mean, when Manchester was happening, or Manchester, let's call it, was happening in terms of Stone Roses and in terms of, etc., Happy Mondays, what were you doing? I mean, you was Oasis even alive?
0: No.
1: It really is that young. It really is only a year old we're talking about.
0: No,
2: it's month. Well, it's
0: 1991.
1: Okay, 1991. So therefore, what were you doing when Manchester was happening?
0: I was going down the Hacienda.
1: To see the bands in question.
0: I was too busy having a good time to think about being in a band.
2: Mm.
0: And then it all sort of got a bit boring. And then we decided that, you know, we all live around the same area and all play guitars and we're all into the same music. So why didn't we do something to relieve the boredom? Didn't really think about that it'd end up like this until we wrote a couple of really decent songs and then thought, right, well, we're good enough now. And then we started to put ourselves about a bit. And as luck would have it, we sort of got the break when Alan McGee seen us in a club in Glasgow and just gave us a deal.
1: And like, had you listened to the Smiths in the mid-80s in terms of Manchester?
0: My mate Johnny. Johnny's a good mate of mine. I've got one of his guitars, by the way, actually.
1: Really?
0: Mm.
1: Johnny Marr?
0: Mm.
1: He's a good mate.
0: Somebody said to us tonight, you're the greatest Irish band since the Smiths.
1: Really? That's fair enough. Yeah, I suppose you better clear up this bit, Noel. I mean, as in Noel Gallagher. Where is it from? Mayo or somewhere?
0: Mayo,
1: don't you?
0: Mayo. Sausage Pat. Yeah. All our parents are
2: Mine
0: Irish.
2: Mine from Mayo as well.
1: Oh, Pat, the Bonehead family.
2: Yeah, Bonehead. Yeah. Big Irish head. Name. Head.
0: Head. Yeah, have you never heard of Old Head?
1: And where in Mayo and who in Mayo? Is it Granny's or?
2: Swinford, man.
1: Oh, Swinford,
0: Charlestown, mine, which is just the next Swinford. The next one up the road. Charlestown.
1: Who are we talking about here? Are we talking about grandparents?
0: No, my parents.
1: Parents. Oh, parents.
2: Yeah. Parents, yeah.
0: Parents from Charlestown. Granny still lives there, Sunner Bridge. My uncle lives in a place called Mordo, got his own mushroom growing business. Sweeney's Mushrooms. You've probably seen him. Probably seen him in Sainsbury's.
2: Less said about that, the better.
1: Absolutely. What kind of mushrooms are we talking
0: about? I'm not winding it up.
2: Sounds like a Gallagher to me.
0: Yeah, mushrooms and all that, yeah.
1: Very good. Oh, so I presume, have you been here much before?
0: I was over... 2 months ago, seeing me grow.
2: I've not been since I was about sort of 16, so that's a long time ago, because I'm the old man of the band.
1: You're the old man of the band. Bonehead is the old man of the band.
2: No, I'm hoping to go back at Christmas, because my parents went back last year.
1: Yeah. Go back home, as they say.
2: They've gone back home. They've gone to Foxford, so I'm going to go at Christmas, hopefully, for a week.
1: Right.
2: And chill out, as you do.
1: All right, well, listen, getting back to Manchester then, I mean, the whole Tony Wilson thing right the way through, the Hacienda you mentioned, you know, like the Manchester thing. I mean, was it as good a scene there as people know?
2: No.
0: There was only
1: that
0: two
1: bad,
0: bands.
1: Yeah.
0: There was the Stone Roses and the Happy Mondays, and that was it. And then there was a lot of other bands that started up and got record deals and all the rest of it on the strength of that. And where are they now? In fact, even where are them other two bands now?
2: Where were they then?
0: Where were they then, even? Yeah, I mean, the Stone Roses are in the studio doing the album and all that, and God knows what's going on there, but the rest of the band's just sort of faded into insignificance. But the thing I remember most about it is, like, she bangs the drums. It's probably...
1: It's one of the greats, isn't it?
0: Oh, yeah.
1: The Stone Roses, brilliant single, yeah.
0: You know, the Stone Roses did leave us with some great songs, like I Wanna Be Adored and Fool's Gold, and She Bangs the Drums and Waterfall,
1: yeah,
0: and stuff like that. The Happy Mondays, a few good tunes, but I don't think the scene was that great. I don't think scenes are.
1: Well, that's the funny thing. I mean, like, if, for instance, that was happening now, whether you like it or not, like, half the country would probably think you're baggy. They'd certainly call you Manchester, etc., if it was happening. Would that be annoying to be roped in with something that would mean nothing to you?
0: Yeah.
1: In other words, it's better that you're almost in isolation in some ways, because, like, that's what Manchester is,
2: absolutely,
1: in
2: isolation
1: for.
2: Yeah. Good that scene has been and gone.
0: I'm all right now. what were you saying? Sorry.
1: No, I'm just saying, like, it's that you're happy to sort of live in isolation. As...
0: Oh, I think you've got to. There's like a lot of bands now who jumped on the new wave and new wave bandwagon in England are now wishing to crash.
1: But I mean, is there such a thing, or is that just like?
2: No, I don't think there's not such a thing. I mean, it's just an invention of the press, isn't it? I mean, there was nothing going on.
1: And to smash these animal men, maybe a couple more you could add. I don't know. They seem to want to add in Echo Valley. I don't know why.
2: Where are they?
1: Elastica.
2: Yeah,
1: where are Elastica? Good.
0: You know, like, there's bands that stand on their own. Sadly, there's only. I mean, like, we're not part of New Wave and New Wave, which is fine by us. We never wanted it anyway. And if they'd have stuck that tag on us, we'd have completely, like, you know, said we're not part of it. And then sometimes it's better to be in a scene because, you know, that scene will carry you for a certain amount of time. But anything's better than being in Shed 7 these days.
1: Cilla Black used to do the coats at the Cavern, did you know that? And
0: yeah.
1: She, look at her now, biggest thing on television. And if it wasn't for hanging around the Beatles.
0: Yeah, well, yeah.
1: That scene, the Mersey scene.
0: Yeah.
1: Okay, well, listen, look, that's just the thing about that gig you did up in Scotland. I mean, why would you possibly want to hitch to Scotland to beg a guy for a gig? Why didn't you just beg the guy down the road for a gig?
0: Because we've been playing. We didn't. Right, let's get the story straight in. We didn't hitch to Scotland and we didn't beg anyone for a gig. Right?
1: Oh, really? Somebody I've got those two wrong. Yeah,
0: somebody who was in a band in Glasgow knew us through somebody else and said, "Do you know any bands that come up and play a gig?" So they said, "Well, I know this band called Oasis." So he said, "Well, we ask them, will they come up?" So we said, "Yeah, we'll come up." We hired a van, put loads of people in it. We charged them money for the petrol. I said, "You pay the money towards the petrol, we'll get you into the gig for free. We'll have a good night." And they said, "Fine." So we got to the gig after driving all day, and the promoter said, "I've never heard of you. You're not supposed to be playing here tonight. So, you know, we're not going to let you play." So we sort of pointed out the fact to him that he had two security guards on the door and there were 17 of us. I sort of stood there and said, "So what are you going to do about that then?" And he said, "Well, if you put it like that, I suppose I can give you sort of half an hour." So we went on when the doors opened. It was about 7:30. Started playing, and unbeknown to us, Alan McGee had just missed his train back to London round the corner, and he had an hour to kill for the next train. And he just decided that he was going to go for a drink in the club. Walked in the doors, we were going on stage. Someone said, he said, "Who's this band?" And he said, "Oh, they're a bunch of guys who just threatened to smash the place up if we didn't let them play." And he went, "All right." And then he got, said, "Never heard of them, from Manchester, aren't they? Some lippy Manx." Bought a drink, watched us do the gig, came off stage, give us a 6-album deal. Just like that. Sounds bizarre, but it's true.
1: I mean, this is the kind of thing I'm going to be reading about in the history of rock and roll from the 90s, the year 2000. I'm going to say, well, you know, they did tell me that, but it's really true, that story.
2: It's
1: that
2: totally true.
1: Yeah.
2: That's exactly how it was.
1: God, and I bought a lotto ticket today. I haven't checked the numbers.
2: I was like, Alan who?
1: Yeah, right, you didn't know who Alan McGee was, no?
0: I knew who he was.
2: I knew he was, but I mean, I didn't know anything about him. I didn't know a great deal about sort of creation apart from sort of Primal Scream and My Bloody Valentine. And
1: well, that's enough.
2: You know,
1: I mean, is it good enough being on Creation? Is it good being on Creation? Is it, like, I mean, have you got the distribution with the bigger label elsewhere?
2: It's probably better.
0: Well, Sony sort of distribute Creation, but the thing about Creation is they just let us do what we want. You know what I mean? Yeah. If we were in there tomorrow and said we want a 16-piece bassoon tuba section on the next record, they'd go, "Off you go, man." And they just let us do it. I mean,
1: sounds like Paul McCartney to George Martin on the album that was made 2 days after you were born.
0: Yeah.
1: Okay. tell you what, I'm going to give you 1 minute to get your guitars together. I'm going to play a break here, and we'll play another song live.
0: All right, sound good.
1: Okay.
3: At Golden Discs.
1: Okay, we're live with two members of Oasis. I don't have my microphone anymore, so Noel, you introduce this because you need my microphone.
0: Okay, this was recorded 2 days ago. It's not live at all, by the way. No, this is Slide Away, and. Well, there it is.

0: I like it. Slide Away is the title. That's also, of course, on the album, which is called Definitely Maybe, to be released in the middle of next week or thereabouts. And Noel and Bonehead from Oasis here in the studios with us.
1: So, live acoustic versions of Slide Away.

0: and earlier Live Forever, Bonehead and Noel in 1994, before the release of the first Oasis album. Now let's jump forward to 2017 and hear from Noel's younger brother, Oasis vocalist Liam Gallagher, who definitely shares at least one opinion with Noel, both only too aware that many music fans bemoaning the state of much of today's music scene are crying out for a straight-ahead, no-frills-in-your-face rock band. Now, Liam, look, I want to just ask you this here, because you say, like, you know, nobody's expecting something. This is one of the crucial things about you. Everybody's expecting something. Hold on, no, but you know why they're expecting something? Not even musically. We're crying out for bloody rock stars. We're crying out for something that isn't bad pop music masquerading as rock, which is what's happening at the moment. Like, I'm not saying come back to us, Liam, but, like, we kind of need you.
1: Me too, mate.
0: Now, do you need it as much as me do?
1: Without a doubt, man, without a doubt. You know, I love music as much as anyone, you know what I mean? Whatever I see going down, I'm just like, leave it out, mate. Come on, you can do better than that. But yeah, I feel I'm back where I belong. Not, it's early days, you know what I mean? Only people have only heard one song, but I know what's coming, and I'm just glad to be back doing my day job, you know what I mean? Doing what I do instead of sitting at home moping about, you know.
0: But would you agree with me that an awful lot of music around at the moment masquerading as rock just isn't?
1: Without a doubt, there's a lot of guitar. I can't tell a guitar band from a pop band these days, you know what I mean? They've got guitars around the necks, but I don't hear guitars, man, you know what I mean? I hear a lot of these bands going, oh, we're coming back to save guitar music. Well, I might not be the smartest tool in the shed, but I know that you've got to put a guitar on a record to save guitar music, and I don't hear any guitars.
0: But even with guitars...
1: He's got these guitars around it because he's gold with the shoes.
0: Okay, well...
1: Plug them in and turn them up, mate.
0: Okay, but like, hold on a second. Even if you do hear guitars, one thing you don't hear is there's no aggro, there's no rock.
1: Yeah, there's no aggro, mate. That's what I'm back for, mate. A bit of pistols, man, a bit of aggro. Counteract the bullshit. That's what I'm here for, man. And to speak the mind, and not just the music, you know what I mean? I read these interviews with these so-called rock stars, man, and they need to get off the fence, man, you know what I mean? Nothing comes out of their mouths remotely interesting. It's just beige dribble, you know what I mean? It's like, come on, man, you don't got a f***ing opinion. They're afraid to open their mouths in case their little career that they've been hanging on to for the last 10 years falls apart.
0: Yeah.
1: So they just sit there and they're just like them football managers, you know what I mean? They come out and say the same thing, even though the team's been beat 10-0. Do you know what I mean? Come on, give us some bit of passion.
0: No, I agree, absolutely. But like, I mean, when you think about that and just what's happening with bands at the moment, like, when you see the movie Supersonic, I'm sure you, did you sit down and watch it?
1: Watched it a few times, yeah.
0: Yeah. I mean, do you look back on those days, because it only goes to 96, of the madness in many ways of Oasis from 3 or 4 years of, say, 92 to 96, it only goes to Nebworth. Do you look back with fondness, or do you look back saying, wow, that was fun?
1: Oh, I look back with pure fond memories, man. Amazing memories. I loved every minute of it. I'm not one to sit there and go, oh, that bit was rubbish. That to have so many great bits, that counteract the bulk, you know, the shit bits, you know what I mean? And you've got to have bad bits to have good bits, you know what I mean? All that stuff.
0: Yeah.
1: So it was all, and I look at it as a whole, it was the best thing since sliced bread, as far as I'm concerned.
0: And everybody got on well enough, you know, regardless of a few tips here and there.
1: Yeah, man. Noel got on with the band, I got on with the band got on with the brothers. It was good times, man.
0: I mean, you didn't say, I got on with Noel, or Noel got on with you.
1: Yeah, I got on with Noel too. Yeah. Me and him had some great moments, man.
0: And
1: it's only the bad ones that get talked about, you know what I mean?
0: And if the two of you have solo albums out, or if he has the third album out with his band at the same time, bring it on.
1: Bring it on, mate. The more the merrier, man. Why not? And not just because it's me and Noel. Because it's healthy, you know what I mean? There's a lot of guitar bands that are sitting there kind of like waiting, you know what I mean? I think once a couple of good guitar albums come out, I think it'll kickstart it again, you know what I mean? And people are willing to talk about it and put their asses on the line, you know what I mean? There's a lot of people out there that are just... They're sort of like ready to put a guitar, but oh no, it's not trendy enough yet at the moment. We're waiting until someone else kicks the doors.
0: Okay, well look, you've got the solo album coming out. You've got the solo album ready and like live on stage. It's mostly that, is it?
1: There's a few Oasis songs in there and it's lots of new ones. Not all. We're not playing all the new album. We're saving a few of them for whenever.
0: And when you say, like, you know, you never really got it, like, you never thought about the end of Oasis, and then you went to 2014, 5 years later, and you still weren't thinking necessarily, and then it all came to a head. Could it have lasted 5, 10, or 15 years? I mean, you know...
1: What Oasis?
0: No, the whole idea of you doing nothing. Like, did you have to get up and do it quickly? And has your lifestyle changed to the point where you do... Because I hear you get up at 5 o'clock in the morning and go for a run.
1: Yeah.
0: That's not what you used to do.
1: No, I usually get in at 5 o'clock in the morning.
2: Okay, well, like, do you like
1: going
2: like that?
1: Yeah, mate, it's good for my head, man. I don't do it for any other reason except for just clears my head, and it's the only time I really get out of the house without getting mad, you know what I mean? So I have the morning to myself, man, just, and it's beautiful, man. And then, it reshuffles the pack in my head. Come back and I just go, right, I've got to do that. Got to do this, got to do that. And then around about 8 or 9 o'clock again, it's all fuzzy again, you know what I mean? So I just sit and wait for the morning to come. Just keep reshuffling the pack.
2: And would you make breakfast? Would you do the kids' lunch, all that kind of thing?
1: Yeah, well, Gene's living with us at the moment. He's been doing his exam, so I'll get back in. Spend an hour trying to get him out of his bed. He's 15, so you know what they're like at that age. So that's a workout in itself.
2: You know, when you think right back across the whole thing, Liam, do you think, I know this is going to sound like a really boring cliche, but did rock and roll save your life?
1: Without a doubt. Without a doubt. And still continues to. Without that, I don't know where I'd be. I'd probably be in Piccadilly Garden smoking spice with the zombies.
2: Is it good to be Liam Gallagher, is it?
1: Is it? Oh, yeah, I'm f***ing right. Without a doubt. I mean, I'm sure it's good to be you, but...
2: It's great. It's
1: been great being me. It always has been great, even in the bad moments, you know what I mean? It's like, it is the bollocks, and I love being me. There's no one like me out there, man.
2: And what about the old days, which was autographs, the new days, which is, you know, selfie vibes?
1: I prefer to sign something than I'd be picture talk. Picture talk's just... It's hard work, isn't it? And even though it's, you know what I mean, I prefer to sign something, shake someone's hand, give them a hug. The photographs, man, just pain in the ass. But that's the way it is, isn't it?
2: But can you walk down to the supermarket and walk
1: I enjoy, man, go to Marks and Spencer's, mate. I mean, I did have a little old lady in there one day. I'll tell you a little story. Have you got time?
2: Yeah.
1: A little old lady. That's one of my moments when I proper love. I go and do all the shopping and that. And I love it. Marks and Spencer's, Golders Green. I go in there and I do my thing and I've got my little list together and I'm my little trolley and that. This little lady, look, I'm getting towards the end of me. My shopping run, this I'm up at the f***ing getting me spices and that. This little lady turns around at me, she goes, excuse me, can I get a picture? I said, no, not now, love. And then she went, I beg your pardon. It's really posh, look like Esther Hanson. You know what Esther Hanson looks like?
2: I do.
1: Look like that. And she went, I beg your pardon. I said, you heard? I said, I'm busy doing something, you know what I mean? Not now. And she's like, ah, well, it's not for me, it's for my daughter. I said, how old's your daughter? She went, 45. I said, we shall f***ing get over it. And she goes, well, which one are you now? And I says, the good-looking one. She looks at me, and she looked at her phone out. She's gone, ah, I don't think about, I don't know about that. Anyway, having a little ruck with a 90-year-old. I'm trying to do my shopping, man. And then this other geezer comes to me and goes, Jesus Christ, I can't believe you do your own shopping. I'm like, who the f***ing else is going to do it? Do you know what I mean? That's the only time, you know, you got to do your own thing, haven't you?
2: Yeah, absolutely.

0: The Fanning Files on Oasis is an independent production by BBAC Limited and was supported by the Sound and Vision Scheme from Cut Machine the Man. And we'll have more Oasis next week with the second part of that three-part series. That's, of course, next Thursday night at 10.
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2: Irish is a story that travelled far and wide. Irish is the creak of a famine ship crashing over Atlantic waves. It's the sight of Ellis Island in the distance. Irish is building cities you were never meant to own, and the long wait for a letter from home. Irish is in places of power and places of protest. 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
5: With temperatures set to rise even higher over the weekend, columnist Jane Cowan explains why she's pleading with men to keep their tops on. Ahead of his Galway gig, I'll be talking to reggae royalty Julian Marley, the Grammy award-winning musician and son of the legendary Bob Marley. Former Kerry hurling captain Martin Stockpool is in to talk about the Gaelic Players Association's new Movember campaign ahead of the game. And journalist Olivia Fahey will look at Greek mythology on screen from Troy to Alexander before the Odyssey hit cinemas. Plus, all the usual fun and fare from 11 a.m. to 1.
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16: Yes, hello, I'm Aoife Scott with you until 1 o'clock this morning. 2 hours of music tonight, a bit of everything as usual. Some of it leaning into summer, some of it just good to have on at this hour. And whatever the weather's doing outside your window, we'll take it as it comes. But if you're just settling in for the night or still up for whatever reason, you're very, very welcome. So let's get into it. It's a bit of Billy Idol and it's hot in the city.

is Talking Heads with Slippery People there from the 1980s, and also from the 1980s, Billy Idol and Office debut album that is Hot in the City 1982. If you've just tuned in and you'd like to get in touch with the show, you can text me here on 51551. That is the text message number here on Late Date, or you can message on WhatsApp at 087 032 32 32, or you can email me here. I'm Aoife Scott. I'm sending in for call tonight. It's latedate@rte.ie. All right, we're going to play some Irish music now. It's one of my favourite bands on the scene at the moment. They're from West Cork. They're absolutely brilliant. This is The Cates, and this is You Don't See It.

there with Red Eyes. And I chose that song because it does make me feel very summery. But to be honest, I think the lyrics are all about crying and being upset, like hence the Red Eyes. Well, if you've just tuned in, you're listening to Late Date. It is Aoife Scott sitting in the chair for Cathal tonight. It's 16 minutes past 11 and I'm going to get through some of your messages that are already coming in on 51551 and 087 032 32 32. I want to say hello to Anne, who is delighted to be hearing Billy Idol and Talking Heads. And she said, can't beat the 80s music, from Anne, an aha fan. Brilliant. Aha, brilliant. And Poddy in Drumcondra is looking for some Bonnie Tyler, which I have a track picked out for her to play for her, obviously for the passing of her today. I have a great track, so tune in for that. It'll be played very shortly, or maybe in the next hour. And Martin Walsh is also tuned in from Scotland, and he's sending me beautiful pictures of Argyll in the West Highlands of Scotland. Absolutely beautiful on holidays there. Peter and Ellie are tuned in, as is Fergal in Limerick, Fergal McDermott, who listens to the show every night. That's from his family and friends in Wolfstone Street in Limerick. They wanted to say hello to him. And of course, Ian Michael Gallagher is tuned in Dublin 8. Thanks a million. I'll have a look and see what I can do for you. But we're going to go to the RTE Radio 1 Recommends list, and it's Circa Richardson. This is her new track. This is called Illinois Again.

That is from our album of the week by the artist Sienna Spiro. Absolutely brilliant stuff. And that is her track, Great Expectation. From that album, Great Expectation. I hope you enjoyed it. It's brilliant stuff. Okay, we're going to keep going. Some messages coming in. Thanks so much for getting in touch. I'm going to keep going playing the music, though, because I have this song. I have The Love and Spoonful and their track, Daydream. I thought it was perfect for this summer's night.

The beautiful vocal there of Shiva, absolutely brilliant. That is July Red Sky, and I know she has an Irish language version of that, absolutely brilliant. And I saw a video, YouTube video of her recording that live on the burn, absolutely beautiful with the sky behind her. She's amazing. And before that we heard Curtis Mayfield with Give Me Your Love off the Superfly soundtrack from 1972. Okay, we're going to move on and I'm going to play some of this album that I used to listen to all the time. I was working in a cafe in the early 2000s, showing my age now, and I was listening to this album back to back to back, so it brings me great memories of great summer. This is Buena Vista Social Club on Chantilly.

Moving Hearts there with Fenor, and before that we heard the Buena Vista Social Club from Cuba and Chan Chan, absolutely beautiful. Well, it's 11:41 and yeah, we're going to keep going with the music. I want to say hello to Kieran Kelly, who is tuned in Dublin. Thanks so much for your lovely message. I want to say hello to Emily, who was looking for some Tom Tom Club, which I'm trying to look for. I'll see if I can squeeze one in, but I'm not sure if I have it. And I want to say hello to Angelo in Buncrana, who's looking for

think a song called Hard Times. I will see what I can do and maybe pull one up in the next hour. It's a tighter show tonight with it being a little bit shorter, so I will do my best. And Kieran Shalee is looking for some Ramones. I don't have that for you tonight, Kieran, but thanks so much for getting in touch. I really appreciate it. We'll keep going. Aaron Atala is also tuned in and he's enjoying the music as well. And Sean Martin is also tuned in looking for some tracks that I don't have to hand. It's all very tight tonight, but we'll keep going. To the album, no, not the album, this is the RTE Radio 1 Recommends list, and it is the great Declan O'Rourke, my favourite troubadour from living in Canberra now and from Dublin, but this is his new single and it's called Echo.

That is Haim with Summer Girl. And before that, we heard the brand new single from Declan O'Rourke called Echo. And I know that that single comes alongside a new film that he has out that was released at the Galway Film Fla last week. So I'm really looking forward to seeing that. All right, 11:50. I just have time for one more song before we go to the Sea Area weather forecast. This is Thin Lizzy and Dear Heart.

0: And that is Thin Lizzy there with, what is that called? That is called Dear Heart. Absolutely brilliant, from the Nightlife album 1974. Beautiful stuff. And I want to thank the listener who texted in the last time I played a bit of Thin Lizzy, telling me I should go back on some of their albums and listen to some of them. Yes, I will do that, and I have done that, so that is absolutely beautiful. All right, it's just 11:55, so it's time now to go to Met Aaron for the Sea Area weather forecast.
1: Thank you. Well, from today, we provisionally reached heatwave status at Moore Park, County Cork, and generally temperatures are going to increase further, so a status yellow high temperature warning will come into effect tomorrow for a number of counties in the Midland, South and East. But further updates are likely as the very warm or hot weather will stick around for much of next week. And just a reminder to be sun smart and to take air in or near water. But it'll be mild and humid tonight, with temperatures not falling below 13 to 17 degrees. Rather cloudy over the west and northwest, with mist and fog patches and the chance of isolated showers, but dry elsewhere with plenty of clear spells and light breezes. Then tomorrow, a very warm or hot day for most, largely dry with hazy sunny spells, though sea fog will encroach along southern and eastern coasts at times. Highs of 21 to 29 degrees, warmest in the south, with light, occasionally moderate north or northeast breezes. However, it will be cooler and cloudier in the west and northwest, with isolated showers before brightening up later. On Saturday, it'll be dry and sunny for most, with highs of 22 to 28 or 29 degrees, but still cloudier in parts of the north and northwest, with highs there of 17 to 21 degrees. And now the sea area forecast for the next 24 hours, starting with the meteorological situation at 2100. High pressure of 1,019 hectopascals centred over the North Sea generates a mostly light variable airflow over Ireland. A weak frontal wave lies to the northwest. Forecast for our Irish coastal waters from Mizzenhead to Slinehead to Fairhead. Northerly or variable force 2 to 4, soon increasing north or northeast force 3 to 5, and later increasing force 4 or 5, reaching force 6 at times. Forecast for Irish coastal waters from Fairhead to Hoathhead to Hookhead and for the Irish Sea. Northerly or variable force 2 to 4, soon increasing force 5 at times in the east and southeast, and later increasing force 4 or 5, occasionally force 6. Forecast for Irish coastal waters from Hookhead to Roaches Point to Mizzenhead. Northeast or east or variable force 2 to 4, later increasing northeasterly force 3 to 5. Weather for all Irish coastal waters in the Irish Sea. Often cloudy in the west and north, with patchy drizzle, mist and fog possible at times. Cloudy to fair later with isolated showers. Mostly fair or fine elsewhere, with areas of fog at times. Visibility reducing, moderate or poor in precipitation, mist and fog. And the outlook for a further 24 hours, mainly moderate to fresh northeasterly winds, strong at times. Weather cloudy to fair with isolated showers. And now for the coastal reports from 11 p.m. Malinhead, west northwest, 5 knots, cloudy, 16 miles, 1,019, rising slowly. Buoy M5 off the southeast coast, northeast, 11 knots, 1,017, steady. Roaches Point, east, 2 knots, fair, 6 miles, 1,018, steady. Valentia, northwest, 1 knot, fair, 24 miles, 1,018, steady. Bell Mullet, southwest, 4 knots, cloudy, 7 miles, 1,019, steady. And finally, Dublin Airport, east-southeast, 1 knot, fair, 21 miles, 1,018, steady. And that's the forecast. Thank you and have a great night.
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5: With temperatures set to rise even higher over the weekend, columnist Jane Cowan explains why she's pleading with men to keep their tops on. Ahead of his Galway gig, I'll be talking to reggae royalty Julian Marley, the Grammy Award-winning musician and son of the legendary Bob Marley. Former Kerry hurling captain Martin Stockpoole is in to talk about the Gaelic Players Association's new Movember campaign ahead of the game. And journalist Olivia Fahey will look at Greek mythology on screen from Troy to Alexander before the Odyssey hits cinemas. Plus, all the usual fun and fare from 11 a.m. to 1.

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1: RTE News at midnight. I'm Paul Gormsby. Good morning. Iran has launched attacks on US military infrastructure in the Gulf following earlier American strikes on Iran's southern coastal and eastern provinces. The actions are the latest in a series of back-and-forth attacks that have eroded a 3 weeks-old ceasefire and has brought about fears of a wider regional conflict. Iranian media later reported explosions across southern Iran. However, a US official said there have been no American strikes in recent hours. Attacks on Qatari and Saudi shipping vessels earlier this week upended the ceasefire, with the US President Donald Trump declaring the truce with Iran is now over. The cousin of Jamie Carney, who was found dead in her home in Killarney on Tuesday, has said news of her killing came as a shock and a nightmare. Speaking on RTE's Primetime, Ryan Fox said Miss Carney had worked hard to build a life in Ireland for herself and her teenage daughter after moving here in 2021. The 43-year-old mother was found dead at her home on Muckross Road in Killarney on Tuesday morning. Gardaí have launched a murder investigation and are seeking to speak to a man they believe may have information that could assist their inquiries. It is understood he travelled by

0: bus from Killarney to Dublin in the early hours of Tuesday morning before flying to the Middle East, where he is originally from. Gardaí have alerted international law enforcement agencies as part of their investigation. The Taoiseach Micheál Martin and the Minister for Foreign Affairs, Helen McEntee, are in Guernsey in the Channel Islands today for a summit meeting of the British-Irish Council. The institution brings together the eight governments that operate in the British Isles. The main agenda item at this, the 45th summit, is a discussion on supports for early years development of children, which will include a discussion on children's access to social media. Last month, the British government said it will move to restrict access to social media for under-16s, following similar moves in Australia, Canada, Indonesia and Brazil. The Minister for Culture, Communications and Sport, Patrick O'Donovan, has been hospitalised in Brussels after becoming unwell on Tuesday night. He was in the Belgian capital for a series of events as part of Ireland's presidency of the Council of the European Union. A spokesperson for the minister said he was under close medical observation. And finally, Ireland is still very reliant on imported fossil fuels, although the contribution of indigenous renewable energy sources is growing. That is according to the latest energy security report from the Sustainable Energy Authority. Last year, 78.2% of Ireland's energy requirements were met by imported fossil fuels, which is well above the EU average of 57.3% and the fourth highest in the Union. And the weather forecast, very mild and humid overnight with lows of 13 to 17 degrees. Rather cloudy over the west and northwest with mist and fog patches and the chance of isolated showers. And that's all from the newsroom for now.
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2: Thanks so much for that, Pádraig. Yes, it's Late Date here on RTE Radio 1. It's Aoife Scott sitting in the chair for Cathal tonight. I'll be here until 1 a.m, a different time than usual. So if you'd like to get in touch, you can get me here on latedate@rte.ie or text 51551, or you can get me on WhatsApp on 0870 32 32 32. Now, Fintan has been on and he has asked me for a request for the old National Concert Hall crew, Kitty Winnie and Maya. And they know we like the Beatles. So this is for Kitty Winnie and Maya. This is All You Need Is Love.

That is Anyone for Tennis by Cream, and that's for anyone who's watching the Wimbledon tournament at the moment. It's really incredible to watch. It's 10 past 12 on the 10th of July. It is 10 past midnight, and I got a lovely message in from Karen, who is in Kilnashandra in County Cavan, and she is enjoying the music, and it's her birthday today, the 10th of July, and she says she went to some amazing concerts recently: Snow Patrol, Teddy Swims, The Cure, and off to see Dermot Kennedy on Sunday in the Viva. That'll be absolutely brilliant. So she wants me to pick a song for her birthday. I'm going to do this one because it's this next lady's birthday as well. Imelda May, born on the 10th of July, as is Karen from Kilnashandra. Kilnashandra, even. This is Call Me.

That are the voices of Valerie June there, an American singer-songwriter, and our own Susan O'Neill from County Clare, and that's their duet on For What It's Worth. Hope you enjoyed that. Okay, well, we're getting through the second hour of Late Date. It's a shorter show tonight, and I'm going to play a little bit of Kate Bush now. And this is And So Is Love.

That is the great Horselips there, and that was called Faster Than the Hound. And before that, we heard Kate Bush and her track, And So Is Love. 12:26, I'm coming up to 33 minutes left of this show, so I'm going to keep going. And of course, I'm sure you've heard the news today that Bonnie Tyler died yesterday at the age of 75. And I've heard all the music presenters, John Creedon, and I've heard Louise Duffy, and playing tracks for her, but I can't let it go without playing a track for her. So she has that unmistakable husky voice. Of course, Total Eclipse of the Heart. It's a heartache. And this next one, this is going to be her very first hit from 1976, Lost in France. And after that, we will hear a track by James Taylor, who's coming to Dublin on Sunday, and I cannot wait for his gig. I'm going to be there up the front. This is his version of the song Hard Times, and I know Angelo was looking for a version of this, as was Mick in the Hatch. He was talking about a version of that. So I hope you enjoy it. This is the first. We'll start with Bonnie Tyler. This is Lost in France.

That is James Taylor there doing his version of Hard Times Come Again No More. A very famous song covered by lots of people. And here's a text in from Walter saying the writer of that song, Hard Times, really did have a hard life. He died aged 40, and Bob Dylan does a version also. I've heard so many. Emmylou, of course, did a version with Mary Black, and I think Dolores Keane sang it also. So absolutely brilliant. It's such a great song. Okay, we'll keep going. I'm going to play this one because I don't think you can only get away with it playing in the heat in mid-July and get away with it. Yeah, so this is Bagatelle and Liam Riley. This is Summer in Dublin.

The great voice there of Micheál O'Donnell there, and of course Kevin Burke with him, and that was a request in. I managed to sneak it in. It is 16 minutes left of the show for Pascal in Tuam, who was looking for that song, so I hope I got that. I'm sorry I didn't get to everybody's request. I did try my best to try, but I had 1 hour less, so I apologise if you didn't hear your request tonight. Now, Brendan in Sutton is saying to me that Hard Times by, is it Paul Robeson, the ultimate Brendan in Sutton, thanks a million. And H is texting in saying, great selection of songs, great to hear so many Irish performers. Bear Buick or Mina Mogget. I want to say hello to Patrick has texted in and he said, congratulations to the priests of the 1976 ordination class, Clonliffe College, Dublin, celebrating their golden jubilee from the O'Connor family. That was a text that came in earlier on that I missed, so I hope that's got to you in time. Okay, we're going to keep going and play a little bit more music. I want to play something by Adrian Crowley now, brilliant Irish performer as well. So this is Summer Haze Parade.

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0: 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I remember you well in the Chelsea Hotel. 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
1: That's the great Leonard Cohen there with Chelsea Hotel. And before that, we heard Adrian Crowley with Summer Haze Parade. Okay, we're getting through some of the tunes. I do want to get to some of your messages before I finish off. I want to say hello to Kathleen, who is tuned in and she's enjoying the music. Thanks a million, Kathleen. Kathleen, even. And Brendan is tuned in and he's looking for some Sully's Pale by Tom Paxton, a Montana mining song with Irish connection. Yeah, I was out in Montana a few years ago and I read all about the Irish connection. Absolutely incredible. All the Irish that went over to mine in Montana, a very far away place. Another texter reminded me that James Taylor is in the Marquee in Cork tonight and the gates open at 6 p.m. Yeah, that's my fault. I'm thinking about the show on Sunday, which I'm going to. But do enjoy the show tonight if you're going. Okay, I'm going to hear some little bit of Nina Simone now. This is July Tree.

the stunning voice there of Nina Simone, even Nina Simone, with July Tree. Absolutely beautiful. Okay, I'm going to leave you now with this last track, and it's by the composer, singer, songwriter Stano from Dublin. It's called Sleep Robin, and it blew me away when I heard it. But I will leave you because this is an early show tonight. It's finishing in 5 minutes' time, 1 a.m. and I will pass you on to the news at 1 o'clock. But I'll leave you with this. This is Sleep Robin by Stamen from Mila Magov, Leve, and Shotlamanacht. And thank you so much for staying with me. And where we are, I hope you're keeping safe. From Mila Magov, Tarara, Barbua, Agaslam.

0: Late Date on RTE Radio 1. Morning, Nick Cowleaf here, and this Saturday on Folk on One, we've music old and new from some wonderful artists. 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
2: RTE News at 1 o'clock. I'm Padraig Ormsby. Good morning. Iran has launched attacks on US military infrastructure in the Gulf following earlier American strikes on Iran's southern coastal and eastern provinces. Iranian media later reported explosions across southern Iran. However, a US official said there had been no American strikes in recent hours. Developments are the latest in a series of back-and-forth attacks that have eroded a 3-week-old ceasefire between the countries and has brought about fears of a wider regional conflict. Attacks on Qatari and Saudi shipping vessels earlier this week upended the ceasefire, with the US President Donald Trump declaring the truce with Iran is now over. The cousin of Jamie Carney, who was found dead in her home in Killarney on Tuesday, has said news of her killing came as a shock and a

0: Ross Road in Killarney on Tuesday morning. Gardaí have launched a murder investigation and are seeking to speak to a man they believe may have information that could assist their inquiries. It is understood he travelled by bus from Killarney to Dublin in the early hours of Tuesday morning before flying home to the Middle East, where he is originally from. Gardaí have alerted international law enforcement agencies as part of their investigation. Taoiseach Micheál Martin and the Minister for Foreign Affairs Helen McEntee are in Guernsey in the Channel Islands today for a summit meeting of the British-Irish Council. The institution brings together the eight governments in Britain and Ireland as well as offshore islands. The main agenda item at this, the 45th summit, is a discussion on supports for early years development of children, which will include a discussion on children's access to social media. Last month, the British government said it will move to restrict access to social media for under-16s, following similar moves in Australia, Canada, Indonesia and Brazil. And the weather forecast, very mild and humid overnight with lows of 13 to 17 degrees. Rather cloudy over the west and northwest with mist and fog patches and the chance of isolated showers. And that's all from the newsroom for now.
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